0: leagues. I mean, just a few years ago, 2019 Royals minor league teams had a lot of success. Four affiliates won championships that year. A couple more in 2021. So the players coming up through the system are obviously being developed, but also learning how to win. Do you see parallels between how the Nationals team was developed and how this Royals team was formed this season?
1: I do. I think it's a couple things. Obviously, I'm in player development, but I also understand how important scouting is to the organization, both amateur scouting, because you're acquiring players in the draft and picking the right players in the draft, and then pro scouting as you evaluate free agents, whether it be minor league free agents, whether it be players from other teams that you want to make a trade with, you know, as you have pieces in the big leagues when you're, you know, like I guess a couple years ago, they're not successful, or last year they're not. I remember with the Rangers last year getting Chapman, you know, for Cole Reagans, who's a big piece of our rotation, you know. Now the way that you acquire and you build a major league team, that they all kind of, you know, look at MacArthur, and I've heard the stories where MacArthur was a waiver pickup last year, and now he's an important piece of our big league bullpen. And just, you know, every guy on your team and in your organization has a story, right? And whatever that is. So in player development, it's our job to just work with the players and get them to be as good as they can possibly be. You know, I've been saying this for a long time, and it's very cliche over the last 4 or 5 years about, you know, having players, but this applies to anyone in any profession, is to be the best version of yourself, right? So what does that mean for you? So each player's different, and what each player brings, we have to make them understand that they need to be the best of that. Don't try to be something you're not. Be the best version of what you bring. And that's our job as coaches, to really keep that message with the players and get them working each day to hopefully to understand that. You know, because there's so many times in baseball, and really in life, if you think about it, there's so many times that we always want to be something we're not, right? Yeah. We want to, if you throw 92, you want to throw 99, right? Yeah. Or if you want to, you know, hit for power, you know, when you're a fast guy that needs to get on base, you know? And so, you know, do what you do best and do that to the best of your ability, and that's going to be good enough for what we need.
0: Yeah.
1: That's what I love about player development and then working with these guys every day, is to get them to do that, so that the people that make the decisions on whether or not they're ready or whether or not they are going to help us, let them make those decisions. It's my job to just put every player in the best possible light for those guys to make the decision of how they're going to be used.
0: Sure. Where were you during the 2019 postseason run? Were you back at home, or were you ever in D.C. at any point?
1: Yeah, you know, I live in Delaware, about 100 miles from Nats Park, and so went to a lot of the postseason games, definitely the World Series. If you remember, brought my family to the World Series, which was a lot of fun for me. It was very meaningful, obviously, that, you know, a lot of time that you miss and with your family, and then you get a chance to go to the World Series with them is fantastic. But if you remember, that was the World Series where no one won a home game.
0: That's right. Yeah.
1: So we had a 2-0 lead coming into the three, you know, it's 2-3-2, and we had the three at home, and we lost all three. And so we were real excited to maybe possibly clinch there and at home. Yeah. And what game are we going to do it? And then all of a sudden, man, we're just fighting to stay alive. Yeah. And watching those games on TV, especially game seven, man, I was a mess. I watched it with my daughter and her friend. And that was just I was just a ball of nervousness.
0: Yeah.
1: And, you know, I was just a mess watching that game seven. And when Callie Kendrick hit that homer, I was like, I think we're going to win the World Series. You know, it never really dawned on me that, but anyway, that's how I did that one.
0: Great.
1: So, yeah.
0: Right, so
2: back with you at CHS Field in St. Paul. I do have some good news. You're going to hear some rain in the background still, but it sounds like it's going to let up soon. My understanding is that we're on track for an 8 p.m. first pitch. So 8 o'clock is when it looks like we're going to get things going. So I guess the plan is we're going to wrap up this conversation with Trip Keister. It's about 25 minutes left on it. We'll listen to the conversation from Trip Keister. We're going to listen back to highlights from yesterday's doubleheader sweep. Then we'll come back with our pregame interview. We'll have a little bit of an extended Sarpy County Tourism pregame show today. But again, plan is 8 o'clock Central start here in St. Paul. I will communicate if I hear otherwise, but plan for Storm Chasers Baseball in about 50 minutes here in Lower Town, St. Paul. Now back to episode 80 of the Stormcast with Trip Keister.
0: You mentioned you live in Delaware in the offseason, born and raised. What was your introduction to the sport of baseball?
1: Wow. Well, my dad loved baseball. My family, my dad was a football coach. So I was the son of a football coach, but he loved baseball too. I grew up a Phillies fan right outside of Philadelphia at a time when, in the late 70s, when the Phillies were good and couldn't get over the hump. Then they hired Dallas Green. And then they end up beating the Kansas City Royals in 80 to win the World Series. I was 10, and that was a big part of my life at the time. You know, I thought that was awesome. I went to game one of the World Series, watched all of them. So they got Pete Rose, which obviously in 79, and then he helped them win it in 1980. So I was big Phillies fan growing up. And then I went to the University of Delaware. I got drafted by the Mets, so I became a Met. You know, Mets fan, which it contradicts the Phillies. So for a while there, I was not a Phillies person. I was a Mets. And as this game, as you're in the game, you root for people, right? Yeah. You really root for people. And so I was rooting for the Mets. And then when I got a job with the Nationals, obviously not really a Mets fan, not really a Phillies fan. So I'm a Nats person because it's all NL East, right? Yeah. So you're rooting against, you know, and it was funny. A lot of my friends, they're just Phillies people and they hated the Nationals. And then, you know, they were rooting for me. So hated Bryce Harper, hated, you know, Juan Soto. And now it's just funny how Bryce Harper is a Philadelphia Philly and they love him. So
0: I was going to say, it seems like he fits in well in that city.
1: Yeah. Yeah, I live up in right outside of Philly in the off season, so I hear all the talk radio, and yeah, he's beloved there. So,
0: a Phillies fan, who were your guys? Like, were there specific sometimes favorite players can be the stars?
1: Sure.
0: But were there any other like under the radar guys? Like, who did you model your game after when you were a kid?
1: Jeez, so I loved Mike Schmidt,
0: sure,
1: because he was the best player on the Phillies. And then when they got Pete Rose, I saw how he hustled and I saw what he brought. And I was probably undersized and I wanted to be like Pete Rose. I felt like, you know, watching Pete Rose, the way that he played the game, I thought that's the way that I need to play. I couldn't be Mike Schmidt. I mean, Mike Schmidt, you know, so I wanted to be Mike Schmidt. I just couldn't, you know, so watching Pete and then what he brought to a ball club with intangibles, right? Leadership, playing hard, always never backing down, always ready to play. I felt like he was, and then obviously being a great hitter, but not really a great power hitter, right?
0: Sure.
1: So wanted to be him. And then as I got older, I really liked Lenny Dykstra, but I always, because I was an outfielder, I loved Gary Maddox. I got to grow up watching Gary Maddox play outfield, and I was nothing like Gary Maddox. He's graceful and just could cover everything, but I loved watching him play. And then, you know, when I got to, I just started loving different players. Got to the Mets, loved watching the guys that I knew, you know, really rooting for Edgardo Alfonso, Ray Ordonez, Brian Dalbec, Charlie Green, you know, people, a lot of people you don't know too many of them, but yeah, just rooting for guys. You know, I got a chance to play against, you know, in the minor leagues was the only time that there was interleague play. Yeah. So when the Mets played the Yankees in the minor leagues, that was kind of a big deal because they didn't play in the big leagues then. So we played against, you might have heard some of these guys from the Yankees that were at the same level. Like there's some guy named Derek Jeter, some guy named Mariano Rivera. They were I don't know if you've heard of them or not, but they were okay players. I don't know if you really got a chance to hear about them much.
0: So did you hit against Mariano?
1: I did. Yeah. It was not pretty. You know, I was a left-handed hitter, and I think his cutter chased me into the dugout, I felt like, you know. So I didn't do much different than a lot of other better hitters than me did off of Mariano. But
0: what level would that have been?
1: I think it was against Tampa. He was in Tampa. He was a starter at the time, and then they put him in the bullpen, I think, when he got to Double A or Triple A, and the rest is history with him.
0: You can't predict in the moment that these guys are going to be first ballot Hall of Famers,
1: right?
0: But you have to have an idea whether it's Jeter, Mariano, you know, early on they're going to be good. What's it like to see those guys that you face end up having these historic careers?
1: Yeah, it's funny because I don't know if you remember the year that Derek Jeter was in the South Atlantic League, his first full season, and he even talks about it in his special about he made all those errors.
0: That's right.
1: And I was in the league that year, and I saw him the first half. He made a bunch of errors, and he was kind of, you could tell he was fighting it a little bit. And then towards the end, I think he made like two errors this last 2 or 3 months of the season or whatever, didn't make an error or whatever the last couple, and you saw him figure it out. And the great ones do that, right? And then to get a chance to watch him and become Derek Jeter, right? And it was funny because in the next year in the Florida State League, we had Ray Ordonez that just, when we played with Ray, you thought that was the model of how, he was one of the best fielders I had ever seen. And you didn't think so in our, you know, we faced Jeter and Edgar Renteria was with the Marlins, the Florida State League team that year. And, you know, you're thinking like, who ended up being great shortstops? Yeah. You're like, well, he's not Ray, you know, and we just, cause we saw Ray every day.
0: Right.
1: But then you get to see everything that Derek was, and you know, and how he you know, leadership and clutch, and yeah. and then you know, he's just the model of what you'd want a you know, major league player to be like, right? And you can pick apart his game if you want, which that you know that's something that you can do. I'm not going to do that, but just to watch him become that was pretty amazing, you know. And when I was playing against him, I thought that he's not Ray, and I don't know if he's going to be able to stay at shortstop. I mean, he's about to go to third, yeah. you know, because Ray, you know. But yeah, it's fun to watch.
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0: So you mentioned, I mean, you played outfield in the minor leagues. Sometimes lefties can be restricted to just a few positions playing the sport of baseball. Growing up, were you always an outfielder? Did you pitch, play first base? Were you the best kid on the team in Little League who they put at third base even though he was a lefty?
1: No. I mean, I pitched and played first mostly because you know how it is in Little League. You want to be near the ball, right? The ball doesn't go to the outfield much. But then once I got to when the field got bigger and started playing center field, and I was always real fast, so loved playing center field and, you know, catching balls that, you know, people thought were going to be hits. And then when I got to college, I played center field, but then when I got drafted, I played pretty much all three. Played with some good center fielders, so I moved to the corners, and then I got a chance to play some center field too. But more left center. Played some right. My arm really wasn't very good, and that's kind of more when guys that played right had a really good arm. But now it doesn't seem as big a deal. But yeah, so I played all three, and I've always loved the outfield. I've always loved great outfield play. And, you know, I definitely watch outfield and the base running stuff. I love that part of the game. I like hitting, but what our hitting coaches do now, what the hitting coaches do is just amazing. They're in the cage, all, you know, basically all from when they get here to almost sometimes even after the game, guys are struggling. They go in the cage and I love the hitting side, but I just don't, you know, it doesn't fascinate me, you know, right? But, love hitters, you know, and gravitate obviously to the offensive side of the position player side of the game. Never played infield because I was a left-hander, you know, never played the middle or anything like that in infield. So, yeah.
0: So as an outfield and base running guy, it must be awesome to have Rusty Kuntz in this organization. He's one of the best.
1: He was, when I got a chance to get this, to take this job, you know, he's the godfather for me, you know, and to get a chance to work with him, and he's amazing because he's very humble, but he knows everything and he's been through it, and 40 some years in the big leagues for crying out loud as an outfielder, as a coach. And, you know, you learn from him every day. You learn from him on how he talks to the players, on what he talks about, what's important. And he's been very gracious to me too. So it's been fantastic to get a chance to work closely with him.
0: So you were an outfielder in the New York Mets organization for parts of four seasons, and you made a pretty quick transition to coaching, moving from playing to coaching at the collegiate level. How did you decide to make that transition, and what made that first stop at the University of South Carolina the right fit for you then?
1: That's a great question because, you know, I had always thought that I was going to stay. I had been asked a couple times by people in the Mets organization, like, hey, when you're done playing, would you be interested in sticking around as a coach and things like that? And I always kind of thought that I had that safety net, you know, when I was done playing, I'd get released, but then I'd just stay in. And they had a change at the top. Head of minor leagues was Steve Phillips, and he got promoted to be the general manager. So they hired a new head of minor leagues. And when I got released, you know, he didn't know any of those conversations, and I just got released, and I was it. You know, I was out. So that was in 1996, last day of spring training, and heck, I had a college degree. I needed a job, you know. So I went home and worked some baseball camps and tried to kind of figure out what I was going to do with my life. I had my degree. I didn't really want to teach. You know, at the time, I wanted to stay in baseball somehow. So a friend of mine with the first base coach for the Double A team that I was on, Tim Leeper, who's now the third base coach for the San Diego Padres, he knew Ray Tanner, who was the coach of NC State, who had just gotten the job at South Carolina.
0: Yeah.
1: But Ray, this was before cell phones, and Ray was in the 96 Olympics in Atlanta. He was one of the USA team coaches. So I couldn't get a hold of him. You know, there's no way to get a hold of him. So I'm working a baseball camp, and we kind of agree he's going to call me on this payphone at X time, you know, and they basically he offered me the job. I'm at a payphone, you know, it looked like there's this deal being made, right? So I'm at a payphone at a baseball camp at a county park in Delaware, and pull all my stuff in the trunk of my, you know, bed of my truck and drive to Columbia, South Carolina, not knowing where I'm going to stay that night and just start working. But I had a great experience. I was in the SEC. I was with a coach who's a Hall of Fame human being as well as being a Hall of Fame coach.
0: Sure, yeah.
1: He made such an impact on me in coaching. And then we had a pitching coach who was so worried about the pitchers, so he stayed in the bullpen and got to get the pitchers ready. We had a recruiting coordinator that was off recruiting, and then it was Ray and I working with the position players. And it was awesome because I got a chance to coach, which I wasn't just standing around. I felt a part of it, you know, and he was great at empowering his staff. And I learned that from him about, you know, empowering your staff and you know, people want to coach. They don't want to be micromanaged. And we had some great conversations, and we still do to this day. He's now he's the athletic director at South Carolina now. And he's just a coach at heart, and he's just a wonderful person. I'm hoping he comes out to Omaha for the College World Series. I'll get a chance to see him, but I was there for 2 years as a coach. And then, you know, I needed to be a head coach. I wanted to figure out what I was going to do. And I get offered a head coaching job. I was the youngest Division I head coach in the country. And when I get offered the Delaware State job, which was back home near my house, and I just recently married, so moved back home and, you know, started a family and started coaching. And I've been kind of on this crazy journey ever.
0: So you mentioned it. You go from South Carolina, Delaware State, Wesley College after that. How was that transition from being an assistant coach to, for the first time, the head coach, and then moving from one school to another as the head coach?
1: Well, I had scouted. I was an area scout there for like 5 years,
0: yeah.
1: And I missed. So I got off the field and scouted, which was how I met J.J. Piccolo, which
0: sure.
1: How I met Scott Sharp, which how I met a lot of people, the guy who hired me with the Nationals. I really liked scouting because it made me watch the game differently. And I didn't love it, but I was involved back in professional baseball, which I always really enjoyed. Then I went back into coaching for some personal, you know, some family stuff had happened, and I needed to get kind of back into coaching. And I got back into college, and I thought that was going to be what I was going to do forever. You know, I was the assistant AD. I got my master's degree, became an AD, and was just going to kind of do that. And then got an opportunity to get back into it with the Nationals and get back into pro ball. And I took it. And
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0: I want to go back to the Roland Scadden. You were with the Padres, you mentioned, for 5-6 years in between coaching stops. What makes a good scout? I mean, that is not an easy job. A lot of travel, a lot of time on the road. What makes a good scout? Where do you think you were successful in that role?
1: Well, that's funny. I don't know that I was successful. I tried, you know, I worked my tail off, and, you know, you try to get the players right. You try to, you know, obviously look at everybody with an eye to, you know, what can they do? How can they be successful? And you don't just draft guys to draft them. You know, you have to think they're going to be a major league player. They're going to help your organization, right? So how are they going to do that? Whether it's leadership, whether it's, you know, push those prospects to play better, you know, things like that. So I think amateur scouting is just a ridiculously hard job, you know, for those guys to project, and I did it for, you know, four years to project into the future what guys are going to be. And it's just, you know, but you watch the game differently. You see tools, you see what plays, and then you also have the luxury to see, you know, what you thought of a guy when he was 18, and then, you know, 5 years later to 7 years later when they're done, or when they make it or when they don't make it, you know. And, you know, what what they did that made them successful as they moved into pro baseball, or what they did that lent itself to not being successful in pro ball. That I loved that part, figuring it out, what they're going to be, and arguing with, having those debates with other scouts or with other people in your organization. So I got a first round pick. I was part of the draft where we took a first round pick out of the University of Richmond, Tim Stauffer. And then the year that I left in my area, the year that I got back into coaching, in my area for the Padres, we had the number one pick, and that was the year that they took Matt Bush, 1-1, who was on my team last year with Frisco. I got to know him, and I love him. I told him the story about how, because the number two pick that year, which would have been in the area that I had, was a guy named Justin Verlander from Old Dominion.
0: The name rings a bell.
1: Yeah, I don't know if you've heard of him or not. Yeah. But so it was funny. I got a chance to meet Matt Bush last year, and I love him. Like, we had such a great conversation about the Padres and about the draft and just things like that. He's a well-traveled, well-chronicled issues with him, but got a chance to talk with him and know him, and really enjoyed, the person he is now is a really, really inquisitive, nice, just a person that I really pull for.
0: You mentioned Verlander. Were there any other guys in your scouting days that you had an eye on or were in your area that ended up going on to be big names?
1: P.J. Upton. The Uptons were in that area. David Wright with the Mets. Had a chance to take him, and the Padres didn't take him. And that was my first year scouting, and I felt like I learned from that, should have banged on the table more for this guy. And, I really liked him, and I didn't convey that enough to my bosses. Sometimes you learn by your mistakes, obviously. And, but David Wright is one of the better ones. Gavin Floyd was a real high pick. I don't know if you remember him, but real high pick in that area. I'm trying to think. I can't remember. Well, obviously Verlander.
0: Yeah.
1: Verlander was a high school kid when I would have had an opportunity to draft him, was drafted by the Orioles really late rounds. He had mono his senior year for most of the senior year of his senior year. And I remember he threw a sideline, a side session when he was done being sick and was back kind of working his way back. It was before the draft, and a lot of scouts went and watched it, and I was there, and he was 89, 90. And then I remember his fall in Old Dominion, he was like 96, and you're like, oh man, we all missed him. Right. And so now we got to wait 3 years, and where's he going to go in 3 years? And he's become Justin Verlander, obviously. It's fun to watch.
0: So once it got to that point where he was going to be drafted out of Old Dominion, maybe a chance he goes 1-1, was that something that you were maybe at the back of your mind hoping would happen,
1: sure,
0: given your track record with him?
1: Sure. Sure. And I thought he was the right guy to take, not only, obviously you grade out his pitches, and he's, look at his feel for pitching. He's been able to reinvent himself with the way that he pitches and make adjustments, but just his mentality on the mound. He's a bulldog, and I hate that he hasn't, people will, his blemish is what, his postseason success or whatever, or failures, if you want to call it that. But, so getting to know him as a competitor, watching him as a young person, and then you see how that's translated. It's you're not surprised. It's easy, like we talked about, it's easy to say that now that you know what he is.
0: Wind down our time chatting with Storm Chasers assistant coach Tripp Keister here on the Stormcast, the official podcast of the Omaha Storm Chasers. A few things before I let you go. When you look at your baseball career, even going back to your time as a kid, who do you think are maybe one or two of the most important or most influential figures in your baseball career, whether as a player, coach, again, amateur, professional, that have played the biggest role in helping you get to this point?
1: Obviously your parents, right? My mother, she, takes you to all the games. But besides that, talking from a baseball, from getting me to who I am today as a baseball person, I've talked about one guy with Ray Tanner, because I have a tie, basically, him and Ron Washington, who's the manager of the Angels now.
0: Yeah.
1: I played for him. He was my manager in the South Atlantic League in 1993.
0: Wow.
1: And I don't know that we've stayed close, but I consider him a close friend, and we talk, but he's busy and I'm busy, and life happens, right? But he was the first person that I felt like, and he changed my way of leadership and my way of coaching, because he actually believed in me. And I felt that he believed in me. He believed that I could be a major league player. He believed that what I did was good enough, and in baseball we have, and in life really, we have a way of, like I said earlier, focusing on our negatives, right? What we don't do well. And he, I didn't have a good arm. I didn't have power, and he was the first person that actually and made and convinced me. Now, whether he believed or not, I don't know, but he at least convinced me that he believed in me enough to that what I did was good enough and just continue to do that.
0: Yeah.
1: Continue to be, you know, very competitive and bring that mentality to the park every day. And so I will say that I do try, and I've always tried, especially in a leadership role as the manager or in college as you're the head coach, but to make people and to have people know that I believe in them, you know, and that means a great deal to me, and his belief in me and his ability to make me feel like he believed in me changed me.
0: Yeah.
1: If that makes sense.
0: Sure. Last thing I'll ask before we let you go. We've gotten to know Tripp Keister on the baseball field, associated with the sport of baseball. Away from the field, what are you up to during the off season? Your free time before you're coming to the field? Were there any hobbies you had as a kid or hobbies you have now when you're away from the sport?
1: Wow, you're gonna ask me that one. I would always just go home and be a great dad.
0: Sure.
1: Right. But my kids are older now, and I was an empty nester this year, so I've kind of I've missed that part of coming home and just getting immersed in kids' stuff, whether it's sports or whether it's their activities and things like that. But just trying to work out each day, and you know, I love working in the game. So when I go home, I'll do some lessons. I don't do a lot because I don't want to just get burned out, but I really enjoy working with kids on that need instruction, that want to get it. You know, I feel like I've learned a lot in the game, and the best way to do it is to pass that knowledge on. And so I try to do that with some young people. I don't do a lot, but I do enough to where I just kind of miss coaching until I get back to spring training. I do love football season. I love college football. I love NFL football. I do enjoy that.
0: So who are your teams?
1: I'm Philadelphia Eagles.
0: Sure.
1: But
0: yeah.
1: I'm not in college. I obviously, cause I worked at South Carolina. I really enjoy coaches. I really liked Nick Saban. I liked the way he coached. I got a chance to meet Steve Spurrier, when he was at Florida. He spoke at the Gamecock Club when he came to play against South Carolina. That's when they were really good. I just loved the way he coached and his message. And I heard Bobby Bowden speak one time, and I really like coaches. I root for coaches, and I like their teams because I really did like Harbaugh, and I'm anxious to see how he does with the Chargers. So I just kind of root for coaches. I know that sounds weird, but
0: no, not at all. I get that.
1: I love leadership styles and things like that. I'm fascinated by different leadership styles. So I root for coaches that I like.
0: If there's anything I've learned working in baseball, it's that even if it gets to the point where I'm out of the sport, I will always be rooting for the individuals, the people, whether it's, again, the players, the coaches, the support staff, those people that have been so good to us. Those are the people that just make it so easy to root for and watching the games.
1: I agree. And you know, I feel like I learn a lot from watching. You know, I watched that Last Dance. I'm sure everyone did.
0: Yeah.
1: With the way Phil Jackson was with Michael Jordan, and just I think the NBA coaches, I love their leadership styles. And then I love, you know, learning from football coaches. But I like, to your point, you just root for people, right?
0: Yeah.
1: You get to feel like you know them, and you're like, man, I really like his message. And,
0: right.
1: And then there's guys that you don't like, right? So
0: sure.
1: I'm not going to say them,
0: no,
1: but yeah.
0: We'll talk about that off air. But Tripp, I appreciate the time. Really good to get to know you here on the Stormcast, and I look forward to our next conversation this season.
1: Awesome. Thanks for having me, Nick.
0: Again, this has been episode 80 of the Stormcast, the official podcast of the Omaha Storm Chasers. Thank you to Tripp Keister for joining us. Again, I am Nick Batters, and we'll see you next time here for the official podcast of the Omaha Storm Chasers, the Stormcast.
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2: Well, back with you in St. Paul, Minnesota. We're getting set for the fourth of six games between the Omaha Storm Chasers, the AAA affiliate of the Kansas City Royals, and the St. Paul Saints, the AAA affiliate of the Minnesota Twins. Good evening from Lower Town, St. Paul. I'm the voice of the Storm Chasers, Nick Batters. I trust your Friday has been a good one. I hope the start of the weekend has treated you well. Well, we've been delayed for a little over 20 minutes already, but we're getting set for an 8:07 first pitch. An hour delay is what's expected. They just dumped the water off of the tarp, and they're getting ready to roll up the tarp. The rain has cleared, and Storm Chasers baseball is around the corner. Today, the Storm Chasers will send right-hander Randy Dobnak, a longtime St. Paul Saint, to the mound. It's his Royals organization debut, but his 14th AAA start of the season. He began the year in the Mariners organization with the Tacoma Rainiers. The Royals traded for Dobnak on Wednesday, selected his contract for the 40-man roster, and optioned him to Omaha. On the other side, the Saints will counter with left-hander Aaron Rosick. It's his seventh start and his 10th appearance of the season with St. Paul. Coming up, we'll have today's starting lineups and a visit with Brent Squires. Brent and I talk about his Oklahoma Sooners making the College World Series Finals, his experience playing in the CWS in 2022, his success with Omaha playing the outfield, and more. But before we get to my conversation with Brett, let's listen back to how yesterday's doubleheader unfolded. The Storm Chasers swept yesterday's doubleheader, 12-4 and 6-4 wins, and here's how it sounded. Here's the pitch. Chopped over the mound to the left of second. Fielded on hot by Ross. His throw to first pulls Gonzalez off the bag. Both Rojas scores from third and Wilson around from second. Lugo takes second. And the Storm Chasers have a 2-0 lead at the top of the first inning. On the ball thrown away by the St. Paul shortstop. Falter has the sign. The 0-1. High fly ball lifted in the air to deep left field. Lugo circles around in a left center. He makes the catch. Runner tags off of third. Ross headed home. The throw's cut off by Toro, who throws to third. And Newman tags Tanner Schobel, but he's called safe. Ben Ross scores, and it's a 2-1 game on the sacrifice fly from Noah Cardenas. Tanner Schobel tags from second. It goes to third. Here's the 0-1. High fly ball launched into left center field. Lugo and Waters turn around, but that is gone onto the concourse for a home run. The solo shot from Gabby Gonzalez evens the score, 2-2 at the bottom of the third. It is Gonzalez's 11th home run of the year. Long pause at the 2-2 home. Fly ball lifted to the air, right field, hit pretty well. Wilder back on the warning track. It's over his head. It hits off the wall. Home from second cross. Bailey goes first to third. Newman pulls into second with an RBI double, and the Storm Chasers are back on top. It's 3-2 in the fourth. And the first pitch to Rojas is hit high in the air, hit well in a right center field. Wilder looks up at the wall. That one's well out of here. Got a home run. Josh Rojas, first pitch swinging, launches a three-run homer to right. And the Storm Chasers lead extends to 6-2 in the fourth. And he has the runner picked off at first. Throws to Squires. Now dancing between first and second, Schobel. Squires to Wilson. And Squires tags out Schobel. There's the second out of the bottom of the fourth inning. Again, 2-2. Swing and a miss. Strike three. Wilder chases a curveball in the dirt. And Hennessy Cabrera throws a 1-2-3 bottom of the fifth inning. Strikes out a pair to finish it. A pitch. Hopped in the air. Shallow center. Shortstop Ross is out. Center fielder Rodent's in. And it drops. Everyone moves 90 feet. Home to score from third. Waters. And it's 7-2 Omaha in the sixth. Deal one. Driven in the other way. High and deep to right. Wilder back. He looks up and it bangs off the wall. Home to score from third is Cross. Around from second, Maley. Wilson slides into second. Ahead of the tag with an RBI double. And it's 9-2 Omaha in the sixth. The pitch. Bounced at the plate for the first baseman, Gonzalez. The run will score. Rojas crosses from third. Gonzalez steps to the bag for the second out of the inning. It is now 10-2 Omaha in the top of the sixth inning. On the run-scoring ground down, Brent Squires brings home Josh Rojas from third. The first pitch. Flipped into left center. Schobel and Roden coming in, and it drops in front of the center fielder Roden in left center for a hit. Wilson scores from third. Another RBI for Matthew Lugo, and it is 11-2 Storm Chasers. Omaha has scored five runs here in the sixth. 0-1. High fly ball lifted the other way, deep to left field. Lugo back towards the warning track. On the warning track, now he comes back into the grass and makes the catch to complete a 1-2-3 bottom of the sixth inning for Luke Jackson. Omaha pitching has faced the minimum over the last 10 batters going back to the third. Cross, 2-for-2 today. He's walked once and singled twice, a 1. High fly ball launched down the right field line. If it's fair, it's gone. The right fielder Waller looks up. It's fair. It's gone. Gavin Cross leaves the building for Omaha in the seventh. Cross his third home run of the season. His second here in St. Paul. And it is 12-2 Omaha in the seventh. Jackson works from the third base side of the rubber. Steps back into his wine. Lifts his knee and delivers. Driven in the air, deep left center field. Lugo races back, he turns around, and it's gone. A home run for Noah Cardenas over the left center field fence. Snaps the stretch of consecutive batters retired for Omaha and keeps the game alive. Oh, it is now a 12-3 score in the bottom of the seventh. A pitch. Wallner shoots a line drive through the left side, a base hit into left field. Around third, Alan Roden headed home. He scores standing. Four straight have reached for the Saints with two outs of the seventh. Wallner singles and Roden. It's a 12-4 score. The 2-2. Sabato looks at a call, strike three, and that'll end the ball game. Omaha takes game one of today's doubleheader, 12-4 over the St. Paul Saints. Base is empty, nobody out, the 2-2. High fly ball, launched to left field. Ben Ross leads off the bottom of the first with a home run. A solo shot on a hanging slider gives the Saints their first lead of the day. It's 1-0 at the bottom of the first. Only issued three walks over his last two. 1-1 pitch is grounded to short. Fielded by Rojas. Throws to second for one. Wilson the relay to first. In time for two. An inning-ending double play. Morris set out at second. Schobel out at first. 6-4-3. The Storm Chasers turn it. Runner on second. Nobody out. First pitch to Luca Tresh is lined to left field. Down for a base hit. Lugo around third. He's headed home to score. The throw is cut off. Lugo in standing. An RBI single for Luca Tresh. Ties this game 1-1 in the second. 1-0. Line drive up the middle. Over the leap of the second baseman, Morissette into right center. Tresh touches third. He's headed home to score standing.

0: one. Fly ball, clobbered out to left. Squires on the warning track, and it hits off the wall. To not just tie the game, but give the Saints the lead. It'll clear the bases. Gonzalez home from third. From second, Sabato. From first base, Morissette. It's a three-run double for Henry Kuskiak, and the Saints lead 4-3 in the third. The 3-1. Drury lifts a fly ball deep in the air to right. While they're back on the warning track, he looks up. It's gone! Brandon Drury hits his first home run of the season with the Storm Chasers in his return to the Omaha lineup. And here in the fourth, he ties the game 4-4 the score. Here's Brett Squires, left-hand batting left fielder, the first pitch. High fly ball, rocked high in the air to deep left field. Dent looks up, that one's way out of here. Gone, a home run for Brett Squires. His ninth of the season, yet another here at CHS Field, and the Storm Chasers take the lead. 5-4 Omaha at the top of the fifth. Klein lifts his knee and deals. Waters bounces it over the mound to the right of second. Shortstop Schobel to his left. Spins, throws to first. It's wide of Sabato and ends up in the Saints dugout. That was a great effort by Tanner Schobel, but Drew Waters brings home Matthew Lugo from third. It's 6-4 Omaha in the fifth, and Waters will advance to second base. Once more, the 3-2. On the outside corner, called strike three, a sweeper, but challenged by the batter.
1: Call him strike, batter challenge.
0: But Ty Krause thought that clipped the low outside corner, and it sure did. The inning's over.
1: Call goes a firm. St. Paul's out challenges.
0: So as we finish the sixth, we are out of challenges for the day. Jose Kwas strikes out a pair in a 1-2-3 bottom of the sixth inning. The 2-2 pitch. Check swing. He went around, says the home plate umpire Ty Krause. That is strike three to end the ball game. Eli Morgan works around some traffic. He throws a scoreless bottom of the seventh. The Storm Chasers take game two of the doubleheader by a score of 6-4. And Omaha sweeps the doubleheader, winning both games over the Saints. So that's how yesterday's game unfolded. When we come back, it's my chat with Storm Chasers first baseman, today's DH, Brent Squires. We talk College World Series, his Oklahoma Sooners are in the finals, his season so far, and more. My conversation with Brent Squires is next. This is the Sarpy County Tourism pregame show at Omaha Storm Chasers Baseball.

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1: We continue counting down to first pitch on the Sarpy County Tourism Pregame Show, getting set for the fourth of six games this week in St. Paul between the Omaha Storm Chasers and the St. Paul Saints. We're visiting with Storm Chasers first baseman outfielder Brett Squires. Brett, I appreciate the time. Before we get into Storm Chasers baseball, we got to talk Oklahoma Sooners baseball. How much have you been following their run to the CWS Finals this year?
2: Yeah, so I watched a lot of games early, as much as I could. You know, it gets a little tougher during the season. Our games seem to always line up with theirs, and yeah. It makes it tough to watch, but I like to watch the highlights and stuff on YouTube afterwards, and we'll kind of follow. But come postseason time, I mean, that is the most electric time in college baseball. So I've been watching every game that I could so far in the postseason.
1: How connected have you stayed with the program since you left?
2: Not as much as I would like to be. I definitely still

0: follow. It's a little tougher. I don't really have much reason to go up to back up to Oklahoma other than to go see them. So, it, you know, it's tough to take some time out of the off season, especially when we don't get much. But, you know, I had the opportunity to go out to go visit all my old coaches at practice when we were in Omaha this past week. And it was great because, you know, I got to actually sit there and talk to them rather than go into a game where you just see them from a distance and maybe a quick high in passing, but actually got to spend some time and chat and catch up with them. So that was great.
1: That was going to be my next question. I'm glad you got to catch up with them. Was that something that was on your radar as soon as they were in the postseason, or when did you realize that that was going to be something you could do?
0: Yeah, no, I mean, I was, like I said, I was following every game. So as soon as they won that game in Lawrence to win the Super, I immediately was thinking, looking at the schedule, I was like, okay, when are they going to play? Like lining up, thinking of when we came. And I was like, when are they going to be here? And how can I make this work with our schedule? When will I get to see the guys? Like, and, you know, I texted our director of ops who was there when I was there. So we have a great relationship and lined something up, and he gave me the best time to make it work. So I was grateful for that.
1: And the good news is that means you have the ticket hookup if there's a game through Monday, right?
0: Yeah, absolutely. They always do a great job. I saw on their Instagram a bunch of the guys from my senior year actually made it out to the game and were out there supporting. Unfortunately, you know, we had a game, so I wasn't able to make it, but I think there was five or six of them that went to the game that day.
1: I was talking with Peyton on Tuesday about how important social media is for him being able to follow what Alabama baseball is up to. How much has that helped you be able to follow Oklahoma baseball in the time since you graduated?
0: Yeah, it helps a lot because I think it's just natural habitat. You know, as soon as you get done, you go on your phone, you just browse on, you know, Instagram and Twitter or whatever. And, you know, it's nice to just be able to see, and you may not go out of your way to look at it, but it's just right there. So it's very helpful. You get to see what players are doing and, you know, what type of year they're having just by looking on your phone real easy.
1: We continue counting down to first pitch on the Sarpy County Tourism pregame show, visiting with Brett Squires. I guess I should ask about your time at the CWS 2 2022. What do you think of when you think back to your trip to Omaha?
0: I mean, it was kind of like this year, honestly. Yeah. You know, nobody really expected a whole lot out of us. We were unranked going into the final week of the season, and we ended up either winning or tying in the Big 12 at the time for conference play, and then went and just swept the Big 12 tournament, got hot at the right time, and kind of a Cinderella run. I still remember from our regional and the Super, I think, you know, D1 baseball does a little poll of like all their analysts or whatever, and not a single one picked us to win in both series. And, you know, we just got going at the right time and made an incredible run, and that seems like kind of what this team this year is doing. I saw really fun stat. They're a quarter of their homers that they've hit this year have been in postseason play, which is nuts thinking that it's only been three weekends.
1: I was going to ask what the CWS does for team camaraderie, but I guess you mentioned the rankings. Obviously, you guys are aware of that. Does that build any team chemistry when you guys are kind of defying the odds like that and then getting the chance to hang out a little longer in Omaha?
0: Oh, absolutely. I mean, we used to look at it every week. It would come out. We would send it in our group chat, and, you know, everybody, we loved it because it just added fuel to the fire. Nobody expected anything out of us, and honestly, I think it just helped us play freer because, you know, nobody expected us to win, so we didn't have any pressure to go out and win. We could just play loose and free, and, you know, whatever we did get was a bonus and ended up, you know, taking care of business and showing a lot of people, proving them wrong.
1: When you were in Omaha for the College World Series, did you get to do anything outside of baseball? Like, did you go to the zoo? Were there any restaurants? What did you do away from the field on that trip?
0: Yeah, so actually, I got hurt in the very first game in the CWS. So after that, I was kind of just a fan, honestly. And so I didn't have much on my plate. So I did get to go do some fun stuff. My parents were in town, so got to spend some time with them, actually, and go do some stuff. And I just got to be, like, honestly, it was one of my favorite times because I just got to be a teammate. And, you know, typically you might think that's nothing new, but whenever you are hurt and you know you can't play, it takes away some of the, like, oh, you know, I wish I was playing. Yeah. You know, there's a little bit of that can creep into your mind, but I know I didn't have a chance to play, so I just got to be the best teammate I could. And so it was so much fun just pulling for everybody in the dugout and, you know, just following along and cheering on my friends.
1: Wrapping up our time with Brett Squires and the Sarpy County Tourism pregame show before tonight's game between the Storm Chasers and Saints. What goes into being a good teammate in college? How does that differ from being a good teammate in professional baseball in the minor leagues?
0: You know, I think it's honestly, here it's a little different because, you know, it is a team sport, but it's a little more individualized. You are playing to win, but you're ultimately also playing to try and move up. So it's a little more singular based, whereas college, you really don't care as long as you're winning. And, like, you could ground out right to the shortstop, but hey, if you know it got the run in, everybody's happy, they're cheering for you, you know, you don't care, because that's, it's stuff like that that keeps you in ball games and keeps you winning. So it's definitely a fun aspect of it.
1: I'd be curious to hear your thoughts on how the start of the season went for you. I mean, it's your first time repeating a level, going back to Northwest Arkansas. You get the bump up to Omaha in May. There's a few, I guess, slow games to start, and it seemed like things started to click. Kind of take me through those first couple of months, how it looked and felt from your perspective.
0: So it all started in spring training. I went out and had a great spring training and felt like I was in a very good spot. They talked to me a little bit and said that basically just keep doing what you're doing, you know, and eventually, you know, your time will come, was pretty much what the conversation went like. And so I just tried to, you know, just be where my feet were and not worry about it too much, and just trust that whenever my time was going to come, that I would be ready for that as well. And like you said, a couple first slow games, but, you know, was so happy with my at-bats and was hitting the ball hard and felt like I was seeing it well. So I knew eventually they would come, but you know, it is a little hard to not look up at the scoreboard and see a zero, but just kept sticking with my process and it all evened out, so it went well.
1: It has to feel good when you talk about it. You feel like you're swinging the bat well, you're making hard contact, it's just finding gloves. How good does it feel when those hits are starting to drop and maybe the ball's going over the fence a little more, you're driving in runs? How good does it feel when what you're feeling at the plate translates into the numbers that show up on the scoreboard?
0: It's very nice, but it's the ones when you don't feel good and even, you know, you get the little bloop off the end of the bat where you're a little out in front and they still seem to fall. That's when you're really going good, and that's when it feels amazing.
1: I think back to this series in May. You swung the bat well here in St. Paul. What is it about this stadium specifically? I guess it's a little bit of a shorter porch to right field, but it always seems like the lefties hit well here in St. Paul. What do you like about hitting at CHS Field?
0: You know, I'm not sure what it is. I honestly, it might be the optics. It feels very enclosed, and, you know, it just feels, for some reason, it feels a little bit easier to see the ball, not quite as bright all the time. It is usually pretty gloomy here, a little not quite like Omaha is. We get some good sun out there every once in a while, but I don't know. Maybe it's the batter's eye. They got a nice ivy out there.
1: What goes into a good batter's eye? Because I've heard that makes a real difference from some guys. I wasn't sure if the ivy would be kind of weird, but what do you like in a batter's eye?
0: Big and tall and no glare, ideally.
1: And this checks all those boxes. Last thing I'll ask you about, you've played a little bit of outfield in your career. You're starting to mix that in. I don't know if it's more this year, but you're mixing it in addition to the first base reps. How have you felt that has progressed for you in your professional career, getting to the point where now it could be a tool for you to help get you to the big leagues? How have you felt about where you are in the outfield?
0: Yeah, so I actually played most of my college career in right field, so not completely new. It was more the transition to getting some more work in left,
1: sure.
0: Which it might sound easy, you know, you're still the outfield, but it is very different. They are two completely different positions. So thankfully I've had a little bit of time out there, played about 8 games out in left in the fall in 23. So just getting my feet under me and getting some more reps during BP has been the biggest thing, and just trying to stick with it even when I'm not playing out there, just being ready for the game or two that I do get. So
1: is it the spin off the bat that makes left and right field different?
0: Yeah, absolutely. Because, you know, you're used to the lefties hooking and the righties slicing out and right, and you get kind of the opposite, so it's just a different look.
1: At the same time that you've gone to the outfield, Gavin Cross has started to play some first base. It seems like when he's at first, you're in left. Has he come to you at all for learning how to play first base, or have you seen anything from him?
0: Kind of similar situation. So he actually said he played, I think his freshman year in college, he played all first base. He hasn't asked too much because he knows what he's doing over there, and I think it showed. He's looked very good over there from what the couple of games I've seen, so I've been very impressed with how well he's doing.
1: Well, Brett, I appreciate the time. It's good to see you play. Playing well, and best of luck to the Sooners this weekend.
0: Absolutely, Boomer.
1: That's Brett Squires. We'll be back with starting lineups, first pitch, and all 9 innings after this of the Sarpy County Tourism Pregame Show with the Mutual First Federal Credit Union, Storm Chasers Baseball Network.

0: 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Now it's time for today's starting lineups. Here again, the voice of the Omaha Storm Chasers, Nick Batters.
1: Back with you at CHS Field. We're getting set for the fourth of six games this week between your Omaha Storm Chasers and the St. Paul Saints. Let's take a look at today's starting lineups. They're presented by Great Clips. We'll begin first with the visitors, the Omaha Storm Chasers, of course, the AAA affiliate of the Kansas City Royals. Omaha is managed by first-year skipper Patrick Osborne. Chasers won the last two games. Both games of yesterday's doubleheader, Omaha has a 32-39 record in the first half. Peyton Wilson leads off. He bats first, and for the first time this year, we see him in left field. Hitting second is the third baseman, Matthew Lucco. Hitting third, our pregame guest today, Brett Squires. Batting fourth is the catcher, Luca Tresh. Abraham Toro hits fifth. He's the second baseman. Batting sixth in patrol in center field is Drew Waters. Brandon Drury hits seventh. He's the first baseman. Had a couple of hits yesterday in his return to the Omaha lineup. Batting eighth is the right fielder, Gavin Cross. And rounding out the order, hitting ninth, is the shortstop, Kevin Newman. And that's all behind the former St. Paul Saint, Randy Dobnak, who makes his Royals organization debut today. So that's Omaha. Let's take a look at the Saints, the AAA affiliate of the Minnesota Twins. They're managed by their first-year skipper, Brian Dinkelman. The Saints 40-31, though with Omaha's doubleheader sweep yesterday, the Saints have been eliminated from first-half playoff contention. Alan Roden bats first. The Creighton Blue Jay is the Saints' designated hitter. Batting second is the left fielder, Gabby Gonzalez. Matt Walmer hits third in right field. Batting fourth is the first baseman, Aaron Sabato. Orlando Arcia was just sent outright to AAA. He's back with the Saints. He bats fifth and plays shortstop. Hitting sixth is the second baseman, Cody Morissette. Hitting seventh in center field is Ben Ross. Tanner Schobel hits eighth at third base. And rounding out the order, hitting ninth, is the catcher, Noah Cardenas. And that's all behind the left-hander, Aaron Rozic, who today makes his seventh AAA start, his 10th appearance of the season with the Saints. Rozic 1-0 with a 2.53 ERA. He's bounced back and forth between AA and AAA this year, but he has been with the Saints since the middle of May. So those are today's starting lineups. They're presented by Great Clips. Again, for Omaha, Wilson in left, Lugo at third, Squires the DH, Tresh the catcher, Toro at second, Waters in center, Drury at first, Cross at right, and Newman at short, with the right-hander Dobnak on the mound. And for St. Paul, Roden in the DH, Gonzalez in left, Walner in right, Sabato at first, Arcia at short, Morissette at second, Ross in center, Schobel at third, and Cardenas the catcher, with the left-hander Rozic on the mound. Umpires are presented by AARP. The home plate umpire today calling the balls and strikes is Elliot Melton. The first base umpire is Brock Ballew, and Ty Krause is the third base umpire. So again, that's Melton at home, Ballew at first, and Krause at third. Umpires are presented by AARP. Well, the St. Paul Saints today are in their powder blue jerseys and pants. Saints is scripted across the front in red with a navy blue outline. These jerseys have red numbers and names in the back. The numbers have that same navy outline. Well, the powder blue pants have a red, white, and blue stripe down either leg. The Saints are wearing navy caps and helmets that have a big S with a little T in the top hole of the S and a little P in the bottom hole. So while it is navy blue caps and helmets, powder blue jerseys and pants for the Saints, the Storm Chasers are in their royal blue jerseys, hats, and helmets. Well, the blue jerseys have the gold Obolt logo on the upper left chest, a thin black outline. The gold numerals on the back, stylized in that Storm Chasers font, also a light black outline. And the caps also have that gold Obolt logo. Gray pants with a thick royal blue stripe down either leg. So it is blue hats and helmets, blue jerseys, and gray pants for the Storm Chasers. Well, the Saints are getting ready to take the field. As we get ready for first pitch, it is 62 degrees, mostly cloudy. Some blue skies are starting to peek out overhead. There is an 8-mile-an-hour wind out of the northwest. So here at CHS Field, an 8-mile-an-hour wind out of the northwest is left to right. Well, the Saints take the field, so that'll do it for the Sarpy County Tourism pregame show. We'll step aside for the national anthem. When we come back, it is a delayed start, but we'll have first pitch and all 9 innings. Game 4 of 6 this week. 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
0: This has been the Sarpy County Tourism Pregame Show. So much, so near, so fun at GoSarpy.com. Coming up next, all the play-by-play action of Storm Chasers Baseball. 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

0: 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And the accounts and descriptions of this game may not be disseminated without the express written consent of the Omaha Storm Chasers. Omaha Storm Chasers baseball is on the air.
1: He turns around and Carter Jensen's done again. Got him swinging. Strike three. A rocket out to right. And that one's out of here. John Ray digging for third and he's in standing with a triple.
0: Welcome to live play-by-play coverage of Omaha Storm Chasers baseball on News Talk 1290 COIL and the Mutual First Federal Credit Union Storm Chasers Baseball Network. Let's head inside the broadcast booth. Here's the voice of the Omaha Storm Chasers, Nick Batters.
2: 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I'm Nick Batters. 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
2: Well, left-hander Aaron Rozek is making his warm-up tosses for the St. Paul Saints, preparing for his seventh start, his 10th appearance of the season with St. Paul. The 30-year-old native of Minnesota, he's one of six Minnesotan-born players in Saints AAA franchise history. Rozek is coming off of what was just the Saints' second quality start of the season. Back on Saturday at Toledo, he allowed a run over six innings, and he struck out five. He did see Omaha twice when the Storm Chasers were here at CHS Field in May. He worked five and one-third innings, allowed two runs on three hits with six strikeouts over those two appearances. And one was out of the bullpen. First pitch time and temperature is brought to you by Bin Blasters. 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As we get set for first pitch, it is 62 degrees, mostly cloudy skies. Puffy white clouds off the distance and overhead, but the skies are starting to open up. There's an 8-mile-an-hour wind left to right. On the switching in left fielder, Peyton Wilson stands in. He bats right-handed against the lefty Rozek, who delivers. And the first pitch of the ball game is taken outside for a ball. A little bit of a swing from Wilson. He did not go around. We're underway. That's ball one at 8:03 p.m., just under an hour delayed to start. So 1-0 the pitch. Ground ball hit to third, fielded by Schobel. He shuffles his feet, throws to first in time for the out. Wilson grounds to third, and that's how this ball game begins. Defensively behind the starter Rozek, Gabby Gonzalez is in left field for St. Paul. The center fielder is Ben Ross with Matt Wallner in right. Just mentioned Tanner Schobel is playing third. The shortstop, Orlando Arcia. At second base, it's Cody Morissette with the first baseman Aaron Sabato and the catcher Noah Cardenas. In for Omaha, the right-hand batting third baseman Matthew Lugo. First pitch to him is taken for a called strike one. So again, left to right of the Saints outfield, Gonzalez, Ross, and Wallner. Third to first of the infield, it's Schobel, Arcia, Morissette, and Sabato with Cardenas catching Rozek. A one is taken for a ball and challenged by the catcher.
4: The pitcher's called the ball. The catcher's challenging.
2: So Elliot Melton had that off the plate. You just heard his voice, but it did clip the zone.
4: Calls overturned. St. Paul has two challenges remaining.
2: So the Saints' first challenge of the game is a successful one, and instead of a 1-1 count on Matthew Lugo, the count is no balls and two strikes. Base is empty, one out. Bottom of the top of the first inning, the pitch to Lugo. Chopped foul towards the far end of Omaha's third base dugout. The count is still nothing and two. Lugo played in both games of yesterday's doubleheader. He was 3-for-8 across the two games. A couple of singles, had a double, drove in a run, scored a pair. No complaints for Matthew Lugo. The 0-2. Foul tipped into the glove of the catcher, Cardenas. Strike three. So Matthew Lugo is down on strikes for the second out of the top of the first inning. Just an 88-mile-an-hour fastball from Rozek. It's sat 87-88 this year. He also has a slider, changeup, curveball, cutter, and four-seam fastball. So a big arsenal for Aaron Rozek. Bases empty, two outs, top of the first inning. 0-0 ball game. And in steps the Storm Chasers designated hitter, left-hand batting Brent Squires. The first pitch. Checked his swing on a ball outside, appealed to third. Ty Krause says he went around, so that's strike one. No balls and a strike on Squires, who had a couple of extra base hits yesterday. He doubled in game one and homered in game two. It was his ninth home run of the year. The 0-1. Swing and a miss. No balls and two strikes. So no balls and two strikes on Brent Squires. Bases empty, two outs at the top of the first. Storm Chasers were first out of the board in game one yesterday. The 0-2. Swing and a miss. Strike three. Aaron Rozek strikes out a pair as he works a 1-2-3 top of the first inning. Well, the Storm Chasers set down in order. After a half inning, it's Omaha 0. St. Paul coming to bat. And the former St. Randy Dobnik headed to the mound.

0: 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Now, let's get back to St. Paul. Here's the voice of the Omaha Storm Chasers, Nick Batters.
1: Well, we go to the bottom of the first inning here in St. Paul, Minnesota. The Omaha Storm Chasers and St. Paul Saints tied at zero. The former St. Paul Saint Randy Dobnak makes his Royals organization debut. They're playing a tribute video for him on the board. He deals ball one outside to Alan Roden. The count is 1-0. It's Roden, Gabby Gonzalez, and Matt Wallner. 1, 2, and 3 in the Saints lineup. Dobnak from the first base side delivers. It's a swinging strike one. Well, Randy Dobnak is 31 years old from South Park, Pennsylvania. He has just over 3 years of major league service time, all with the Twins. The 1-1. This is outside, and it's 2-1. Dobnak was signed as an undrafted free agent by the Twins in 2017. He was signed out of independent baseball. The 2-1. Taken for a called strike, and the count evens 2-2. Dobnak broke into the big leagues in August of 2019 with Minnesota, having started that year at High A. Advanced to Double-A in May, Triple-A in June, and finished the year in the big leagues. And he is a Saints legend. The 2-2. Fouled back. We'll do it again. Still two balls and two strikes. Dobnak played parts of five seasons in St. Paul from 2021 into 2025. He is the franchise's Triple-A era leader in a lot of categories. The pitch. Misses outside. And the count runs full. Three balls and two strikes. Dobnak holds the Saints' AAA franchise records in innings, strikeouts, starts, and wins. The 3-2. Line drive down the right side. That drops foul. Well, Roden just was out in front of the slider. The count holds 3-2. Dobnak was traded by the Twins to the Tigers last July. Finished his season in AAA with Toledo, and he signed with the Mariners this offseason and made 13 starts in AAA for Tacoma, where he was really good, one of the best pitchers in the Pacific Coast League. And he was traded to the Royals Wednesday. 3-2. Line drive over the shortstop, Newman, down into left center for a hit. Waters to his right, cuts it off. It's a single for Alan Roden. And the Saints have the leadoff man on here in the bottom of the first inning. So Roden singles, runner on, nobody out for Gabby Gonzalez. Dobnak made six quality starts for Tacoma. He didn't have one in his first five. They all came in his last eight with the Rainiers. Dobnak had a 5-5 record, a 4.24 ERA. First pitch to Gabby Gonzalez. Called a strike, slider on the inner edge, nothing and one. Gonzalez had a good day yesterday. He was 5-for-6 across two games, the doubleheader. He also drew a walk. One of his five hits was a homer. The 0-1. Ground ball to the left of second, past the shortstop Newman and into left center field. Another hit for the Saints. Roden up to second. Gonzalez on first. Two on with nobody out of the bottom of the first inning. Four now, Matt Wallner. Oh, why did the Royals acquire Dobnak, you might wonder? Well, he triggered what is known as an upward mobility clause in his contract, where the Mariners needed to add him to the 40-man roster. The first pitch. This is down and in, ball one. So the Royals traded for Dobnak Wednesday evening in exchange for cash considerations. He is on the Royals' 40-man roster. 1-0 on Wallner. Dobnak has the sign. He delivers. This is inside, 2-0. So Wallner and Dobnak would have played together a long time. Dobnak parts of five seasons in the major leagues with the Twins. Wallner has also spent parts of five seasons in the major leagues with Minnesota. The 2-0. Fouled on the plate. The count is 2-1. Dobnak, at this moment in time, is tied ninth in minor league baseball in innings. He's thrown 70 innings this year. That is the fourth most of the Pacific Coast League. ranked among PCL qualifiers in all the average base categories. 2-1. Foul on the plate. And it's 2-2. Dobnak, fifth in the Pacific Coast League in ERA. Sixth in whip, walks and hits per innings pitched. And eighth in opponent's batting average. So 2-1, nobody out. 0-0 game at the bottom of the first. 2-2 to Wallner. Down and in misses. And the count runs full. 3 balls and 2 strikes. So 3-2 on Wallner with 2 runners on and nobody out. Bottom of the first inning. A 0-0 score. Storm Chasers were set down in order in the top of the first inning. Saints are trying to take the lead. A 3-2 to Wallner. Liner foul into the netting down the right field line. It skips past the tarp. Tarp has gotten good workout today. Count holds at 3 balls and 2 strikes. The Saints left-hand batting right fielder. Wallner enters today on a 6-game hitting streak. He was 2-of-8 yesterday, had singles in both games of the doubleheader. Omaha swept the doubleheader, its second doubleheader sweep of the year. Again, the 3-2. Wallner bounces a ball to third, fielded by Lugo. Steps on third base for one, throws to first, and it's low in the dirt, gets away from Drury. Runner from second, Gonzalez advances to third. The Storm Chasers do get it out of the play. Alan Roden is forced out at third. It'll go down as a fielder's choice that allows Wallner to reach, and I would think a throw-in error will be charged to Lugo, allowing Gonzalez to get to third. Even if that ball had been scooped by Squires, or by Drury, I beg your pardon, I do think Wallner would have been safe. Runners in the corners, one out for Aaron Sabato. The first pitch. Fouled on the plate, nothing and one. Sabato was 0 for 7 in yesterday's doubleheader. He saw a hit streak come to an end. He was hit by a pitch and scored in game two. So he'll have to start a new streak today if he wants to. Two on, one out. The 0-1 from Dubnik. Over the below the low outside corner. A ball and it's 1-1. One ball, one strike. The pitch. Foul to the plate. It's 1-2. A 1-2 on Aaron Sabato. With Gonzalez on third, Wallner on first. One out of the bottom of the first inning in a 0-0 ball game. Randy Dobnak with a powder blue glove set just above the belt. Raises it to the letters on his jersey in the 1-2. High fly ball launched into left field. Wilson to the warning track. It's over the bullpens and gone. A 3-run homer for Aaron Sabato gives the Saints a 3-0 lead in the bottom of the first. A Dobnak hung a slider. It was right down the middle. And a touch elevated. Sabato hits it 403 feet to left field, his 14th homer of the year. So one out of the bottom of the first inning. 3 runs have scored. Orlando Arcia will be the batter. Right-hand hitting shortstop back down in AAA after a stint of the big leagues. The first pitch. Taken for call strike one. Arcia played 19 games for the Twins and was a 271 hitter. He had a double, a homer, drove in a couple of runs. The pitch. This is outside. 1 ball and 1 strike. Arcia was designated for assignment at the start of the week, back on Monday. Timed with the Twins selecting Kyler Fedko's contract. 1-1 grounded to short. Newman charges it, gloves it, and a step behind the infield grass. He throws to first for the out. So there are two away. One shortstop grounds out to the other. Two gone to the bottom of the first. 3-0 St. Paul leads Omaha. And Cody Morissette will hit. Left-hand batting second baseman. Again, 6 of Randy Dobnak's last 8 starts with the Tacoma Rainiers were quality starts. First pitch to Morissette is taken for strike one. So that would mean six starts where Dobnak allowed three earned runs or less and worked at least six innings. The pitch. Liner into right center over the leap of the second baseman Toro, down for a hit. Cody Morissette singles. Another base runner for St. Paul. Well, if Dobnak wants a quality start here, he is going to need to limit the Saints to zero runs the rest of the way. Morissette leads off of first. Two outs at the bottom of the first inning. 3-0 St. Paul lead. Morissette heads for second. First pitch, swing and a miss. Tresh can't get a throw off. With strike one on Ben Ross, right-hand batting center fielder, Cody Morissette steals second. His first St. Paul steal, is third at the AAA level this year. Runner on second, two outs. Dobnak looks back to second and home with the 0-1. Swinging strike. On slider, it's nothing and two. Dobnak primarily a sinker-slider pitcher. His fastball, the two-seamer, sits 91 to 92. Slider, changeup, four-seam fastball rounds out his arsenal. Go-to strikeout pitch has barely been the sinker. Slider and changeup get good swings and misses, too. 0-2. Slider misses down and away. Not a bad pitch. Luca Tresh, the catcher, nods. He liked that one. It's one ball and two strikes. Never gave you the Storm Chasers defense. Let's see if we'll have time to do that after this upcoming pitch. Dobnak set. Lifts his left knee in the 1-2. Slider misses, low and away, 2-2. Peyton Wilson, we mentioned, in left field for Omaha. Drew Waters is in center. Gavin Cross in right. Matthew Lugo plays third base. Kevin Newman, the shortstop, with Abraham Toro in second. Brandon Drury at first. Luca Tresh is the catcher. 2-2 on Ross. Dobnak deals. Foul of the plate. Still 2-2. So again, left or right of the outfield. Wilson, Waters, Cross. Third to first to the infield. Lugo, Newman, Toro, and Drury with Tresh catching Dobnak. So again, runner on second, two out. 3-0 Saints in the first. The 2-2. Swing and a miss, strike three. Randy Dobnak goes to his slider to get the final out of the bottom of the first inning. But the Saints do some damage. A three-run homer from Aaron Sabato. It's three runs on four hits, an error, and one left on base. After an inning, it's the Saints 3, the Storm Chasers 0. We go to the second from St. Paul.

0: 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Now let's get back to St. Paul. Here's the voice of the Omaha Storm Chasers, Nick Batters.
1: 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We play into the top of the second. The St. Paul Saints lead the Omaha Storm Chasers 3-0. Left-hander Aaron Rozek back to work. He faces the right-hand batting Luca Trench. First pitch is taken for a comp strike, the curveball. No balls and a strike on Trench. Abraham Toro and Drew Waters will follow this inning. It's the 4, 5, and 6 hitters due to bat for Omaha. Here's the 0-1. This is inside. One ball and one strike on Trench. Rozek worked a 1-2-3 top of the first inning. He had a couple of strikeouts to end the frame. The pitch. Popped in the air, shallow left. Gonzalez in, Arcia out. The left fielder, Gabby Gonzalez, in shallow left center. Tapped under the ball, he makes the catch. And there's the first out. So Trench flies to left field. One away in the top of the second. Storm Chasers are in search of their first base runner. The batter will be the switch-hitting Abraham Toro. Omaha's second baseman digs in from the right side against the lefty Rozek. The base is empty and one out of the second. First pitch. Taken for a called strike one. No balls in one strike. That is four straight batters that Rozek has started with strike one after his first pitch ball to open the game to Peyton Wilson. Be a one. High fly ball driven in the air, deep right center. Ross back. He turns around. That one's off the wall and kicks back into center field, away from the center fielder. Toro touches second. He's headed for third and in, standing with a triple. Abraham Toro is team leading third triple of the year. And the Storm Chasers have a runner in scoring position with one out on the top of the second. What a first hit of the game for the Storm Chasers. Toro shoots it off the right center field wall. It's a tall wall in right center. StatCast estimated that at 381 feet. Almost hit it out. Here's Drew Waters, first pitch. Line drive down the right side. That's fair and heads for the right field corner. Toro crosses from third. Waters around first and into second, standing with an RBI double. The Storm Chasers are off the board. That's got the St. Paul lead to 3-1 here in the second. That double by Drew, and every Storm Chasers double this season is presented by Jay Stinnett Contracting. Jay Stinnett Contracting, we have you covered. Well, that RBI is presented by Warner Enterprises. For every Storm Chasers RBI this season, Warner Enterprises will donate $10 to Partnership for Kids. So Drew Waters with the RBI double gets the Storm Chasers on the board. Here's the right-hand batting first baseman, Brandon Drury. First pitch, take it for a called strike, nothing and one. So Trench flies out, Toro triples, Waters an RBI double. Drury had two hits in yesterday's second game, including a home run. The pitch, taken down and away, and it's one and one. Drury had an RBI single in the second, a solo homer in the fourth, and he walked in the sixth. The pitch. Line drive, right center field, down for a hit. That's headed for the alley. Waters catches third. He's around to score. It's an RBI single for Brandon Drury, and the Storm Chasers are within one. It's a 3-2 ball game in the top of the second. Up of the Storm Chasers, a triple, a double, and a single. Brings the potential go-ahead run to the plate, represented by Gavin Cross. Cross, left-hand batting right fielder. Played in both games of yesterday's doubleheader. The first pitch. Outside, ball one. Cross was 3-of-3 in game one. Two singles, a solo homer, and a walk. He went 0-for-3 in game two. A pitch. Taken down and in. So it's two balls and no strikes on Cross. Left-hander Aaron Rozek on the left-hand batter cross. The pitch down and away. Called a strike. Clipped the zone barely. Count is 2-1. So 2-1 on cross with a runner on first and one out. The pitch. Called a strike on the outside edge. It's 2-2. So 3-2, the Saints lead. Top of the second inning. Storm Chasers have so far countered what the Saints have done. And the pitch. Down and away, misses ball three. And the count runs full. Three balls and two strikes. So 3-2 on cross with a runner on first and one out. Kevin Newman waits to hit next. He's on deck. The payoff. Foul to the plate. And we'll try it again. Still 3-2. Three and two on cross. He's about to see the seventh pitch of this plate appearance. Again, the payoff. And it's rocked high in the air, deep down the right field line. Wallner headed for the corner on the warning track in front of the tall wall. Twists it and turning. He makes the catch before clanging up against the wall. Gavin Cross nearly hit it out. Instead, the seven-pitch plate appearance results in a flyout. And there's two away in the second. Here's Kevin Newman, right-hand hitting shortstop, first pitch. Take it for a call. Strike on the inner edge, nothing and one. Newman played game one of yesterday's doubleheader. He was 1-for-4. Next pitch. Taken for a ball, 1-1. A left-hander, Aaron Rozek, only needed 9 pitches in the first. He's having to labor a bit here in the second. The next pitch will be his 19th of the inning. 1-1. Newman sends a line drive in a right center field. That's headed for the alley. Another extra base hit for Omaha. Newman loses his helmet around first. Headed for second. The throw pulls the shortstop Arcia off the bag. Drury goes first to third. It's a double for Kevin Newman, the Storm Chasers' fourth hit of the game. And Omaha has runners on the corners with two outs in the top of the second inning. And here comes the Saints pitching coach. It's Ryan Ritchie out of the first base dugout to talk things over. Well, the Storm Chasers, very nice offensive effort in this inning after Rozek retired his first four, including the first out of the second. Toro tripled, Waters the RBI double, Drury an RBI single. And then after Gavin Cross flied out, Kevin Newman with a double. Two in scoring position with two outs. Back to the top of the order for the switch hitting left fielder, Peyton Wilson. First pitch. Swing and a miss for strike one. Wilson grounded out of the first. He's 0-for-1 today. Had a couple of doubles yesterday. Both came in game one of the doubleheader. He was 0-for-4 in game two. The 0-1. Line drive up the middle. Caught by the second baseman Morissette just behind the second base bag. To end the top of the second inning, the Storm Chasers score two runs on four hits with no errors made. Two runners left on base. We go to the bottom of the second from CHS Field. The Saints lead the Storm Chasers 3-2.

0: 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Now let's get back to St. Paul. Here's the voice of the Omaha Storm Chasers, Nick Batters.
1: 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Every Tuesday home game, bring three canned food items to Warner Park in exchange for one perp ticket. It's 3-2 Saints. We go to the bottom of the second. Randy Dobnak starts Tanner Schobel off with strike one. No balls and one strike. It's Schobel, Noah Cardenas, and Alan Roden, the 8-9 and 1 hitters in the St. Paul lineup due to bat. Dobnak's 0-1 pitch. Swing and a miss. Schobel couldn't connect on the slider, and it's nothing and two. The Saints struck for three runs on four hits in the bottom of the first inning. Dobnak did end the frame with a strikeout. His 0-2. Called strike three in the outside corner. A well-placed slider by Dobnak for the first down at the bottom of the second. Oh, backwards K in your scorebook opens the bottom of the second. That strikeout by Randy, and every Storm Chaser strikeout this season is presented by Freddy's. From cook to order steak burgers to frozen custard treats, there's a dish for everyone at Freddy's. A base is empty, one out, bottom of the second, 3-2 Saints. Dobnak deals to Noah Cardenas. First pitch to the Saints' right-hand batting catcher is a fastball off the plate. Ball one outside. Cardenas did homer yesterday. It was his fourth long ball of the season, a solo shot in the seventh inning in game one. That came off of reliever Luke Jackson. 1-0. Cued softly foul to the right. And the count is 1-1. Dobnak was traded to the Royals Wednesday night. He arrived in St. Paul and arrived in Minnesota on Thursday in the 1-1. Fly ball lifted into shallow right field. Second baseman Toro ranges out, angling towards right. He makes the catch, and there are two away. So two gone to the bottom of the second. Back to the top for Alan Roden. Dobnak traded Wednesday, flew in Thursday. He threw kind of a touch and feel in the bullpen just to make sure he was good to go. He threw, I think it was 8, 9, 10 pitches somewhere in there. And he's starting today. This was his turn in the rotation to start at Tacoma. He last pitched Saturday. First pitch. Roden takes ball one low. It's 1-0. Last Saturday against Albuquerque, this is in Tacoma, Dobnak allowed one earned run over six innings. He struck out two. The 1-0 pitch. In for a called strike, the slider. And it's 1-1. Alan Roden singled to open the bottom of the first off of Dobnak. Now he was forced out at third, the 1-1. Line drive roped into right, crossover to cut it off. He gets to it quickly in right center, so that holds Roden to a single. It is his second hit of the day. So runner on first with two outs. And the batter will be Gabby Gonzalez, right-hand hitting left fielder. He singled in the first. The first pitch. Throw over, actually, and Roden dives back in safely. First pitch. Gonzalez checks his swing, appeal to first. Brock Ballou, the first base umpire, crew chief, says he went around. It's strike one. The pitch. Taken for a caught strike in the inner edge, and it's nothing to two. Runner on, two outs. The 0-2. Ground ball hit to third, fielded by Lugo. He goes the short way to second. Abraham Toro way down the back. Roden is forced out. And that ends the bottom of the second inning. No runs, a hit, no errors, and one left on. Two innings of the books. It's 3-2 Saints, headed to the third from St. Pitting. No runs, a hit, no errors, and one left on. Two innings of the books. It's 3-2 Saints, headed to the third from St. Paul.

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1: 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Matthew Lugo bats, Omaha's right-hand hitting third baseman. First pitch from the left-hander Aaron Rozek is in for a calm strike. It'll be Lugo, Brent Squires, and Luca Tresh, the 2, 3, and 4 hitters due to bat in Omaha's lineup against the left-hander Rozek. The pitch. Swing and a miss. It's 0-2. Lugo struck out swinging on a fastball back of the first inning, so he's 0-for-1 today, but he does have a hit in his last five games. It's been a very productive time with Omaha so far. The 0-2. Fly ball lifted in the air, left center. Gonzalez and Ross converging in left center. Pitch to the left fielder, Gabby Gonzalez, who calls out the center fielder. He makes the catch, and there's the first out in the top of the third inning. The Storm Chasers damage in the second. It was two runs on four hits off of Rozek. He was forced to throw 21 pitches in the inning. Chasers got an RBI double from Drew Waters and an RBI single from Brandon Drury. So with the bases empty and one out in the third, Saints lead at 3-2. The first pitch to Brent Squires is taken for a calm strike, nothing and one. Squires, left-hand batting designated hitter, had hits in both games of yesterday's doubleheader. He has hits in his last three contests. A one. Misses away. One ball and one strike. Talk with Brett today for the Sarpy County Tourism pregame show. He has been following the Sooners' Cinderella run of the College World Series Finals. 1-1 is down and away. 2-1. CWS Finals begin tomorrow afternoon. It's Oklahoma and North Carolina. If the two teams split the first two games, it'll be a winner-take-all Game 3 Monday. Brett would be there. The 2-1. Swing and a miss. The count's 2-2. He's still close with a lot of the staff at Oklahoma, so he was able to arrange a chance to catch up with the team and the coaches when they first arrived last week. It was really good for him to see everyone. The 2-2. Squires sends it foul into the netting above the third base dugout, and the count holds at 2 balls and 2 strikes. Oh, it's easier to follow college baseball in February before spring training gets going once the minor league season starts, and a lot of the college games are at the same time as the minor league ones. 2-2. Knuckle to the left. That's a slow roller. Schoble chases. The third baseman picks it up, and Squires is safe at first with an infield hit that left the bat at 24 miles an hour. How about that? I mean, that just barely went into play. I don't know if I've ever seen a ball hit that soft. I have to look that up. Here's Luca Tresh, right-hand batting catcher. First pitch to him is high for ball one. I guess there have been some soft bunts over the years, like a Peyton Wilson, Tyler Tolbert type, but wow, was not hit hard. Here's the 1-0. Softly bounced foul to the left. It's 1-1. So runner on first, one out. Top of the third inning on a Friday night at CHS Field. We had some rain earlier this morning, and then it stayed clear for several hours. The rain came back around 5:45 this evening. It was only 10 to 15 minutes maybe, then it cleared up for another 45. The tarp stayed on, and the rain picked back up again. Move to first. Squires jumps back to the bag. Officially, we were delayed 56 minutes to start this ballgame. First pitch was thrown at 8:03. It was supposed to be 7:07. A 1-1 pitch. Tresh swings and misses. Back pick to first. Squires dives in safely. Well, Luca Tresh has had a good amount of success in his career against this pitcher, Aaron Rozek. They've seen each other at high A, double A, and triple A. And Tresh in his career, 7-for-16. 1-2. Misses down and in, 2-2. First time that Tresh ever saw Rozek back in May of 2020.

2 with the Quad Cities River Bandits. He took him deep. Otresh is 0 for his last 3 against this Southpaw. Goes back to last August. So 2-2 on Luke Otresh. The lefty Rozek deals. Down and in. Hit the foot of Otresh. He'll be awarded first base. That'll move Squires to second. So two runners on with one out on the top of the third inning. 3-2, the St. Paul Saints lead the Omaha Storm Chasers. That'll give way to Abraham Toro for a chance to hit with two runners on, one in scoring position. And that runner on first is the potential go-ahead run. A Lugo flied out. Squires the cue shot single. Otresh hit by a pitch. The Saints catcher Noah Cardenas is out to the mound to visit with Rosa. Make sure the two can get on the same page here. So Toro, a switch hitter, stands in from the right side against the Southpaw. First pitch. Misses inside, ball one. Toro tripled in the second. That was Omaha's first hit, first base runner of the game. Two pitches later, he came around to score. Actually, it was the very next pitch he scored on the Drew Waters double. 1-0. Zips in for a strike. Fastball at 87 miles an hour. And it's 1-1. So a ball and a strike on Toro. 2 on, 1 out on the top of the third. Rozek looks back to second. And the 1-1 pitch. Misses in the dirt. It's 2-1 now. Toro, that was his third triple of the year. That is the most on the Storm Chasers. That breaks what was a 5-way tie for first. Here's the 2-1. Little flare into left. Gonzalez coming in. Into a dive, and he caught it. Wow. A sensational diving grab by the left fielder Gabby Gonzalez records the second out of the top of the third. He's got a big smile on his face as he comes to his feet. That ball was dropping quickly. Wasn't a full dive, more of a reach out and tumble. Just barely caught it before it hit the grass. So it's 2 on and 2 out. Top of the third, 3-2 Saints. First pitch to Drew Waters. Fly down the right field line, tailing towards foul territory. It does land foul, hits off the sidewall. Count is nothing and one. The Waters swinging at the first pitch once again. Had an RBI double in the second when he set a ball down the right field line. So 2 on, 2 out. The 0-1 to Drew. Down and away misses. And it's 1-1. But now Drew Waters has a 4-game hitting streak. Goes back to Tuesday. The pitch. Outside ball 2. 2-1. His longest hitting streak of the year, 8 games, came in April. It was also a stretch around the time where he reached base in 12 consecutive games. It was a really good stretch to end April for Waters. The 2-1. Line drive down the right side, but foul over first base coach Trip Keister. And it's 2 balls and 2 strikes. So 2-2 on Waters. With Squires on second, Otresh on first. Rozek has the side, he delivers. Misses down and in towards the feet of Waters. Scoots it back. And the count runs full. 3 balls and 2 strikes. 3-2 on Drew Waters. Runners will get head starts. Otresh from first. Squires from second. Brandon Drury waits on deck. The runners go. The 3-2. Popped in the air. Right above home plate. The catcher Cardenas. A few steps in front of the plate on the infield grass. He makes the catch. And the top of the third comes to an end. Storm Chasers get a pair of base runners but fail to score. No runs, a hit batter. No errors and 2 left on. Still 3-2 Saints. Bottom of the third is coming up from CHS Field.

0: 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Now let's get back to St. Paul. Here's the voice of the Omaha Storm Chasers, Nick Batters.
1: Bottom of inning three on a Friday night from CHS Field. The Omaha Storm Chasers trail the St. Paul Saints 3-2. The former St. Omaha starter Randy Dobnak goes back to work. He'll face his former teammate, left-hand batting Matt Wallner. First pitch, swing and a miss for strike one. It's Wallner, Aaron Sabato, and Orlando Arcia, the 3, 4, and 5 hitters due to bat of the Saints lineup. Here's the pitch. This is away. It's 1-1. It'll be Wallner, Aaron Sabato, Orlando Arcia. Second time through the order for Dobnak. He delivers. Fly ball, lifted the other way, down the left field line. Wilson ranging over, into a dive. He almost caught it. He trapped it against the ground. Wallner around first, heads for second. He's in standing with a double. That was almost a remarkable effort by the left fielder, Peyton Wilson. Well, it was a remarkable effort. It was almost a remarkable catch. Now Wilson came streaming in to his right towards the left field line. And he kind of dove on top of it. Here's Sabato, right-hand batting first baseman. Dobnak looks back to second, deals home. First pitch is grounded foul at the plate, nothing and one. This is not the first time that Randy Dobnak has pitched against St. Paul. Well, he was with the Saints for a good chunk of last season. He did make the Twins opening day roster. He was traded to the Tigers in July. A pitch. In for a strike, it's nothing and two. It was July 28th last year, and Dobnak was traded to the Tigers. That was on a Monday. That was the Monday that these Saints traveled to Toledo to take on the Mudhens. So he traveled with the Saints to then pitch against them. The 0-2. Down and away, misses. Check swing appeal. No swing, says the first base umpire, Brock Ballou. It's a ball and two strikes. Well, Dobnak shoved in his first outing against St. Paul, held them to a run while striking out seven. And then he saw the Saints twice more in August. A 1-2. Sabato looks at a fastball off the plate. The count evens 2-2. Dobnak had five more starts against the Saints at Fifth Third Field in Toledo. Had a 3.79 ERA with St. Paul. The pitch. Foul tipped into the glove of the catcher, Tresh, strike three. Third strikeout for Dobnak. It's the first out of the bottom of the third. And here's Orlando Arcia. Runner on second, one out of the third. That was an ERA, I should say, 3.79 with Toledo. Though specifically against the Saints, that's where things get interesting. That first pitch, cued foul towards the on-deck hitter. No balls and a strike. Dobnak allowed 3 earned runs in 14 innings last year against St. Paul. A 1.93 ERA. That is very good. 3 of his first 5 starts in a Mudhens uniform were against the team that he's spent the majority of his career with. The 0-1. Taken for a ball outside. 1-1. I mean, if you look at it, Dobnak pitched 4 games in high A and about 140 innings in single A. Only 66 innings in double A. A 1-1. This is outside. 2-1. And with the Saints, he threw over 350 innings. So more than half of his minor league innings all with the same team. That's unique. The 2-1. Misses outside, and the count goes to 3-1. When I peek my head out of the press box window, I see a couple sitting 3 rows behind home plate. Right behind home plate, a few rows back, wearing Randy Dobnak t-shirts. And those aren't the only ones in the stands today. The 3-1. Taken for a caught strike on the inner edge. Arceo is a step down the first base line. He'll go back into the right-hand batter's box. The count is full, 3-2. What is a 3-2 St. Paul lead, bottom of the third inning. Wallner doubled, he's on second, one out of the inning. 3-2 the count on Arcia. Cody Morissette waits on deck. On the big bearded Dobnak, Dixon delivers the payoff. It's looped foul to the right out of play. Count is still 3-2. Infield well to pull for the right-hand batter. Dobnak again the payoff. And it's grounded to third. Lugo charges in. He fields it, looks the runner back to second, throws to first. Sounded like it broke Arcia's bat. There's a changeup up and in. Is the second out of the bottom of the third inning. That keeps Wallner on second. And the batter is Cody Morissette. Morissette singled in the second, but was stranded on, he singled in the first inning, he was stranded on second base. The first pitch taken for a call strike, nothing in one. Runner on second, two outs, 3-2 St. Paul. Storm chaser Dobnak delivers, and it's grounded to the right. Backhanded at second by Toro, a step into the right field grass. He throws to first, and the inning's over. Another scoreless frame for Randy Dobnak. No runs, a hit, no errors, and one left on. It's 3-2 Saints. We go to the top of the fourth from CHS Field.

0: 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Now let's get back to St. Paul. Here's the voice of the Omaha Storm Chasers, Nick Batters.
1: 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So St. Paul, a one-run lead over Omaha. 3-2 the score as we move into the top of the fourth. The left-hander Aaron Rosick continues his start. He'll face the 7, 8, and 9 hitters due to bat in the Omaha lineup. It's Brandon Drury, Gavin Cross, and Kevin Newman. On the right-hand batting, Drury digs in. He had an RBI single in the second. He has three RBI hits and three at-bats since coming back to Omaha. First pitch. Taken for a calm strike. Nothing and one. Now Drury was placed on the development list by the Storm Chasers on April the 26th. Then May the 19th, he went to the Arizona Complex League. The 0-1. This is outside. 1-1. And he hit well in the Arizona Complex League. That's rookie ball. He hit .364 in seven games. And he rejoined the Storm Chasers yesterday. The 1-1. Swing and a miss. He chases a changeup down and away, and it's 1-2. It was Drury activated. Connor Kaiser placed in the injured list. And Helcris Olivares went on the development list to make room on the active roster for Randy Dobnak. A base is empty, nobody out. Top of the fourth, 3-2 St. Paul. 1-2 to Drury. Cued foul to the right, still the ball and two strikes. Drury's RBI single at the time made it a one-run game. He ended the inning stranded on third base. What was the potential tie and run? A 1-2. Changeup misses outside, and it's two balls and two strikes. Infield plays Drury to pull. Outfield is deep with a gap in left center. 1-2. 2-2. This is inside. The count is full. Three balls and two strikes. So 3-2 on Drury with the bases empty as we begin the top of the fourth. Gavin Cross waits on deck. The payoff pitch. Popped in the air. First base, right side. Second baseman Morissette to the back of the infield. Dirt on the right side. He makes the catch. There's one away. It's time for a Jay Stinnett Contracting game update. Jay Stinnett Contracting, we have you covered. For the Storm Chasers today, two runs on five hits, one error made. In the first three innings, the Storm Chasers have left four runners on base and got two for five with runners in scoring position. First offering to Gavin Cross. It's fouled at the plate, nothing and one. So for Omaha, two runs on five hits. For the Saints, it's three runs on six hits with no errors made by Omaha. Three runners left on base. Omaha, I should say St. Paul. St. Paul, three runners left on, one for six with runners in scoring position. The next offering. Down and away misses. And it's 1-1. Cross fly to right field in the second. He's 0-1 today. Base is empty, one out. 1-1. Fouled back to the netting. Count is 1-2. That ball was flied out of the warning track in right field. Matt Wallner caught the ball and then kind of bumped up against the wall. A 1-2. Down and away misses, and the count evens, two balls and two strikes. Storm Chasers are forcing Rosick to throw more pitches than they did in the first. 2-2. This is down and in, and the count runs full. 3-2. After a 9-pitch first inning, Rosick had to throw 21 pitches in the second, 24 in the third. On another full count, the payoff. Down and away, misses for ball four. Gavin Cross draws a one-out walk. That walk to Gavin and every Storm Chasers walk this season is presented by Midlands Place. Dinner plans? Midlands Place is waiting for you at 84th and Highway 370. Here's Kevin Newman, right-hand batting shortstop. He doubled in the second. First pitch. Ground ball hit right to short. Fielded by Arcia. Throws to second for one. Moore sets relay to first. Not in time. Newman beat it out. Losing his helmet on the process. Kevin Newman speeding down the line. That is as fast as I think we have seen Kevin Newman move all year. He avoids the inning-ending double play and sends us back to the top of the order for Peyton Wilson. It's a really casual turn by Arcia, the shortstop. Newman lost his helmet, threw his arms out in a safe signal as he crossed first base. Well, back to the top of the order for Peyton Wilson, 0-2 today. Grounded out of the first, lined out of the second. First pitch in the fourth inning is a swinging strike one. Well, Willie bats from the right side for the third time against the lefty Rosa. There is some activity beginning in the Saints' left center field bullpen. The 0-1. Swing and a miss, nothing and two. That was the 70th pitch of the night for Rozic. Right-hander Raul Brito is warming for St. Paul. Much less efficient start today than Rozic had his last time out. The 0-2 to Wilson. Ground to ball, foul to the left. Still 0-2. Let's pause 10 seconds for station ID.
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1: Runner on first, two outs. 0-2 the count on Wilson, and the pitch down to the dirt. It's 1-2. 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I'm Nick Batters. Hope your Saturday has some exciting plans. I hope your Friday is going well. Hope the weekend has started off on a strong note. 3-2 Saints lead in the fourth. The pitch. Wilson shoots it foul over the backstop netting, over the roof. Out of play. The count holds at 1-2. Now the runner on first is Kevin Newman. Still 1-2 the count on Peyton Wilson. Rozic over 70 pitches, nearing the end of his day. 1-2 to Willie. Misses outside. Slider was not especially close to the zone. The count is 2-2. Wilson is still in search of his first home run of the year. He has 6 runs batted in 27 games. The pitch. Punched up the middle. To the right of second, fielded by the second baseman, Morissette. He throws to first, and it ends the inning. Storm Chasers unable to push across the tying run in the fourth. No runs, no hits, a walk, no errors, and one left on. Bottom of the fourth coming up from CHS Field. Saints lead at 3-2.

0: 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Now let's get back to St. Paul. Here's the voice of the Omaha Storm Chasers, Nick Batters.
1: Bottom of inning four on a Friday night at CHS Field in Lower Town, St. Paul. The St. Paul Saints lead the Omaha Storm Chasers 3-2. First pitch from Randy Dobnak to Ben Ross is in for a called strike. It's nothing and one. Ross, Tanner Schobel, and Noah Cardenas are due up for the Saints. The 7-8-9 hitters in their lineup. The pitch fouled off to the left. The count is nothing and two. Dobnak allowed three runs on four hits in the first inning. He's allowed a couple of hits since, but did not allow a run in the second or third. The infield plays to pull for Dobnak, who's into his wind. The pitch fouled just at the plate. Still nothing in two. Dobnak has thrown at least six innings in his last four starts. Last Saturday against Albuquerque, it was two runs, one earned over six innings on just 76 pitches. Really efficient. The 0-2. Swing and a miss. Strike three. Dobnak sends the slider past the bat of Ben Ross, who strikes out for the second time today. Both have come on the slider. There's one away at the bottom of the fourth. But now Tanner Schobel hits. Right-hand batting third baseman. Schobel struck out looking on a slider in the second. Dobnak winds and deals. First pitch taken for strike one. No balls in one strike. So 3-2 Saints, bottom of the fourth. Base is empty with one out. Here's the 0-1 pitch. Swing and a miss, and it's 0-2. No balls, two strikes. Dobnak has thrown six pitches this inning. They've all been strikes. And the 0-2 just misses outside. That fastball at 92 miles an hour. It's one ball and two strikes. The pitch misses away, 2-2. That's the catcher, Noah Cardenas, you might have just heard. He's on deck talking with the Saints PA announcers who sit right behind home plate, kind of off to the first base dugout side. It's also where the back crack microphone is. 2-2. Downstairs for a ball. The count runs full, three balls and two strikes. So 3-2, the count on Schobel. The payoff is grounded sharply to third, fielded by Lugo. He sets his feet and a strong throw across to first in time for the second out. So one third baseman grounds out to the other. There are two gone in the fourth inning for Noah Cardenas. You know, in his first game at third base, Matthew Lugo wasn't really tested. Now, he did only play six innings there before moving to the outfield this last week. But he had a couple of assists in game two yesterday, and he's recorded three assists today. First pitch to Cardenas, drilled to right center, crossing the warning track, and he makes the catch in front of the right field video board to complete a 1-2-3. Bottom of the fourth inning for Randy Dobnak, who has retired six straight batters. Through four innings, it's a 3-2 Saints lead. Top of the fifth next from CHS Field.

0: 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Now let's get back to St. Paul. Here's the voice of the Omaha Storm Chasers, Nick Batters.
1: 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It's a 3-2 lead for the Saints as we go to the top of the fifth. New pitcher in for St. Paul is right-hander C.J. Culpepper. He deals to the right-hand batting Matthew Lugo, who fouls the first pitch back. It's nothing and one. So a pitching change for St. Paul. Just four innings today for the starter Aaron Rosick, who allowed two runs on five hits and threw 75 pitches. Culpepper from the first base side of the rubber. Licks his knee and deals home. Lugo takes down and away. It's 1-1. For Culpepper, this is his 13th appearance of the year with St. Paul. He has a 1-2 record and a 3.43 earned run average. Here's the 1-1 offering. Lugo sends a grounder fair just inside first and down the right field line, headed for the corner. Another extra base hit for Lugo. He turns it first and dives it to second, head first and safely with a leadoff double to open the top of the fifth. So Lugo doubles. He has been an extra base hit machine for Omaha. With the Storm Chasers, he has six doubles and four home runs. That is 10 of his 17 hits have gone for extra bases. So Lugo represents the potential tying run on second base. With nobody out in the fifth inning, the Saints lead it 3-2. And Brent Squires will bat. Left-hand hitting designated hitter. The first pitch from the right-hander Culpepper. He looks back to second. Another look back to second. He deals. Squires rips a line drive over the second baseman Morris, set into right field. Under the glove of Waller and behind him. Lugo scores from second base. Squires into second to tie it. It's a 3-3 score in the fifth. Well, it would have been a single, and Lugo was ready to move from second to third, but Waller, I don't know if he got lazy with it or what, but under his glove, looks like he didn't get his glove down far enough. I don't think that goes down as a single and an error. Runner on second, nobody out, 3-3 game in the fifth for Luca Tresh. Here's the first pitch to Luca. Swing and a miss, strike one. Now for Squires, that does go down as a single. And a fielding error on the right fielder, Wallner. And the 0-1. Misses inside. One ball and one strike. And that is the first error of the game for the Saints. Both teams have made an error now. The potential go-ahead run for Omaha in scoring position. The 1-1 pitch. Taken for a ball. And it's 2-1. Luca Tresh, 0-1 today. He has been hit by a pitch. The 2-1. Fouled straight back, and it's 2-2. Now, Squires does not get credit with an RBI. The error is the reason that Matthew Lugo came around to score. So it was a run-scoring single, but not an RBI for Squires. The 2-2 to Tresh. Ground ball hit foul at Omaha's third base dugout. Still 2-2. Luca Tresh is battling. He's fouled off the last two pitches. Again, the even count offering. Tried to check his swing, but it was a full miss. Home plate umpire Elliot Melton rules that he went around. It's strike three for the first out in the top of the fifth inning. Well, C.J. Culpepper has his first out of the frame. Here's Abraham Toro. Culpepper is a prospecty guy. He's rated by Baseball America as the Twins' number 28 prospect. Here's Abraham Toro. Switch hitter bats left-handed on the first pitch. He tried to check his swing and went around, says the third base umpire Ty Krause on appeal. It's no balls and a strike. Culpepper is 24 years old, was the Twins' 13th round draft pick in 2022. The 0-1 to Toro. High for a ball, 1-1. He was drafted at Cal Baptist. Began the year at AA Wichita, was promoted to St. Paul early in May. And he's been really good in the month of June. It allowed just one earned run. Pitch. Fisted up the middle. Caught by Culpepper on a line. That was only hit 37 miles an hour. So Toro lines back to the pitcher. And there are two away in the fifth. Here's Drew Waters, switch hitter, bats left-handed. The Omaha center fielder, first pitch. Taken outside for ball one. I'll be curious to see what the Storm Chasers do when Drew Waters needs a day off. He's the only true center fielder on the roster. There isn't much center field experience on this team behind him. A 1-0. Waters fouls it off himself at the plate, and it's 1-1. Peyton Wilson has played about 360 innings in center field. A lot of that at AA. He didn't have four games in center field last year with Omaha. Then you have Gavin Cross, who has played almost 1,200 innings of center field in his career, but he hasn't yet this year. A 1-1 to Waters. Down and in, check swing appeal. No swing, says the third base umpire, Ty Krause. So it's two balls and a strike on Drew Waters. And an RBI double in the second is 1-for-2. The pitch. Ground ball hit to second. Morissette comes in, fields it, bobbles it, recovers and throws to first to end the inning. Storm Chasers get a run. It's unearned. Two hits and an error. There's one left on. And halfway through tonight's ballgame, after four and a half, the Storm Chasers and Saints are tied at 3.

0: 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Now, let's get back to St. Paul. Here's the voice of the Omaha Storm Chasers, Nick Batters.
1: Halfway home, the Omaha Storm Chasers and St. Paul Saints are tied at three. The Storm Chasers tie it with a run in the top of the fifth inning. We go to the bottom of the fifth. Left-hander Alan Roden digs in for the Saints against the Storm Chasers right-handed pitcher, former Saint Randy Dobnak. He winds and deals home. First pitch is taken for a strike. That was a slider. It's nothing and one. It'll be Roden, Gabby Gonzalez, and Matt Wallner. It's the top three in the Saints order due to bat. The 0-1. Down low. 1-1. Oh, it's the third time through the order for Dobnak. He's thrown 74 pitches. He winds on the 1-1. Taken for a caught strike in the outside corner. It's 1-2. Dobnak's season high in pitches thrown is 93. 1-2. Looped foul to the left. Out of play. Still a ball and two strikes. His career high is 100. He last did that with St. Paul in June of 2024 against the Louisville Bats. A 1-2 pitch to Roden. Down and in. He checked his swing barely. Did not go around. Count holds at two balls and two strikes. Base is empty, nobody out. The 2-2. Taken high and away, and the count runs full, 3-2. Randy Dobnak, as you would expect, with St. Paul and Omaha playing each other so much, Dobnak has seen more of Omaha than any other team in his career. The 3-2. Grounder hit foul to the right, still three balls and two strikes. That includes the major and minor leagues. The teams he's seen the most, Omaha, Iowa, Toledo, Louisville, Indianapolis, Columbus. Color me surprised. A 3-2. Swing and a miss. Strike three on the slider. That's the fifth strikeout for Randy Dobnak in the first out of the bottom of the fifth. Chasers Plus is the brand new rewards app from the Omaha Storm Chasers. Earn points for checking into Chasers games at Warner Park and use those points to claim awesome prizes, enter contests, and more. 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A first pitch to Gabby Gonzalez. Taken outside for ball one. It's 1-0. Gonzalez 1-for-2 today. He's singled in the first. Dobnak's 1-0. Misses inside. Two balls and no strikes. So in his career, Randy Dobnak has made 14 appearances against Omaha. 10 starts, 59 and two-thirds innings. Into his wind and the 2-0. Foul straight back. And it's 2-1. So 2-1 the count. Gabby Gonzalez, right-hand batter, waits the pitch. Grounded to third. Fielded by Lugo. His throw to first is low. Drury can't pick it, and the runner's safe. So Gabby Gonzalez reaches, and what I believe is going to be scored, the second throwing error of the game on Matthew Lugo. Now, it was in the dirt, and quite frankly, there was, I don't want to say that it should have been caught. I mean, maybe there's an argument it should have been. Drury had time to dig it out. Gonzalez wasn't running especially well. It is another throw and error on Matthew Lugo, who now comes into the grass for the left-hand batting Matt Wallner. One on, one out. First pitch to Wallner. Outside, ball one. Wallner reached on a fielder's choice in the first inning. He came around to score. He doubled in the third, but was stranded on second base. Had a laugh with Dobnak after he finished the inning. The two cross paths, Dobnak leaving the field. 1-0. Swing and a miss. 1-1. You know, with two outs at the bottom of the third, ground ball hit to second. Waldner was off of the crack of the bat, so he got to third and kind of had to walk past the bat on the way back to the first base dugout. So he and Dominic Waldner did share a smile. The 1-1 misses down and in. It's 2-1. And these are two of the most prolific players in AAA St. Paul Saints history facing each other. Waldner is the franchise's all-time home run leader. The 2-1. Grounder foul towards the Saints' first base dug, and it skips off the railing and kicks down the right side. Disappears behind the tarp. Cross does not bother to go find that ball. The count is 2-2. There is some activity starting to the Storm Chasers bullpen. Right-hander Dan Altavilla, another former Saint, is throwing. Pick off to first, and the ball gets away from Drury down the right field line. Abraham Toro, the second baseman, picks it up in foul territory, and it moves Gabby Gonzalez to second. That is another error for Omaha, the third of the game. So I don't know if that's a missed catch on Drury or on the throw from Dobnik. Taking a look at the replay. It was a very quick move over to first. I guess it was wide of the bag. Drury had to reach across the runner Gonzalez to try and get the ball. Runner dances off of second. Dobnik looks back at the 2-2 home. Down and in towards the feet of Waldner. And the count is full. 3 balls and 2 strikes. The 3-2. Just misses outside. Ball four. So a walk to Waldner. That's the first walk of the game for Randy Dobnik, who's been a strike thrower this year. Just 24 walks in 70 innings. And that's the end for Dobnik. Manager Patrick Osborne is out of the Storm Chasers' third base dugout to get the ball from his right-hander. And Dobnik exits to a round of applause from his fans. Well, Dobnik today goes 4 1/3 innings. 6 hits, a walk, 5 strikeouts, and another former Saint, Dan Altavilla, is coming in. We'll be right back.
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1: Well, this pitching change is brought to you by Bishop Exteriors. When it's time for a change, trust the pros of Bishop Exteriors. The starting pitcher, Randy Dobnik, goes 4 1/3 innings today. And the 33-year-old right-hander Dan Altavilla comes in. For Altavilla, it's his 8th appearance with Omaha after 18 appearances to begin the year with St. Paul. With the Storm Chasers, Altavilla is 2-2. He has a 6.48 ERA. He inherits two runners from Dobnik. Waldner on first, Gonzalez on second. One out of the fifth, tied at three. First pitch to Aaron Sabato. Inside, ball one. So Dobnik has been charged with 3 runs on 6 hits in 4 1/3 innings. A walk and 5 strikeouts. Randy threw 90 pitches. Sabato a 3-run homer in the first. The 1-0. Taken for a strike. It's 1-1. Now those three runs on the swing from Sabato, the only runs of the day for the Saints. And it's understandable with Dobnik reaching the end of his pitch count for the day. You wouldn't want him to face Sabato a third time. Now Aaron did strike out his last time up. The 1-1 pitch. Ground ball hit to first, fielded by Drury. Throws to second for one. Newman on the bag to first base. Altavilla's there. It's a double play to end the inning. 3-6-1, the Storm Chasers turn it. Drury to Newman to get Walner out at second. And then over to first with Altavilla covering for the final out of the bottom of this fifth inning. No runs, no hits. Two errors and a walk. One left on base. 5 innings in the books. The Storm Chasers and Saints are tied at 3. And we go to the sixth from CH. One left on base. 5 innings in the books. The Storm Chasers and Saints are tied at 3. And we go to the sixth from CHS Field.

0: 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Now, let's get back to St. Paul. Here's the voice of the Omaha Storm Chasers, Nick Batters.
1: 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With us, you're first. Remember, NCUA, equal housing lender. Well, the Saints will go to another pitcher after four innings from Aaron Rozek, one from C.J. Culpepper. Left-hander Cody Funderburk is in for his 10th AAA appearance of the year. He has a 1-1 record, an ERA of 9. Lefty will face the right-hand batting Brandon Drury in the first pitch. High and outside, ball one. It's the bottom third of the Storm Chasers order. Drury, Gavin Cross, and Kevin Newman, 7, 8, and 9 in the lineup. And the 1-0. Outside, two balls and no strikes. Drury is 1-for-2 today. He had an RBI single in the second, and he popped out in the fourth. Funderburk has spent some good time in the major leagues with the Minnesota Twins. He has 21 appearances this year for the Twins. Next pitch fouled back, and it's 2-1. Well, 21 appearances this year for Minnesota, 98 in his career with the Twins going back to 2023. He's been pretty good in the big leagues this year, 3.44 ERA. He's had a good run. The pitch. Clocked into left center. Gonzalez angling back into left center. He runs it down deep in the alley. There's the first down on the top of the sixth inning. So one away at the top of this sixth, 3-3. The score is tied, Omaha and St. Paul. The Saints scored three in the bottom of the first on the three-run homer from Aaron Sabato. The Storm Chasers scored two in the second and one in the fifth to tie it. Here's Gavin Cross, left-hand batting right fielder in the first pitch. Up and in, ball one. Cross is 0-for-1 today. He flied out of the second. He walked to the fourth. MLB Pipeline's number 25-ranked Royals prospect, the 1-0. Ground ball hits softly to second. Morissette charges in. He flips it with his glove to first. A stretch from Sabato in time for the out. Well, there are two away in the top of the sixth inning. A fly out and a ground down. Two gone for the shortstop, Kevin Newman. Newman's had a good stretch at the plate of recent. Since May the 15th. The actor today hitting 283, 17 for his last 60 with five doubles. First pitch is a strike, nothing and one. He has another double today, is 1-for-2. Base is empty, two outs, 3-3 game. The pitch, taken a little high, and it's 1-1. This is for Funderburk against Omaha. This is the pitch. This is inside, called a strike. Got us 2-1. I guess that first pitch was a ball. That one was a strike. No, that first pitch was a strike, wasn't it? Yeah, okay, it's 1-2. That's what I thought. So it's 1-2 on Newman, the pitch. Take it for strike three. Well, Kevin Newman doesn't take the bat off his shoulder. The Storm Chasers go down in order in the bottom of the sixth inning. 1-2-3.

0: 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Now let's get back to St. Paul. Here's the voice of the Omaha Storm Chasers, Nick Batters.
1: Bottom of the sixth inning in St. Paul, Minnesota. The Omaha Storm Chasers and St. Paul Saints are tied 3-3. This is the fourth game of the series. Omaha has won two of the first three, so the Saints are looking to force a split. The Storm Chasers are looking for worst a split, while the Saints want to even the series up. First base to Orlando Arcia. He is lifted to the air, foul to the right, and the count is nothing and one. Dan Altavilla is back on the mound for the Storm Chasers. He threw three pitches to one batter at the bottom of the fifth and got two outs. A double play was rolled behind him to end the fifth inning. Well, the righty on the mound facing the right-hand batting Orlando Arcia, the 0-1. Inside, you can hear Arcia yell, and it's 1-1. Orlando Arcia, I would call well-traveled. He's played over 1,000 games in the big leagues going back to 2016, a lot of it with the Brewers and Braves. Sometime recently with the Rockies and Twins this year. 1-1. Bounce softly to the left. Lugo charges in at third. Fields into the infield grass. Double clutches, throws to first. It's wide and down the right field line. Arcia is safe at first. He doesn't try for second. There is a world where that is a throwing error for Lugo. Could also be an infield hit. It'll depend on whether or not the scorer thought Arcia would have been safe even with a good throw. I think he would have been safe even with a good throw. And he didn't advance to second. It's not like you can give him a single and an error. Here's the left hit batting second baseman Cody Morissette. A first pitch. Fires in a fastball, ultimately does. 96 miles an hour for strike one. It does go down as an infield single for Arcia. He's 1-for-3 today. A runner on first, nobody out, bottom of the sixth. 3-3 score. Altavilla deals home. Taken for a caught strike on the outside corner. Another fastball, 96 again. And it's nothing to two. Fastball has been right around 96 miles an hour from Altavilla. I'll get up 97 to 98, sometimes down to 95. The 0-2, runner heads for second. Swing and a miss, strike three. Throw to second. Skips past the shortstop, Newman, and into center field. Oh, it is a strikeout of Morissette. Arcia steals second, and he goes to third on what is Omaha's fourth error of the game. For Luke Tresh, that is his seventh error of the season. Here's Ben Ross, the center fielder. The second most errors on the team, only behind Josh Rojas' 8. Runner on third is Arcia. He represents the potential go-ahead run. Infield comes in with one out. First pitch. Ross flips into the air. Right center field. Will they be able to throw out the runner? Waters over to make the catch. He spins. He throws home on a hop to Tresh. It's late. And a sacrifice fly from Ben Ross drives home Orlando Arcia and gives the Saints a 4-3 lead of the sixth. I am not convinced that Waters had the best angle on that ball. I don't know if he had a better angle than Cross, but Waters took charge. It wasn't a great throw. And that is the go-ahead run for St. Paul. It's 4-3 St.

of the sixth. Here's Tanner Schobel with the bases empty and two outs. First pitch down and away. Ball one. Well, it should be an unearned run to Altavilla if he can get the final out of the inning here because, well, the error was made. 1-0. Ground ball hit to third, fielded by Lugo. He throws to first. That one's on target for Drury. The inning ends. But the Saints take the lead. A run on a hit, an error. Nobody left on base. We go to the seventh inning here at CHS Field. The Saints lead the Storm Chasers 4-3.

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1: 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Top of the seventh on a Friday night at CHS Field in St. Paul, Minnesota. St. Paul Saints lead the Omaha Storm Chasers 4-3. New pitcher in for the Saints is right-hander Taylor Rashi. Rashi making his third appearance with St. Paul. He'll face the leadoff man Peyton Wilson. The first pitch. Swing and a miss, strike one. Wilson, a switch hitter, batting from the left side against the righty Rashi. That's the top three in the Storm Chasers order. Wilson, Matthew Lugo, and Brett Squires. It's the fourth time through the Storm Chasers lineup today. Here's the 0-1. Wilson takes the ball in the dirt, and it's 1-1. Taylor Rashi is 30 years old, originally the Giants' 23rd round selection in 2019 out of UC Irvine. The Diamondbacks traded Rashi to the Twins for cash 11 days ago. A pinch. Wilson tried to check his swing. He went around. The ball kicks away from the catcher, Cardenas. Count is 1-2. Now Wilson is 0-3 today in a little bit of a slump over his last seven, going back to the second game of yesterday's doubleheader. He's grounded out twice and lined out once today. Hasn't hit it out of the infield. Rashi's 1-2 pitch. Taken down and away, and it's 2-2. Well, the starter, Aaron Rosick, allowed two runs over four innings. C.J. Culpepper allowed an unearned run in the fifth. Cody Funderburk worked a perfect sixth. The 2-2, I should say, called strike three. Peyton Wilson down for the fourth time today, first time on strikes. There's one out of the top of the seventh. Let's give you a Jay Stinnett Contracting game update. Jay Stinnett Contracting, we have you covered. For the Storm Chasers today, three runs on seven hits with four errors. Six runners left on. Omaha's gone 3-for-9 with runners in scoring position. First offering to Matthew Lugo is fouled off the mask of the catcher, Cardenas. Nothing in one. So it's three runs on seven hits for Omaha. It's four runs on seven hits for the Saints. With an error, four left on. The Saints have gone 1-for-7 with runners in scoring position. Base is empty, one out. No balls, a strike, the count on Lugo. He's 1-for-3 today. The pitch. Misses down and away, 1-1. Lugo doubled to open the fifth and scored what was at the time the game-tying run. Brought it to a 3-3 margin, but the Saints took the lead at the bottom of the sixth. Now we play the top of the seventh. The 1-1 offering. Flipped in the air down the right field line. Waller angling back into the corner. On the warning track, he makes a hip-high basket catch, reaching out towards the foul pole. There's the second out of the top of the seventh inning. A nice running grab from the right fielder, Walder. A base is empty, two outs of the seventh. For Brent Squires, the Storm Chasers' designated hitter. He's had a good day. He's gone 2-for-3. Singles in the third and fifth innings. His single in the fifth did bring home what was the game-tying run. Squires, a left-hand batter, was the last Storm Chaser hitter to reach base. First offering. Swing and a miss. Strike one. Between Culpepper, Funderburk, and Rashi, the last eight Storm Chaser hitters have been set down. No balls, one strike. Here's the pitch. Squires swings and misses at a splitter, and it's nothing and two. Now, Brett's been good against the Saints this year. Specifically, he's hit well at the ballpark. He likes the batter's eye here in St. Paul. There's no glare. It's big. 0-2. Taken for a ball. Challenged by the catcher, Cardenas.
2: The pitcher's called the ball. The catcher's challenged.
1: Cardenas had that on the low outside corner, and it sure was. The inning's over.
2: Calls overturned. St. Paul has two challenges remaining.
1: So that successful ABS challenge earns a 1-2-3 top of the seventh inning for the St. Paul Saints righty Taylor Rashi. The Storm Chasers are down in order once again. So perfect top of the seventh sends us to the seventh inning stretch. It's a 4-3 Saints lead. The seventh inning stretch is presented by Rebound.

0: 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Now, let's get back to St. Paul. Here's the voice of the Omaha Storm Chasers, Nick Batters.
1: It's the bottom of the seventh inning. The St. Paul Saints lead the Omaha Storm Chasers here at CHS Field in St. Paul. That is a 4-3 Saints lead. And a pitch and change for Omaha. It's brought to you by Bishop Exteriors. But it's time for a change. Trust the pros at Bishop Exteriors. Left-hander Andrew Perez is in for his 26th appearance of the year. It's his 25th in relief. 2-3 record, a 5.29 ERA. Perez will face the 9-1 and 2 hitters in the Saints order, starting with the right-hand batting catcher Noah Cardenas. A southpaw set of the belt. Perez squared towards first, lifts his right knee and deals. First pitch is taken for a called strike. It's nothing and one. Cardenas 0 for 2 today. He's flied out twice. Alan Roden and Gabby Gonzalez will follow. The top of the Saints order due next. The 0-1. Foul tipped into the glove of the catcher Tresh, and it's nothing and two. Has not been a great month of June for Andrew Perez. He had a really strong month of April, a sub-2 ERA. In May, his ERA was north of 5. And in June, his ERA is north of 10. It's a pudgy 10-2-9. Here's the 0-2. Swing and a miss. Strike 3. Cardenas swings atop the pitch from Perez, his slider. And there's the first out of the bottom of the 7th. One away, back to the top of the order for Alan Roden. Well, Perez in the month of June has appeared in 5 games. He's thrown 7 innings. And allowed 8 runs on 10 hits. Left on left with Roden, the first pitch. Swing and a miss, strike 1. Well, with the struggles, Perez has been used a little, I don't know if it's more sparingly. There have been a lot of weeks where he's pitched 3 times a week. He only pitched twice last week against Las Vegas. The 0-1. Taken for a ball outside, challenged by Tresh.
2: Pitcher called the ball, the catcher's challenge.
1: Maybe that clipped the top of the zone. I don't know. Let's see. It was at the top of the zone.
2: The call is overturned. Omaha has 2 challenges remaining.
1: So after a swinging strike 1, what was called ball 1 is flipped to strike 2. So Omaha's first successful challenge of the day. It's no balls and 2 strikes. Perez at the belt. He delivers. Down and away. Tried to get the chase in his slider. He couldn't. And it's 1-2. First 5 pitches of the innings. Strikes from Perez. He enters today 5th of the team in innings, tied 5th in strikeouts, has only pitched for the Storm Chasers this year. Here's the 1-2. Foul over the backstop. It's still a ball at 2 strikes. Perez broke camp with AA Northwest Arkansas before joining the Storm Chasers. It's about 2 weeks into the season. Early April, he joined the club. A pitch. Roden skies into the air to right center. Waters and Cross meet in right center. Center fielder Waters calls for. He makes the catch. There's the second out. A base is empty. 2 outs. Gabby Gonzalez will bat. Gonzalez singled and scored in the first, grounded into a fielder's choice in the second, reached on an error in the 5th. Perez kicks and deals home. First pitch down and in, ball 1. Infield plays to pull on the 1-0 pitch. This is well outside. That goes to the backstop. 2-0. Well, the Saints lead the Storm Chasers 4-3 here in the bottom of the 7th inning. Saints scored an unearned run in the 6th to take the lead. Just an inning after Omaha had tied it up. Perez kicks it, Niels. Check swing on a ball down and in. Did he go? No, says the first base umpire, crew chief Brock Ballou. It's 3-0. On Gonzalez. Perez kicks and delivers. Misses off the low outside corner with ball four. A walk to Gabby. Runner on first with two outs. The batter will be Matt Wallner. Wallner, the box score is 1-for-2 today. He's reached on a fielder's choice and scored, doubled, and walked. Runner on first, two outs, 4-3, Saints to the seventh. First pitch. Down and away, ball one. Perez has been a frequently used member of this Omaha bullpen. It feels like he's been here all year, even though he wasn't with us for media day and opening night. And the 1-0. Grounder hit foul past the far end of the Saints' first base dugout. The count is 1-1. There are only 7 players that have been active with Omaha all season long. That's on the active roster from opening day to now. No trips up or down. Nothing on the development list or injured list. That's Quas, Ramsey, and Sanchez and the pitching staff. Tresh, Newman, Toro, and Cross as hitters. A 1-1 pitch. Swing and a miss. 1-2. We've seen a lot of Helcris Olivares, but he's on the development list now. Eli Marrero has spent time on the development list and injured list. Same with Connor Kaiser. Oh, 1-2. Checked his swing and a ball outside. No swing, no appeal even. And it's 2-2. Runner on first, two outs. 4-3, Saints in the seventh. Move to first. The runner's back in standing. Two-two. Taken for strike three. Wallner's frozen on a fastball, 93 miles an hour from Perez. Completes a scoreless bottom of the seventh inning. Storm Chasers reliever keeps it a one-run game. In the bottom of the seventh, no runs, no hits, a walk, no errors, and one left on base. We go to the eighth at CHS Field. 2 innings to go. The Saints lead the Storm Chasers 4-3.

0: 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Now let's get back to St. Paul. Here's the voice of the Omaha Storm Chasers, Nick Batters.
1: The top of the eighth inning here at CHS Field in St. Paul, Minnesota. The St. Paul Saints lead the Omaha Storm Chasers 4-3. New pitcher in for the Saints is left-hander Jake Higginbotham, making his fourth appearance of the year with St. Paul. He's got a 0-0 record of 4.50 ERA. His first pitch to Luca Tresh is grounded foul between third base and the third base coach's box. Nothing and one. Tresh is 0-2 today. He was hit by a pitch in the third inning. It'll be Tresh, Abraham, Toro, and Drew Waters, the 4, 5, and 6 hitters for the Storm Chasers, who find themselves down a run with 6 offensive outs to play with. Higginbotham has allowed 2 runs in 4 innings with the Saints. Has not walked a batter. He has struck out 6. 0-1 to Tresh. Swing and a miss. 0-2. 30-year-old left-hander was a Braves draft pick, 11th round in 2018 out of Clemson. He was signed by the Twins in May. Had been at AA Wichita prior to this. 0-2. Misses in the dirt. 1 ball and 2 strikes. Pitched 4 games for Wichita. Split last year between AA and AAA in the Padres system between San Antonio and El Paso. Did break into AAA in 2023 in the Tigers organization with Toledo. Oh, from the Braves organization to the Tigers, the Padres, and now the Twins. Higginbotham for the third base side of the rubber. The lefty deals. Tresh taps it softly up the third baseline. Going to be a tough play. Higginbotham off the bat. Barehand pickup. Throw to first. Pulls Sabato off the bag. And Tresh is safe. So Luca Tresh reaches base to open the top of the eighth inning. The Storm Chasers have the leadoff man on. I think you can give Luca Tresh an infield single there. It was a tough play. Yeah, even if that throw was on target, Tresh would have been safe. Here's Abraham Toro, switching in second baseman, stands in right-handed against the left-handed Higginbotham. The first pitch. Looking inside, ball one. Higginbotham, H-I-G-G-I-N-B-O-T-H-A-M. Higginbotham. Runner on first, nobody out. Top of the eighth. The 1-0 to Toro. Taken high, and it's 2-0. Toro, 1-for-3 today. He tripled in the second. The 2-0. High fly ball. Launched to left field to give the Storm Chasers the lead. On to the concourse and gone. Another home run for Abraham Toro. His 9th of the season, and the Storm Chasers lead 5-4 the 8th.
2: Oh, no.
1: That's the Nebraska Lottery home run. What a blast from Toro. He hit it so high, the StatCast cameras lost it. My word. Well, the batter will be Drew Waters. Switch hitter stands in left-handed. And the first pitch is taken for a ball. Count is 1-0. Waters also a switch hitter batting right-handed. The 1-0. Taken for a ball. Called a strike, I should say. Taken for a strike. It's 1-1. Toro up to 37 runs batted in on the season. He's second on the team in RBIs. Waters not far behind him with 32 this year. The 1-1. Drew sends a line drive to the left of second, headed for left center field. He turns it first, digs for second. The throw coming in, it's late and cut off. A double for Drew Waters, his second of the day. And the Storm Chasers have a potential run of insurance in scoring position. Waters is on second with nobody out in the eighth. So after the Tresh single, a Toro homer. Waters doubles. And it brings Brandon Drury to the plate. The catcher, Cardenas, goes to the mound for a visit to talk over strategy with the pitcher, Higginbotham, who's looking for his first out of the inning. The first pitch. Drury flips it foul off to the right. Count is nothing and one. Drury had an RBI single in the second. He's one for three today. Here's the pitch. Take it down. It's one and one. A runner on second, nobody out. 5-4, Storm Chasers in the eighth. A 1-1 to Drury. Fouled on the plate, and it's 1-2. If the Storm Chasers can win today, it'd be their third straight win of the season. Omaha has not had a winning streak longer than three this year. Well, they have done it a few times. The last three-game winning streak was May 16th to the 19th. One and two on Drury with a runner on second and nobody out. Here's the 1-2. Misses outside, and the count is two balls and two strikes. Two balls, two strikes. Higginbotham deals to Drury. It's fouled on the plate. Still two balls and two strikes. Good to have Brandon Drury back on the team, back in the lineup. This is a guy who was a National League Silver Slugger in 2022. Drury has a day over 8 years of Major League service time. He's played in the big leagues for the Diamondbacks, Yankees, Blue Jays, Mets, Reds. The pitch outside, ball three, and it's 3-2. A D-backs, Yankees, Blue Jays, Mets, Reds, Padres, and Angels. Split last year between the White Sox and Angels organizations. Did not get to the big leagues, though. Peaked at AAA with Charlotte and Salt Lake. Here's the 3-2. Foul on the plate. Still 3-2. Charlotte and Salt Lake are two of the furthest AAA clubs from their parent. The Chicago White Sox have their AAA team in Charlotte, North Carolina. The Los Angeles Angels are in Salt Lake, Utah, but those are both really good AAA affiliates for those big league clubs. 3-2 pitch to Drury. Fouled at the plate, and it's still three balls and two strikes. It'd be nice to drive like you can from St. Paul to Minneapolis. But think about all the flights each day between the two cities. Salt Lake to Los Angeles, both are hubs for Delta. So you're going to get probably a dozen flights to choose from any given day. 3-2. Drury takes outside, ball four. So a walk to Brandon Drury. Four straight have reached to open the inning. Drury on first with Waters on second for Gavin Cross. Here comes the pitching coach, Ryan Ritchie, out of the first base dugout. There are more than a dozen flights every day between Chicago and Charlotte. So part of this is the ease of moving players one level to the next. Sure, a drive is nice, but the next best thing are frequent and direct flights. So two runners on, nobody out of the top of the eighth inning. Two runs have scored. Omaha leads 5-4. Gavin Cross will hit. Left-hand batting right fielder. First pitch. He squares to bunt and pops it up right back to the pitcher. Higginbotham catches it for the first down. I mean, that is... not a good bunt. It's not at all a good bunt. There's a slider coming in on, actually tailing away from Water, from Cross, and he popped it straight in the air, got underneath it. Here's the first pitch to Kevin Newman. Ground ball hit foul towards manager Patrick Osborne. Kicks off his hand just outside of the third base coach's box. Count is 0-1. So Tresh singled, Toro a two-run homer. Waters doubled, Drury walked. Here's the 0-1 to Newman. Swing and a miss, and it's nothing and two. No balls and two strikes on Kevin Newman. Two runners on, one out of the eight. Storm Chasers lead by one, trying to add on. The pitch. Taken for a call, strike three. Newman turned away in a changeup. He doesn't challenge. Kind of threw his head back like, really? That was firmly in the zone on the outer edge. Two away in the eight, so after four straight reached. We go back to the top of the order for Peyton Wilson, Omaha's leadoff man, left fielder. 0 for 4 today, 0 for his last 8. Two on, two out. Two runs home this inning. First pitch. Wilson takes high and outside, ball one. Eric Saratola is warming in the Storm Chasers bullpen. Right-hander will have the bottom of the 8th. The Saints have a right-hander of their own warming as well. A 1-0 pitch. Swing and a miss. Count is 1-1. For the Saints, it's Raul Brito back up and throwing. So a ball and a strike on Wilson with Drury on first, Waters on second. In the top of the 8th inning, Chasers lead 5-4. The pitch. Matt zips in for a ball, challenged by the catcher.
3: The pitcher's called the ball. The catcher's challenged.
1: Now the home plate umpire, Elliot Melton, who you just heard, had it low, but it was in the zone.
3: The call is overturned. St. Paul has two challenges remaining.
1: It's about halfway in the zone. The Saints are 3 of 3 in challenges today. Successful challenges from Cardenas in the first, 7th, and 8th. So it's 1-2 on Wilson. 2 on, 2 out. Here's the pitch. Swing and a miss. Strike 3. That'll end the inning. Well, the Storm Chasers take the lead on the home run from Toro, but failed to add on more. Two runs on, 3 hits and a walk. No errors, and 2 left aboard. We go to the bottom of the 8th. Chasers lead by 1. It's 5-2 Omaha.

0: 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Now, let's get back to St. Paul. Here's the voice of the Omaha Storm Chasers, Nick Batters.
1: Bottom of the seventh. Bottom of the eighth. It's the bottom of the eighth inning from CHS Field in St. Paul. The Omaha Storm Chasers lead the St. Paul Saints 5-4. A two-run homer in the top of this eighth inning from Abraham Toro. And from one Canadian to another, Toro was on Canada's WBC team, and so is Eric Ciratola, who has the bottom of the eighth. This pitching change brought to you by Bishop Exteriors, but it's time for a change. Trust the pros at Bishop Exteriors. Ciratola delivers to Aaron Sabato. First pitch is a ball inside, 1-0. For Ciratola, it's his 24th appearance of the year. 1-2 record. He's 8 of 10 in save tries, second in the International League with 8 saves. And the 1-0. Call the strike, 1-1. Ciratola has 34 strikeouts in 26 innings. This could be a 2-inning save. 1-1 pitch to the right-hand batting Sabato. Misses down and in. It's 2-1. Sabato hit a 3-run homer in the first. He is 1-for-3 in the day. He struck out and grounded into a double play since. Base is empty, nobody out. Beginning the bottom of the eighth. Chasers lead by a run. A 2-1 pitch. Swinging a foul tip into the glove of the catcher, Tresh. And it's 2-1. 2-2, I should say. Remember, Eric Ciratola did not allow runs across his first 10 appearances of the season for a 20-game scoreless streak that dated back to last August. He has allowed a run 4 times in 23 games. 19 scoreless. 2-2 is fouled at the plate. We'll try it again. 2-2. The last time we saw Eric Ciratola was on Sunday. He worked 2 perfect innings, struck out 1. Pitched the 8th and the 9th to help force extras with Las Vegas. And Luca Tresh calls time. Maybe some miscommunication and the pitch com not working between Tresh and Ciratola. So they have their conversation. Tresh goes back behind home plate. A base is empty, nobody out of the bottom of the eighth inning. 2-2 pitch from Ciratola to Sabato. High drive into left center field. That's down for a hit. Rolls into the alley. Waters over to cut it off quickly. Sabato would turn it first, but he stops there with a leadoff single. So the leadoff man on for the Saints. Now Orlando Arcia represents the potential go-ahead run. He's 1-for-3 today, singled and scored in the sixth inning. Runner on, nobody out. First pitch. Down and in, ball 1. In the sixth inning, Arcia reached on a single. He stole second base. And then Luca Tresh made an errant throw to second. Arcia took third, and then he scored what was the go-ahead run at the time on a sacrifice fly. Ciratola's 1-0. High fly on the left side. That is a major league fly ball. Shortstop Newman out of the left field. Wilson coming in. I beg your pardon. That is Matthew Lugo, the left fielder. Lugo makes the catch. Some defensive changes for Omaha. I guess they're trying to get the maximum defensive arrangement here. Because that was Matthew Lugo, the left fielder. New third baseman is Abraham Toro. The second baseman is Peyton Wilson. So Wilson moves from right to second. Toro from second to third. And Lugo from third to left. One on, one out for Cody Morissette. Left-hand batting second baseman. The first pitch. Taken for a calm strike. It's nothing and one. So left to right of the outfield, it's now Lugo, Waters, and Cross. Third to first to the infield. Toro, Newman, Wilson, and Drury with Tresh catching Ciratola. And the pitch. Misses outside. 1-1. Remember when Brett Squires was in left. Gavin Cross was in first. And then the two switched six innings in. That was to give Omaha a better defensive first baseman. Squires has more experience there. Kind of the same thing here. Move to first. Runner dives in safely. Sabato has three steals this year. He has not been caught. He is not one to frequently try and take the extra 90 feet. One on, one out. A ball and a strike to count. Sarantola delivers. Swing and a miss. That was a slider down and in. Count is one and two. That might have actually been the cutter. But either way, it's a ball and two strikes. One and two on Cody Morissette with a runner on first and two outs. A 1-2. Swing and a miss, strike three. That was the second out. There was only one out of the inning, I beg your pardon. There are two gone at the bottom of the eighth. So 5-4, the Storm Chasers lead. Bottom of the eighth inning. After the leadoff single, Sarantola got a flyout and then a strikeout. And the batter will be Ben Ross, right-hand hitting center fielder, has struck out twice today, but had a sack fly his last time up in the sixth. That was the go-ahead run. First pitch. Down and away. Misses for ball one. When we go to the ninth, it'll be Lugo, Squires, and Tresh. The 2-3 and four hitters due to bat for Omaha. A pitch. Down and away. Misses. It's 2-0. Well, Omaha's two losses yesterday snapped what was a season-high six-game winning streak for the Saints. Also dashed their playoff chances. Been a little while since they had lost back-to-back games. The 2-0. Down and away. 3-0. Last time St. Paul had lost consecutive games was to the Storm Chasers, May 23rd and 24th, that Saturday and Sunday of the last series here at CHS Field. And since May the 30th, St. Paul has still been the best AAA team, 13-4 record. 3-0 from Sarantola to Ross. Pounds the zone, 94 miles an hour on the fastball, a strike. It's 3-1. Three balls, a strike on Ross. Runner on first, two outs at the bottom of the eighth. 5-4, the Storm Chasers lead. A 3-1 pitch. High for ball four. A walk to Ross. Puts the potential go-ahead run on. Moves the possible tying run into scoring position. Sabato on second with Ross on first. Two on and two out for Tanner Schobel, right-hand hitting third baseman. First pitch. Schobel looks at strike one. That one won the count. Schobel's grounded out twice today. He's also struck out once. His 17-game on-base streak is hanging in the balance. 0-3 today. And a pitch. Misses outside. It's 1-1. A 1-1. Misses. Catches the inner edge for a strike. That was a cutter, and it's 1-2.
2: Here we go, Tanner.
3: Hey, what do you say, T?
1: Two on, two out. Sarantola's 1-2 pitch to Schobel. Misses away. It's 2-2. Second pitch of the inning. Sarantola to Schobel. The 2-2. Swing and a miss. Strike three. Slider down and away. Ends the bottom of the eighth inning. Sarantola works around some traffic. Runs a walk and a hit. No errors. Two left on base. It's 5-4 Storm Chasers. We head to the ninth in St. Paul.

0: 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Now let's get back to St. Paul. Here's the voice of the Omaha Storm Chasers, Nick Batters.
1: Top of the ninth from CHS Field in St. Paul. The Omaha Storm Chasers lead the St. Paul Saints 5-4. Right-hander Raul Brito is in for his 21st appearance of the year. 3-1 record with a 3.35 ERA. Brito will face the right-hand batting left fielder Matthew Lugo to start things off. It's Lugo, Brett Squires, and Luca Tresh. Right-hander on right-hander, the first pitch. Line drive, smack through the right side, a base hit into right field. The top of the ninth begins with a single. Lugo's 2-for-5 today. The Storm Chasers and Saints have gone back and forth. Saints took a 3-0 lead in the first. The Storm Chasers scored two in the second and then one in the fifth to tie it. Saints retook the lead in the bottom of the sixth. The Storm Chasers two in the top of the eighth for their first lead of the game. Runner on, nobody out. 5-4 game of the ninth. Here's Brett Squires, 2-for-4 today. Left-hand batting DH. The first pitch. Taken for a called strike, nothing and one. Squires had singles in the third and fifth. He's also struck out twice today. Infield plays to pole. Move to first. Lugo dives in safely. He has one steal this year in two attempts with Omaha. When you include his numbers at AA Rocket City this year, 12 steals. He's been caught four times. Infield plays to pull for Squires. Here's the 0-1. Swing and a miss, and it's 0-2. So the ball's at two strikes on Squires. Storm Chasers would like to add some insurance here in the top of the ninth. We'll see who has the mound at the bottom of the ninth for Omaha. The 0-2. Outside the ball. 1-2 the count. Brito set with a blonde glove at the belt. Delivers home. Squires swings and misses at a back foot slider. Strike three. Third strike out of the game for Squires. First out of the top of the ninth. Well, this pitcher, Raul Brito. He's 29 years old from the Dominican Republic. Signed with the Twins as a free agent back in December. He had pitched for the Padres at AAA last year. He's not yet reached the major leagues. Broken with the Marlins in 2016. First pitch, down and away, ball one to Luca Tresh, the catcher. Tresh has reached base twice today. Hit by a pitch in the third, singled and scored in the eighth. And the box score reads him 1-for-3. One on, one out. 1-0 the count on Tresh. Brito delivers. Misses inside on Tresh, and it's 2-0. At the moment, it looks like Eric Sarantola will have a chance for a two-inning save. Nobody warming in Omaha's bullpen. And usually, if a new pitcher is going to come in, they'll start to warm up with one out in the inning where their team is batting. Well, this would be the time for someone to warm. The 2-0, runner heads for second, pitcher's line foul to the right. Hit and run doesn't quite pan out, so Lugo peels off and heads back to first. Count is 2-1. One on, one out. The 2-1. Curveball misses inside, and it's 3-1 on Tresh. It's 3-1. Infield plays to pull. Move to first. Lugo dives in safely. second disengagement this plate appearance for Raul Brito. Lugo has a big lead off of first. Leaning towards second. He's going, and the 3-1 pitch is fouled back over the netting, and the count runs full, 3-2. So 3-2 on Tretch. 5-4 game of the ninth. Toro waits on deck. 3-2 pitch. Swing and a miss. Strike three. Tretch can't connect with a 94-mile-an-hour fastball. Back-to-back strikeouts here in the top of the ninth. Lugo is still on first. He singled to open the inning, but hasn't been able to get past first. And now Abraham Toro will bat. He started the game at second base, moved to third. Tripleton scored in the second, hit a two-run homer in the eighth. First pitch, high and away, ball one. Toro's two-run homer in the eighth, the go-ahead shot that gave Omaha its first lead of the ball game. Just his second home run off of a left-hand pitcher this year. He has seven against righties, 1-0. Misses down and in, 2-0. Feels nice for a switch hitter when they struggle against one side to have some success against the other. Talked about Drew Waters' struggles against left-hand pitching last year. In the zone for a strike, 2-1. So 2-1, Brito facing Toro. And the pitch. Punch the other way, little flare into left. Third baseman Schoble out, and he makes the catch to end the top of the ninth inning. Chasers fail to score. Can't add insurance. No runs to hit, no errors. And one left on base. So we go to the bottom of the ninth. Eric Saratola trying to get the final three outs of a six-out save. It's 5-4 Storm Chasers into the bottom of the ninth.
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0: 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Now let's get back to St. Paul. Here's the voice of the Omaha Storm Chasers, Nick Batters.
1: That is the bottom of the ninth inning on a Friday night at CHS Field in Lower Town, St. Paul. The Omaha Storm Chasers lead the St. Paul Saints 5-4. Omaha is looking to win a third straight game for just the third time this season. And right-hander Eric Saratola is looking for the final three outs of what would be a six-out save. His third such save of the year. He previously worked two scoreless innings to earn the save April 15th against Indianapolis and on June 4th against Columbus. Oh, a one-run lead for the Storm Chasers. Saratola deals to Noah Cardenas. First pitch to the Saints catcher is a high strike. Nothing and one. Saratola had to throw 22 pitches in the eighth inning. Worked his way around a single and walk. He struck out a pair. Here's the 0-1. Ground ball hit foul wide of third. It's 0-2. Cardenas is 0-3 today. He's flat out twice, struck out once. Sarantola can earn the save. It'd be his ninth of the year. He entered today ranking among the minor league leaders in saves. He would tie Eddie Jean of Rochester for the league lead. The minor league leader in saves. Give you that after this pitch. The 0-2 from Sarantola is down in the dirt. And the count is one ball and two strikes. So a save would be Sarantola's ninth. Tie him for the International League. International League lead. Luke Murphy of the Rocket City Trash Pandas leads the minors with 13. So Sarantola has a ways to go there. The 1-2. Foul on the plate. Cardenas battles to stay alive. Well, this is Sarantola's first appearance on Sunday, so there's a little bit of wiggle room when it comes to pitches. Oh, I don't know how far over 30 they'll let him go. He's at 26 pitches right now. 1-2 to Cardenas. Popped in the air. Third base side foul territory on the

0: the infield plays to pull. Well, they're back, and the outfield is deep, especially Lugo in left. Seventh pitch to Cardenas. Swing and a miss. Strike three. Elevated to fastball. Sarantola strikes out his third batter of the game for the first out in the bottom of the ninth inning. Two outs to get back to the top for Alan Roden. Left-hand batter Roden, first pitch from the righty Sarantola, is taken for strike one. Roden, two singles today. He's 2 for 4. Sarantola, the 0-1. High fly into right field to tie the game. Roden hits it out of the stadium. A solo homer evens the score at 5 in the 9th. That was a cutter below the zone. Would have been a ball if Roden had laid off. Instead, it's his 5th home run of the season. His 2nd of the week. And a blown save for Eric Sarantola, his 3rd of the year. Now the Storm Chasers are fighting for extra innings. Home runs really have been the issue this year for Sarantola. He has allowed just 7 runs this year. He surrendered 4 homers. A first pitch to Gabby Gonzalez. Outside, ball 1. So now Gonzalez at the plate represents the potential winning run. Ground ball hit sharply past the dive of Toro at third, just inside the bag and down the line. Gonzalez hits first. He's headed for 2nd. Lugo picks the ball up down the left field line and throws it in, but it's a double for Gabby Gonzalez, and now the potential winning run is in scoring position with Matt Walder coming to the plate. Storm Chasers have Jose Quas warming in the bullpen, and Dane Johnson, the pitching coach, is out of the third base dugout to talk things over with Eric Sarantola. So after Cardenas struck out, Roden homered, Gonzalez doubled. Mound meeting ends with 7 seconds left in the pitch clock. It's a couple of tough batters to get. I mean, now this is the heart of the Saints' order. Gonzalez, I mean, this is just a tough order to navigate. A team that leads the minors in home runs. They've hit 2 tonight. Roden homer, Gonzalez double. Matt Wallner is the batter, and Aaron Sabato is on deck if Wallner does not win it here. Runner on 2nd, 1 out. A first pitch. Swing and a drive. Liner into right. Down for a hit. Around 3rd. Gonzalez headed home. Cross the throw to the plate. It's up the line and the Saints win it. Matt Walder, a walk-off RBI single. The Saints score 2 in the bottom of the ninth to beat the Storm Chasers 6-5. Stick with us. The Sumter Amphitheater postgame show is next.
1: 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The game may be over, but we're far from through. Stick around for the Sumter Amphitheater postgame show with a look inside the box score, highlights, and analysis of today's game. The Sumter Amphitheater postgame show is next on News Talk 1290 COIL and the Mutual First Federal Credit Union Storm Chasers Baseball Network.

0: 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Welcome to the Sumter Amphitheater postgame show. Sumter Amphitheater, entertainment that's a breath of fresh air. It's time for your look inside the box score with highlights and analysis from today's game. Let's head back to the ballpark. Here again, the voice of the Omaha Storm Chasers, Nick Batters.
1: Back with you here at CHS Field. You know what? We're just going to turn the crowd mic off. The Omaha Storm Chasers tonight lose to the St. Paul Saints. 6-5 is the final score. The Saints score two runs in the bottom of the ninth to win it. 6-5 over the Storm Chasers, so the series is even at two wins apiece. This is the Sumter Amphitheater postgame show. Really, I'm glad to have your company for this one. It was a back-and-forth game. The Saints scored first. They also score last. St. Paul was on the board at the bottom of the first. Three runs on a homer from Aaron Sabato. The Storm Chasers fought back to tie it. Two in the second, an RBI double from Drew Waters, an RBI single from Brandon Drury. And in the fifth, a run, Brett Squires drives home Matthew Lugo with a single. So it was 3-3 at the halfway point of the game, middle of the fifth. Saints a run on the bottom of the sixth to take the lead. It was a sack fly from Ben Ross that drove home Orlando Arcia. And then the Storm Chasers two in the top of the eighth and a home run from Abraham Toro. Chasers did leave two runners on in the second, two on in the third, two on in the eighth, and they had a run of insurance on to begin the ninth. Lugo singled, but he was stranded on. And after Eric Sarantola worked a scoreless bottom of the eighth, he struck out the first batter in the bottom of the ninth, allowed a game-time homer to Alan Roden, Gabby Gonzalez doubled, and Matt Wallner the walk-off single. Randy Dobnak, the former Saint, had the start today for Omaha. He allowed three runs on six hits over four and a third, struck out five. Behind him, Dan Altavilla allowed an unearned run over one and two-thirds innings. Andrew Perez worked a scoreless frame, and then Eric Sarantola allowed two runs on four hits in an inning and a third. Multi-hit days today for Matt Lugo, Brett Squires, Abraham Toro, and Drew Waters. They each had two hits. For Waters, it was a couple of doubles. Toro, a couple of runs batted in. He also scored a pair of runs. Storm Chasers scored their five runs on 11 hits today with four errors made. Matthew Lugo on a couple of throws, Randy Dobnak on a pickoff, and Luca Tresh trying to catch a runner stealing. So it was five runs, 11 hits, four errors for Omaha, nine runners left on base, and the Storm Chasers were just 3 of 12 with runners in scoring position. For St. Paul, 6 runs on 11 hits, 1 error, and 8 left on. And the Saints 2 for 9 with runners in scoring position. The winning pitcher today is Raul Brito. The Saints righty pitched a scoreless top of the ninth. He improves to 4-1. Eric Sarantola charged with a loss. His third blown save and third loss of the season. Sarantola falls to 1-3. After a 56-minute delay to start, the time of this ballgame was 2 hours and 40 minutes. It was played in front of 7,212 fans who were sticking around for Friday night fireworks here coming up soon. So the Storm Chasers drop the fourth game of this series, 6-5 to the Saints. The series is even at two games apiece. The Saints improve to 41-31, while the Storm Chasers fall to 32-40. Stick with us. More of the Sumter Amphitheater postgame show. We'll wrap things up after this.

0: 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Welcome back to the Sumter Amphitheater postgame show. Sumter Amphitheater, entertainment that's a breath of fresh air. We're rounding third and headed home. Once again, here's the voice of the Omaha Storm Chasers, Nick Batters.
1: We're back with you on the Sumter Amphitheater postgame show. I'm the voice of the Storm Chasers, Nick Batters. I'm really glad you're with us tonight. Unfortunately, a 6-5 loss for the Storm Chasers. The St. Paul Saints walk it off. Three consecutive hits in the bottom of the ninth, and an RBI single for Matt Wallner wins it for the Saints 6-5. The series is even at two games apiece. Before we tell you about tomorrow's game, let's check around the out-of-town scoreboard. Starting off with the Royals, who beat the St. Louis Cardinals today 6-5. 20 runs scored for the Royals over 2 days. And they were down 2-0 early. In the bottom of the fourth, Jack Caglione had an RBI single, Michael Massey an RBI single, and Isaac Collins a two-run double. Jack Caglione homered in the fifth, and then Tyler Tolbert drove in a run with a sac fly in the sixth. Tolbert starting it short today with the status of Bobby Witt Jr. currently unknown. Well, we know what the injury is, the grade 1 MCL sprain, but Tyler Tolbert was the shortstop today. He played a really good defensive shortstop for the Royals. Seth Lugo had a good start back of the mound. He allowed one earned run over six innings. John Schreiber, Daniel Lynch, the fourth, each worked a scoreless frame. And Alex Lang got the final out of the game to earn his fifth save of the year. Down to the farm, AA Northwest Arkansas fell 9-1 to the Tulsa Drillers, the Dodgers' AA affiliate. The Naturals' only run came in the bottom of the first in a Daniel Vasquez homer. The Naturals were held to four hits today, and it was a rough start for Hunter Owen. He allowed six runs on seven hits in two innings. Chase Jesse allowed a run over three innings behind him. Brandon Johnson allowed two runs in an inning. The Naturals fell to the Drillers 9-1. High A Quad Cities playing in the ninth. The Brewers affiliate, the Wisconsin Timber Rattlers, have a 9-2 lead. It's nine runs on 10 hits for Wisconsin. The River Bandits, two runs on seven hits. Two of those hits from Eric Torres. The River Bandits, two runs came at the bottom of the first inning on a Derlin Figueroa single and a Tyree Kemp sacrifice fly. Single A Columbia was shut out today by the Rangers affiliate, the Hickory Crawdads, who win it 10-0. Fireflies were held to three hits. It was all singles. Gamble, Ramirez, and had the hits. And the Columbia starter, Coleman Picard, only went 2 2/3 innings. Elsewhere in the Royals organization, the Arizona Complex League Royals fall to the Complex League Rangers 8-2. The Dominican Summer League Royals Ventura beat Padres Brown 1-0, and Royals Fortuna wins 3-0 at the Brewers Blue. Everything is final around the International League. There were a couple of doubleheaders today, and both of them had Game 1 walk-off wins. Gwinnett split a doubleheader with Louisville. The Stripers took Game 1, winning 9-8 in eight innings on a Jose Azucar walk-off single. But the Bats took Game 2, 2-0. And then Scranton-Wilkes-Barre split a doubleheader with Columbus. The Clippers walked off in Game 1. Columbus scored two in the bottom of the seventh to tie it. Columbus scored one at the bottom of the seventh to tie it. Scranton Wilkes-Barre scored three in the top of the eighth to take the lead. But at the bottom of the eighth, an RBI single, a sac fly. And how about this? Bo Naylor hits an inside-the-park walk-off home run. Here's how it sounded with the voice of the Clippers, Ryan Mitchell.
2: There he goes on the 1-1. It swung on, hit in the air to right field. Fernandez charging. He lays out. He's not going to get it. Rounding third. Frias scores. That ball's still live. Bo Naylor around third, looking for the inside the parker, throw to the plate, it's dropped, an inside the park.
1: That's the voice of the Clippers, Ryan Mitchell. How about that? Bo Naylor, an inside the park walk-off homer. Clippers beat the Rail Riders 9-8 in Game 1, but the Rail Riders come back a 7-run sixth inning to win Game 2, 8-6. Elsewhere around the International League, Charlotte a 10-5 win at Buffalo, Norfolk a 14-3 win at Syracuse. Rochester beats Toledo at home 6-2. Jacksonville a 5-3 win on the road at Durham. Lehigh Valley a 9-3 win at home against Worcester. Memphis a 4-1 home win against Nashville and Iowa. An 11-7 win at home over Indianapolis. So when we look at the International League standings right now, there are two games to play in the first half. Memphis has a one-game lead on Rochester. So it is between the Memphis Redbirds and the Rochester Red Wings for the International League first half title. How about that? Memphis playing at Nashville or hosting Nashville tomorrow. Rochester hosting Toledo. So big games coming up. Rochester needs to win two. Memphis needs to win, I believe, one. So that's your look around the out-of-town scoreboard. That just about does it for today's broadcast. Our next game comes your way tomorrow. It is the fifth game of this series. A 6:37 central start. Right-hander Mitch Spence takes the ball for Omaha against the righty for the Saints, Ryan Gallagher. So it is Spence for the Storm Chasers, Gallagher for the Saints. A 6:37 central start. We're on air with the Sarpy County Tourism pregame show at 6:15. Well, again tonight, the Storm Chasers fall on a walk-off, losing to the Saints 6-5. The series is even, two games apiece. The Storm Chasers will need to win the next 2 days to win the series. We will talk to you tomorrow night from CHS Field. Take care, everyone.
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5: 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A country of boundless hopes and endless dreams. 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Let that be our cause, our commitment, and our new

0: covenant. My fellow Americans, I end tonight where it all began for me. I still believe in a place called hope. God bless you, and God bless America.
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2: I'm Gianna Gelosi with your Fox True Crime Minute. New details emerge in a 24-year-old murder case that has gone cold until this year. Back in 2002, Frank Weiss from Plano, Texas, was found dead near Lake Louisville. Last month, 55-year-old Lisa Honrund was arrested for his murder. She was his wife at the time of his death. Court documents say Weiss was shot with a .38-caliber firearm, and his body was found wrapped in plastic bags, tied up with rope, and weighted down with sandbags duct taped to his legs. They went on to say that Weiss and Honrund went to dinner 2 days before his body was found, and it was the last time he was seen alive. Detectives learned that Weiss had asked for an annulment, and Honrund signed it. In the days after his disappearance, detectives say Honrund told Weiss's daughter he had gone to Cancun but didn't want to be bothered. Investigators say the case was finally cracked thanks to new information from a key witness, alongside advances in technology and investigative techniques. There's more on this story at foxnews.com or subscribe to the Fox True Crime Podcast. I'm Gianna Gelosi with your Fox True Crime Minute.
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1: We are back. Father's Day is coming up on Sunday. No matter if you are a dad, grandfather, whatever, it's the time to take account of your family and what you're thankful for, or your dad that has passed away. And that is the situation with Kimberly Brown, daughter of activist Jim Brown, legend. I was lucky enough to host a talk show with for about 3 years, and then we stayed friends for the next 20. And sadly, he passed away a couple of years ago. He was the athlete of the century in the 20th century, but made more of an impact, I would argue, as an activist, really turning around so many lives. Kimberly Brown is his daughter and joins us now. Kimberly, congratulations on your new book, The Legendary Mindset. What was your approach to writing it?
2: My father. Honoring my father. But this book goes to the honor of all of our fathers, which is God Almighty. So God actually stranded me, took away everything, made me Job, to keep me still, to write this book, to honor my father and to pass on his legacy as well as his mindset to the world.
1: So what is the legendary mindset?
2: The legendary mindset is a system of thinking. It's about seeing vision. It's about fearlessly executing, having an unstoppable mind, and making a legendary impact on the world for positive change.
1: And do you think that he had it before he became successful?
2: Yes, it is, because it's only through God that you can become a legend and have the legendary mindset, because it's part of God's wisdom.
1: So he told me that he goes, I'm spiritual, I'm not necessarily religious. How does that figure in?
2: Well, actually, towards the end, are you talking about my father?
1: Yep.
2: Yeah, towards the end, actually, I found out that George Foreman baptized him, and he took Jesus Christ as his Lord and Savior.
1: How long ago before he passed away?
2: I think it was like a couple of years before he passed away.
1: So
2: yeah.
1: Tell me about the dad you know.
2: The dad I know was a legend because he was in my life. He was consistent. He was my provider, my protector. He fulfilled all my needs. And he passed on the most important thing, which was creation of me and the legendary mindset. This book is going to give you clarity. It takes you to remove all of the challenges, tribulations, and anything that's holding you back, especially fear. And so I want to pass that on to the audience, because my father, the greatest and legendary, number one in my eyes, we have to share that knowledge and that wisdom to the world so we can do better and make a positive impact for others.
1: So, you know, people have to understand that he'd stopped playing sports at 29. So he had his best years, you could argue, 3 or 4 years. I mean, he was just simply the best. No one's ever seen anything like what he's done in the period, in those 9 years that he was a pro, in those years at Syracuse, when they didn't let him know, but they rallied, the town of Manhasset rallied to get him into Syracuse. Yeah. And as soon as they had a chance to see him, they offered him the scholarship. They wouldn't offer it to him coming out of high school. And then he becomes the greatest running back ever in college and then in the pros. But how did he change, to describe to you, from the 29-year-old who dominated on the field to the adult that dominated in the movies and then as an activist? How did he grow?
2: How he grew is, I think he was really led by God. I think it was very spiritual. I think God had his hand on him from the very beginning, because he was able to overcome. But transitioning from football into movies is, you know, he was already filming The Dirty Dozen while he was playing football. And because Art Modell was like, if you don't come back, you know, I'm going to find you. And then my dad on the set with Muhammad Ali said, you know what, I'm retiring. And so he went into movies full time, he was able to be an activist, you know, because in the book, I talk about Colin Kaepernick. I talk about how he's an activist under a corporation, under a man's corporation. So with my dad being able to be an actor, he was able to be an activist and make a positive change.
1: And also what he did in his prison program, the AmeriCan program, how many lives he's turned around through teaching people basically life skills that many in prison never had.
2: Exactly. And that's what I write in the book. And I talk about, you know, that's why President Trump wanted to meet with him, because, you know, because my dad knew the Black community, because my dad was in the streets with AmeriCAN and with the Black Economic Union. And so when my dad went to meet with President-elect Trump, you know, my dad told him the real, what's going on with the Black community and how he as president can help, you know, the American people.
1: He told me Obama never called me back. When I reached out to Trump, he got back to me and we stayed in touch the whole time. That was not a popular decision for him to stay tight with Trump, was it?
2: You know, I don't think so towards if you're a Democrat, if you're a liberal. But, you know, my dad's going to always do what he's going to do.
1: Yes.
2: You know. And that's what makes him a legend. And that's what I talk about in the book, is like, we don't listen to outside noise. Legends make legendary moves.
1: So why do you think he was had that mindset? Where did he get that from? Because he grew up as just his mom raised him, single parent, never really knew his dad, living on the second floor of a house in Manhasset, surrounded by extremely wealthy people. No one gave him anything. So a lot of people are looking at that and saying, how do I get that toughness? What recommendation do you have? Where do you get that?
2: Where do you get that? You get it from my book, one. But ultimately, the number one is you get it from God. Like I said, God had his hand on my dad. I remember him saying later on in the years is, he's like, I've lived at this house. Brian, have you ever gone to my dad's house?
1: Yes. Over in Hollywood. Yep. On the cliff.
2: Yeah. Yes. So he would say, you know, I've been living here for 50 years. How? He's like, how? He was like, and he said it was God. He knew at that moment, like, he took on a higher power. And I think that's why, you know, he got baptized by Big George Foreman.
1: And what do you miss most about him?
2: The talks. I think our record is about 8 hours straight of just talking. And it's always about saving the world and making a positive impact. And I also speak about that in the book, where he said that he doesn't come out of the box as racial. He comes out of the box as looking for like-minded human beings to make a positive impact on the world.
1: Especially when he grew up in segregation.
2: Exactly. And so I believe that God has just been having him and taking him to the next levels. And that's why he's a legend, because he wasn't just a football player. He was a football player. He founded and managed Earth, Wind, and Fire, which is a lot of people don't know. And you know him from UFC.
1: Yeah.
2: Boxing.
1: I know.
2: Music management. Acting.
1: Yeah.
2: Raquel Welch.
1: It's all in it's all in Kimberly's book, The Legendary Mindset, The Story of Her Dad. Pick it up for Father's Day. Thanks, Kimberly.

0: Tapper and Schaefer on 1620 The Zone.
1: Here's Pedro. Hi, guys. I have an opinion. The word genius is tossed around to people that don't deserve it. But the people that put a rollerball applicator on Icy Hot were geniuses. Hopping around in the middle of the night with leg cramps, that rollerball is a game changer. To heck with Oppenheimer or Hawking.
2: Stephen Hawking, thank you for your contribution to society.
1: The rollerball.
2: You didn't give us a rollerball on our Icy Hot.
1: I don't like Icy Hot.
2: I mean, I don't really ever have to use it.
1: No, I'm sore occasionally, you know, in my old advanced age now. But I don't ever want to rollerball any Icy Hot on myself. I don't like rollerballs, actually. You know what, Pedro? I disagree with this opinion. I don't like massaging things. I don't like the roller anything. I don't like when that stuff touches me. I don't like when anything touches me. Have you ever gotten a massage before?
2: No, never had a massage.
1: I've never really gotten a massage either.
2: We have one of those.
1: It's very uncomfortable.
2: We have one of those massage guns that we receive. I enjoy it. It is amazing to work out some of the knots or whatever in your neck or whatever else.
1: For me, it does the exact opposite. It feels like it makes me more tense.
2: Well, yeah, you're preemptively tensing up instead of allowing it to release whatever tension is there.
1: Yeah, but then when I don't tense up, it hurts. It just hurts. Man, I have sensitive little pale, frail skin. Don't touch me with those Theraguns.
2: I can't speak to how sensitive you are to, you know.
1: Don't touch me.
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4: Heavy snow fell in Washington, D.C. the night before John F. Kennedy's inauguration, but thoughts of canceling the plans were overruled. On January 20th, 1961, he stood in the bitter cold on the steps of the Capitol and before a crowd of 20,000 was sworn in as the 35th President of the United States.
5: The energy, the faith, the devotion which we bring to this endeavor will light our country and all who serve it. 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
6: This is House Call for Health. A daily cup of Joe can give you an energy boost, but it could also protect against aging and possibly help ward off chronic diseases. For decades, research has linked coffee consumption to longer life and lower risk of chronic disease. Now scientists say they figured out how. Texas A&M researchers say it isn't the caffeine, but rather compounds in coffee which activate a receptor in the body, recognized for its role in aging, stress response, and disease. The study finding that compounds like polyhydroxy and plant-based polyphenols were much more active. But despite the apparent connection, more research needs to be done, with the researchers noting that current recommendations around coffee consumption are not changing. Researchers also say the study is mechanistic, focusing on how the biological process works instead of proving direct cause and effect. For more health news, go to foxnewshealth.com. 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I'm Lisa Brady, Fox News.

0: show like no other. It's Brian Kilmeade.
1: Hey, we are back, and I'll tell you, some crazy things are going on right now, and it reminds me a little of the Tea Party when Barack Obama had that big election win over John McCain, and then we watched the economy fall apart in the last few months under George W. Bush. We could debate whose fault that was and why it happened, or is it just flat-out corruption, but there's been movies done about it, so let's move forward. Well, after that, we set up a midterm where the Republicans won big, and the Tea Party just came out of nowhere, and they talked about fiscal responsibility, but it divided a lot in the Republican Party. Now the Democrats have their own version of this, in my view. They have their own version because it's not called a Tea Party or a portion of the Democratic Party. It's called socialism / communism. They feel as though the rich are the problem. Green energy's got to come back. Go easy when it comes to crime. There's like 26 things that they are for that are fundamentally against the average American mindset, which is free enterprise, entrepreneurship. They want to raise taxes and vilify success and spread out the wealth. It's pretty clear that doesn't work, but it seems to be resonating, and that's where the momentum is on the left. With me right now is Rosemary Becky, a Republican strategist and economic expert and founder of Jersey First. Rosemary, how do you explain the rise of socialism?
2: You know, it frankly, it's hard to explain what's going on here, but I do think it's a sense of Americans and certain groups feeling frustrated, right, and looking for solutions. I do think that that is a factor in what's going on and who they're blaming. You kind of pointed that out, right? I'm blaming big corporations. I'm blaming the rich, things, you know, people like that. I think that that is factoring into this here.
1: So they do that. So they want to. Bernie Sanders is suddenly front and center. He's the most powerful force in the Democratic Party. Now, the Democrats successfully pushed him down, whether you like it or not. He was en route to getting the nomination against Hillary. He was being strong when Biden was anointed as the in the middle of the pandemic. He was starting to rise there. Why don't you think they're trying to stop him now?
2: Because I think they see it playing out and happening. I mean, in my own district in New Jersey, we just elected a socialist. We went from being a Republican district to now having a socialist, and probably one of the communities that's on the wealthier side and things like that. And so,
1: what district is that?
2: So it's the 11th district in New Jersey.
1: And who won there?
2: It is a woman who is a socialist that won there.
1: Won a special election.
2: Yes.
1: When the governor became governor.
2: Right.
1: So we're looking right now. So if you're a Republican, which you are, and you want to strategize against that, would you relish the opportunity to run against a socialist?
2: I would, because you know what? I think you got to get the messaging right. Right. And I think you've got to embrace, you know, the issues around affordability. Right. And lowering taxes and less spending. Right. And particularly the reining in of the spending. And I think that that's an important component of the message that has to be out there. I do think that, you know, when we talk about the one big, beautiful bill, I think we absolutely have to be out there talking about what a difference that's made and can continue to make. Think about all the policies in there we made permanent for businesses. And so I think that that's a really important component of the policy. And I think we have to talk about ways to continue to, you know, lower taxes and lower spending.
1: Well, right now you have a situation where the big, beautiful bill is basically it. They did a reconciliation bill to fund DHS. Some people say this, the third one's not coming. But what you do have is a market going through the roof, an all-time high. And now you have oil going down to $74 per barrel. At 65 is basically as low as you can go in the oil industry. So now we're seeing under $4, unless you're one of those states like yours, New Jersey, with high taxes in
2: right.
1: your gas.

0: are Republican races.
1: So does that include the redistricting? Is that taking redistricting into, into account?
0: Yes, that does. All right, Cook Report does.
1: So out of the 18 races, 14 races, you say, are Republican seats.
0: Right, correct.
1: So what do you think the chances of you holding those seats?
0: I think it's going to be tough. There's some places where, you know, you've got the dynamics of very, very blue progressive states, areas. Again, New Jersey, we've got the 7th District where Tom Kaine is. New York, we've got Mike Lawler. There's some places out there where...
1: Who won two times in a row.
0: Right.
1: Are you, what worries you most about the third for Lawler?
0: Again, I think it's this sentiment, this anti-Trump sentiment that's out there. I think those are the things that I worry about. I think that it will really depend on how Americans are feeling and how people are feeling about their pocketbook as we get closer to that election. And, you know, if we're still don't have any kind of certainty and in the Middle East, I'm really worried that, you know, he's going to have a tough time overcoming the other side's narrative.
1: So Tom Kaine Jr. is going back to Washington today, but we don't know where he's been for the last 3 months. That seat's tough anyway in New Jersey. Tell me about this race. Where has he been?
0: So we don't know. He does say he's going to address it, but we don't know. That's a really tough seat. And in fact, with redistricting, they made it more red and included parts of a county that were very red. And so, you know, but that whole area has been trending bluer and bluer.
1: Right. So let's keep it in New York for a second. Here's an ad with Zohra Mamdani, the avowed socialist who sounds like a communist, picking out candidates to run against established Democrats. Listen to this ad.
2: New York, we know anything's possible with a great team.
3: I'm Brad Lander, and I'll block billionaires from buying our elections.
4: I'm Maria Elisa Avila Chevalier, and I'll defend New York by abolishing ICE.
5: I'm Claire Valdez, and I'll stand up against bad landlords and greedy corporations.
2: Get out and vote. This is the team.
1: So he's taking on his... you're not even running against Republicans yet.
0: Yeah.
1: What do you think about this?
0: No, it's very concerning. It's resonating. It's resonating around, you know, in those very deep blue areas.
1: So here they want to end the war on drugs. Yeah, let's let drugs run wild. College for all. It's interesting. Housing for all. Okay, 32-hour works week, tax the rich, Green New Deal, free Palestine, end the U.S. war machine. Okay, cut back, expand seats in the House, popular vote for a president, replace the two-party system, fully extend voting rights to criminals and non-citizen statehood for D.C.
0: Sounds great. Who's going to pay for it?
1: Right.
0: Who's going to pay for all this?
1: Anyone?
0: Where's the money going to go?
1: They want to also pack the court.
0: And by the way, and you see this phenomenon happening around the country. Look at California. You want to put a billionaire's tax in? Guess what? People are leaving. Right? People are just going
1: to
0: leave
1: run against
0: those
1: Why
0: places.
1: Wouldn't this? By the way, I was talking to Rosemary Becky, a Republican strategist, economic expert. So why wouldn't this be easy to run against?
0: It should be. And I think you've got to get the messaging out there, you know,
1: making free enterprise. Life, how do you say it?
0: You have to talk about lowering taxes, less money, more freedom. You've got to talk about those issues. You really do.
1: So then you have the Senate. So you look in New Hampshire, they say, on the generic ballot, Susan Collins is down by 10. But specifically running against Graham Platner, it's one. With Graham Platner with the Nazi tattoo, the abuse of women, him on these dating websites for teens, what he said about Purple Hearts recipients when he saw a video of a teenager, young girl trying to kill herself, and thankfully she wasn't able to. His response was, she should try harder. I mean, this is just a despicable human being.
0: Right.
1: So is it hard? And he's a socialist.
0: Right.
1: Your thoughts about running against that?
0: So, again, I do think that one of the issues out there and problems out there is the anti Trump sentiment, right? Voting against that. But I do think, you know, that look, Susan Collins has run many successful races. I do think she'll prevail. I do think she's doing the hard work and

0: and out there talking about, yeah, you know, how to solve issues, how to make life more affordable, how to, you yeah. know.
1: He's not exactly a Trumper.
0: No.
1: So you know, so no. if they're going to say she's MAGA, that doesn't pass the lab
0: no,
1: test.
0: No, that's not going to.
1: Here's what Bill Maher said about Plattner, which I found surprising because sometimes Bill Maher can be logical.
2: Then there's the sexting while married. Scary behavior, so say some of his exes, old posts about how he's a communist and all cops are bastards and black people don't tip. And then, of course, there's the Nazi tattoo on his chest. I mean, seriously, this guy's whole life is the movie The Hangover. And yet, I would still urge the folks in Maine to vote for him. For two reasons. One, we need to restore balance in our government, and a Democratic Senate would help a lot with that. And two, get used to it. America is a country filled with a lot of broken, horribly educated, phone-addicted, sort of nutty people. And as long as we live in a representative democracy, we are always electing our reflection in the mirror.
1: So he's saying balance out the power, even if he's a flawed candidate. What kind of logic is that?
0: It's terrible logic. He's basically saying balance out Donald Trump. Isn't that what yeah. he's saying? You're right. And that's terrible logic. Terrible logic. So, it ought to be about the issues.
1: So I have Mike Rogers on Sunday, and he barely lost the last election to Slotnick, who was, fancies herself a moderate. He's going to be going against somebody who's extremely progressive or a radical, if this is this guy El Sayed. We're going to find out, I think, on Tuesday who he's going to go up against. Mike Rogers might be your best chance to flip a seat in the Senate.
0: Yeah, absolutely. I he's a great candidate. And, I think he's going to, you know, you look at Michigan, I think he's going to resonate. And he's been out there, you know, he talks about the fact that in that first go around, he got a late start. The primary set him, you know, having an August primary set him behind in the process. And so I think that the fact that he's been out there campaigning, people know him. I think that he will be successful.
1: No doubt about it. And I think when you have, if Rogers can be successful, a lot of people think maybe John Sununu could be successful in New Hampshire. How's that campaign going? I've not heard much from that. Is he and Scott Brown battling it out? I haven't even heard much from Scott Brown.
0: You know, you don't hear much about it. I think they are battling out, but it's not really on anybody's radar. I don't think that it's one that folks think we can pick up.
1: So in the issues that matter, the one that's emerging is fraud. What the Trump team is doing in fraud in states, Ohio is one, with Minnesota, Maine is another, California, New York, finding millions, if not right. billions of dollars of people just bilking this social welfare system.
0: Right. And that's a perfect example of what to be talking about on the campaign trail. Right. And it all leads to less spending. Right. Combating that fraud, waste, and abuse. And I think we're starting to see that it's pretty much happened everywhere. Right. And again, I think that Republicans have got to get the messaging right, got to be talking about how do you control costs? Well, first thing you do, easiest thing you do, is get rid of the fraud, waste, and abuse. I mean, that was a big part of the One Big Beautiful Bill, right? And getting rid of that and combating that, it's, you know, to get things under control.
1: All right, Rebecca, thanks. Rosemary, thank you. You have your hands full. It's going to be tough, but Republicans are looking to defy history. And there are some positive polls on the generic ballot that shows them within five of Democrats. When they did not have a good midterm in 2018 under Trump, it was in double digits. Rosemary, thanks so much.
0: Thank you for having me.
1: You got it. Back in a moment.
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7: Tropical storm Arthur left behind a lot of water. It's still a threat. ABC's Morgan Norwood.
8: The heat-fueled remnants of tropical storm Arthur flooding communities in Stone County, Mississippi. And here in Baldwin County, Alabama, east of Mobile, roads inundated. Millions in the Midwest cleaning up from devastating tornadoes.
7: We're hearing from a U.S. official that Trump administration special envoy Steve Witkoff is meeting with Jared Kushner in Switzerland. This is peace talks between the U.S. and Iran, originally set to begin Friday, were postponed. Iran wants to see Israel's attacks on Hezbollah stop. At least one person dead, many injured after a massive fire broke out at an oceanfront resort in the Dominican Republic. A passenger train collision in England, north of London, leaving one person dead, dozens injured. President Trump accusing vandals of being behind the peeling paint at the Lincoln Memorial Reflecting Pool Service, providing no evidence. This is ABC News.
9: Partly cloudy overnight, low temperatures should drop back to around 60. Some sun to start on Saturday, but then clouding over with rain developing later in the afternoon and storms more likely into Saturday evening. Highs should reach around 81. I'm Chief Meteorologist Bill Ranby from KETV News Watch 7.

0: Middays with Matt.
1: We are in the NIL era, where it has never been easier to flip teams. It has never been easier to acquire players. It has never been more accessible to watch film, to watch a player, to say, that player's good, that player will fit in our system, and then acquire that player. Gone are the days where all the previous success mattered so much to the point of your recruitment. It still matters, but it does not matter as much as it does. What matters is money and dollars and evaluation and development. And it's never, ever been easy to go from having your team being average to then making them really good, or having your team going from bad to making them very competitive. It has never been easier. Indiana won a national championship, everybody. When I ask somebody, what are your expectations for Nebraska football if there were to be a 2014 college football playoff, and you go, well, you know, they haven't been top 25 since 2013, or they haven't been able to have this success in this decade. I don't give a damn about the past. And Nebraska football has invested enough resources, whether it be through coaching, or whether it be through acquisition of players, or whether it be through facilities, or whether it be through nutrition, to year in and year out be one of the best 24 teams in the country. The bar to make the college football playoff is not that high when it's 2014. I don't agree at all with making the college football playoff two every 6 years. It's a 2014 playoff. Viewing it from the macro perspective, Nebraska is good, invest enough to be in the top 24 year in and year out.
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2: So much dynamic, so many positive things about the country. When we're not selling it, we're just living it. So people come in and they walk New York City and they're loving everything New York City has to offer. I'm seeing them take over sports bars and be thoroughly welcomed. I'm seeing what's happening in Boston and Dallas and seeing people loving in Miami, talking about the food we have, the beaches that we maybe take for granted. And I was watching this one Australian just put themselves on camera and post on Instagram and saying, you know, everyone tells us we have the world's best beaches. He's walking on the beach and saying, I think theirs might be better. Right? You don't get that in an ad. But man, this is a lot of ad for America. A lot of millions of people coming back and going to say, you know, I spent June and July in America watching the World Cup and I loved it. And I think that's great for the country, especially as we celebrate year 250. Brian Kilmeade Show.
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1: Hi, everyone, from 48th and 6th in Midtown Manhattan, around the country, around the world. This is the show you chose to listen to, and for that, I am truly honored. Got a big weekend coming ahead, and of course, today, the U.S. national team plays. It's going to be cool. Julian Epstein's going to be with us shortly, and Jonathan Bornstein, American former professional player who played left back in the MLS for years. So he's going to be with us, too. So I just got to share with you this news that just broke. A short time ago, Iran has reclosed the strait instead of coming to Switzerland. They say because Israel refuses to leave Lebanon and U.S. forces ongoing presence in the region. You idiots. You think that if we were going to leave, we're not going to leave the region. If we're going to scale down, you think we're doing it in 24 hours before the 60 days are up? That's in none of the texts. In a statement read over maritime radio, the Islamic Revolutionary Guard says the U.S. was in violation of the Memorandum of Understanding, the two countries, which President Trump and Iranian president signed. Or a quote, Israel, since Israel's withdrawal from Lebanon, the complete lifting of the naval blockade and the withdrawal of American terrorist forces from the Persian Gulf and the region are among the main conditions of the agreement between Iran and the United States. All ships are requested for the sake of their security and safety not to approach the strait. You idiots. So here we go again. Market's not going to like that. The president's realizing once and for all, the only thing they understand is complete, total victory for us. That's it. Total victory. These people are terrorists. They have no interest in survival. Julian Epstein joined us now, served as chief counsel to the House Judiciary Committee and staff director of the House Oversight Committee, and he's still a main player, great analyst. Julian, first off, instead of debating the 14 points, it looks like we got Iran not even living up to their 14 points.
2: Yeah, good morning, Brian. I'm not surprised. And Iran has always banked, acted in bad faith. They've always banked on America having a low pain tolerance in a negotiation. Oil prices spike up a little bit and they think the West will cave. I'm not surprised they're playing this game. I think what Donald Trump did in the war was incredibly courageous. I think we have never seen so much won on the battlefield. But I think the deal, the 14-point deal, squanders a lot of what was won on the battlefield. So I would not be sorry to see this MOU go by the wayside.
1: Yeah, I tell you, in the short term, I guess the market and oil would pay the price and people are concerned about the strategic oil reserves. But a lot of people agree with you. And one of them is Congressman Rich McCormick, who is a veteran of Iraq and Afghanistan, now a congressman from Georgia, cut 13.
3: In my opinion, once again, this agreement requires us to remove our entire, not just remove the blockade, but remove our Navy from that area. That takes a while to build up. But if you want to strike them, if you want to take out their ability to take out other ships, you affect their electrical grid. I know that's going to kill people. That's war, though. I think we need to start doing just what Ukraine did to Russia. Go after their storage facilities. They have 13 major ones that are brimming right now. Take out their electrical grid. Without electricity, you can't launch. The war is a tough thing. But you finish it.
1: I mean, that's what you're saying, isn't it?
2: No question. Look, we had our foot on the throats of this terrorist regime. And I don't know why we declared a ceasefire on April 8th. It was a unilateral ceasefire. We stopped bombing and they closed the strait. And then our response to that was sort of the blockade, which I don't think achieved all that much on our side. But, you know, look, we were winning on every aspect of this. I mean, even with a close strait, we were moving probably 1 to 2 million barrels a day through military escorts. Almost 10 million barrels a day were moving through the east-west pipeline through Saudi. We were effectively breaking the blockade. And this deal now is, I just can't understand it. I mean, the JCPOA, Brian, was worth about $50 million in liquid assets, $50 billion in liquid assets to the regime. This deal could be worth $500 billion when you add up the $300 billion for the reconstruction, the $100 billion that's going to be unfrozen from the Chinese and Gulf banks that are tied up in sanctions, and then about $60 or $70 billion a year in sales that Iran will be able to get, mostly to China, with the lifted sanctions. This could be as much as $500 billion, and we're not getting that much in return. The nuclear deal is very, very flimsy. There's nothing on ballistics. There's nothing on terror. There's nothing really satisfying in terms of what the future of the governance, future governance of the Strait will be. I think the president was getting very, very bad advice on this. I think Iran will continue to act in bad faith. And we were very close. We had almost solved the closing of the Strait problem, again, through the pipeline and military escorts. And with a little bit more military pressure, I think we could have gotten them to cry uncle. And the president, I think, and the administration sort of fumbled this at the 95-yard
1: line. And I think it was Gulf states that put the pressure on out of respect for them. I want you to hear what General Jack Keane said, who is like you, feels as though we should have finished the job and should go back. Cut 20.
4: It's shifted to economic objectives and political objectives involving the midterm as taking the priority. His advisors landed the idea that because of the persistence of the shutdown of the Straits of Hormuz and that the oil and gas prices were going to continue to remain at the levels they were at, if not get higher, if we return to military operations, and the potential, if we return to military operations, that the Iranians would be able to successfully retaliate against the Gulf states' oil and gas infrastructure. Now, military leaders discount that because they think we could adequately defend it and also take away most of their offensive capability to do that.
1: So he knows. He said, look, the president talked to his sources. He was concerned about the economy, and he's got a reason to, because Julian, as you know, you come from the political world. He's got to worry about the military world. He's got to talk to his economists. He's got to talk to his allies, and he's got to figure out, come up with that decision. My feeling is he said, yeah, we'll do this 60 days. Probably have to extend it because not everything's going to be done. Get me to the midterms. And on November 5th, I'm not worried about politics anymore. I will do the right thing because the next guy or woman is not going to do this.
2: Well, yes, I think it's not a 60-day. I think it's a 5-month window. I think it's through the midterms, no question. And I think the president has had all the right instincts and the courageous instincts about the need to finish the job. You don't put out 80% of a fire. You got to put out 100% of a fire. And I think that, as I say, I think we had mostly solved the Strait problem. We were getting close to it. We were escorting more and more oil through on a daily basis. And I mean, here's what it comes down to, Brian. If the West does not have a pain tolerance for a slight increase in oil prices, and I say that with all due respect to people, that working people that have to make ends meet, but if we don't have a pain tolerance to deal with what is an existential issue here for not just Israel, but for the West, if Iran develops preemptive ballistic capability or nuclear capability, then a couple dollar spike in oil prices, gas prices, is going to look like a walk in the park compared to how the geopolitical world will be reconfigured with an Iran with that kind of military capability. And I just think, I think what the
1: so yeah.
2: I'm critical of this deal. I think it's a bad deal, but I'm also critical of the president for not making the case to the public. I mean, I think you have to go on and say to the public, this is an existential threat to our security and to our economy if we don't put out this fire. I don't think he's done that job. I think he should be using Marco Rubio much more
1: than the vice president.
2: The best communicator in the administration.
1: I know.
2: The
1: president is, the vice president does fine, right? He's good. He's very likable. But he's not into this. Everybody knows it. He allowed the leak. He doesn't deny it. He did not want to do this operation. Now he said, go cut a peace deal. Why should I think this peace deal is going to help anybody? This is J.D. Vance's peace deal.
2: That's right. And he's sort of making J.D. Vance. This is the equivalent of what President Biden did to Kamala Harris by making her the border czar. He's giving her a thank.
1: She didn't do it.
2: A thankless task.
1: She didn't
2: know. I know that, but he also, I don't think JD was particularly good yesterday when he said things like Iran is not going to get a cent until we are satisfied that they have executed their end of the deal. That's false. In the agreement itself, it says upon signing of this memorandum, the Secretary of Treasury will start issuing waivers for sanctions Iran can go out and sell oil to China effectively today upon the signing of the memorandum, and that's worth $5-6 billion a month. So I think J.D. Vance was just factually wrong on some of the things that he was saying yesterday. His sort of chastising of Israel when they took out a leader that killed five Americans.
1: This is what else it bothers me, too. Listen to what he said about Israel. Cut nine.
5: Donald J. Trump is the only head of state in the entire world who is sympathetic to the nation of Israel at this moment in time. And he happens to be the head of state of the world superpower. If I was in the cabinet of the Israeli government, I might not be attacking the only powerful ally that I have anywhere left in the entire world. And the second message I would give to some of those cabinet members, Bibi, to his credit, has not gone down this path.
1: So what is he talking about? And he says, if I'm a cabinet member, that people weren't, they did not discuss this with Israel, but yet they're supposed to pull out of Lebanon when the only reason they're in Lebanon is because Hezbollah is rocking them, vacating, forcing them to vacate the northern part of their country.
2: Well, again, I just don't know who's briefing the vice president when he says that the United States is the only country that's friendly towards Israel. That's just factually wrong. I mean, you go through India, you go through Gulf state allies. I mean, this, he's just factually wrong about that. But secondly, to be chastising Israel, as you point out, when they are defending against a maniacal genocidal terrorist organization that has 250,000 rockets buried under the houses of southern Lebanon and have been firing them continually at Israeli civilians since October 7th. And now he's suggesting that Israel, the only democracy, the only pluralist democracy in the Middle East, does not have a right to self-defense because they think that might upend what is a very, very bad deal in this 14-point memorandum. I don't get that. That doesn't sound like the J.D. Vance that I know. I think that J.D. Vance is a good guy. I sort of like him. I think he's been an effective vice president, but boy, I think he had a really bad day yesterday.
1: You're the political expert. But you know who he's talking to? Number one, I think the whole podcast world on the right is very anti-Israel. And right. He spent some time promoting his book on some of those venues, number one. And number two is it's kind of cool to be anti-Israel these days. So he can go out there and take a shot because President Trump took a shot the day before. So we went there and he took an opportunity to act tougher on Israel than Iran. He was defiant for like 5 minutes about Israel. When we know, yeah. Too, by the way, Israel's got some Gulf state allies, and they're the ones who gave UAE a portion of the Iron Dome to protect itself. So I think, and you mentioned India is a very good friend. Notice, Israel doesn't attack Egypt, doesn't attack Jordan. They got no problems with Bahrain, no problems with Saudi Arabia. There's no problems with the UAE. There's no problem with Oman. They have a problem with terrorists that try to kill them. That's what they're guilty of, trying to kill them first.
2: Right. I think that's very well said, Brian. And yes, I think he is playing to the woke right that doesn't understand, I think, historically the Judeo-Christian tradition and doesn't understand what Israel is doing is on the front line of defending the West against jihadist, genocidal, ideologically 12th century based regimes. And I don't understand how the woke right is so out of touch with what is going on,
1: but
2: in terms of what this fight means for the West.
1: I know. So I want to agree to the woke left. There's a rise of socialists. It's the number one story in politics. Mondami yesterday, big rally with Bernie Sanders, pushing forward two socialist candidates against two established Democrats. Listen.
6: The outcome of these elections will reverberate around our city and around our country. And it will send a very clear message. When we win, we will make it clear that our movement is more powerful than their money.
7: And there is something else that the American people understand, and that is that the politics and the policies of the Democratic establishment are no longer good enough.
1: So he wants green energy. He wants to raise taxes. He wants to double the taxes on billionaires. You know the list. Your thoughts about what's happening to your party and where are the moderates speaking up saying that's not okay?
2: Well, it's John Kennedy's old line that if you ride the back of a tiger long enough, you'll end up in its belly. And that's what's happening with the moderates inside the Democratic Party. They feel like they can contain the socialist left, and they can't. The socialist left is going to swallow them, and it'll end up destroying the centrists within the party. I think the rise of the Democratic Socialist Left is a function of the internet age. The socialist left, the primary vocabulary of the socialist left is rage and anger and deconstructionism. And that's the kind of thing that works in social media. That's the kind of thing that works on the internet. We've known that with Facebook since 2012. It's a bad brand. It works in the inner city enclaves. It works in deep blue areas. It's a bad brand nationally for the Democrats. Programmatically, this idea that you could redistribute your way out of every single problem, that you should promote dependency rather than agency. I mean, that is basically a siren song for the left that will not work. So it's a promise that the progressive socialists can't deliver on. It's a siren song in the sense that it's taken the Democrats to the very, very far left in a way that'll make them even more unpopular with a general electorate.
1: I hope so for the country.
2: Already down into the 25% range right now.
1: I hope so for the country. I like to see some people like Bill Clinton stand up and go, excuse me, this direction's not going to work, and it's not the party I used to be president of. Julian Epstein, thanks so much. When we come back, we'll take some of your calls. We put a lot out there, and there's a lot going on. As you see, just been announced, Iran has reclosed the strait. Don't move.
0: It's Brian Kilmeade.

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partly cloudy overnight. Low temperatures should drop back to around 60. Some sun to start on Saturday, but then clouding over with rain developing later in the afternoon and storms more likely into Saturday evening. Highs should reach around 81. I'm Chief Meteorologist Bill Randby from KETV News Watch 7.

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0: ABC News, I'm Dave Packer. Tropical Storm Arthur left behind a lot of water. It's still a threat. ABC's Morgan Norwood.
1: The heat-fueled remnants of Tropical Storm Arthur flooding communities in Stone County, Mississippi. And here in Baldwin County, Alabama, east of Mobile, roads inundated. Millions in the Midwest cleaning up from devastating tornadoes.
0: We're hearing from a U.S. official that Trump administration special envoy Steve Witkoff is meeting with Jared Kushner in Switzerland. This is peace talks between the U.S. and Iran, originally set to begin Friday, were postponed. Iran wants to see Israel's attacks on Hezbollah stop. At least one person dead, many injured after a massive fire broke out at an oceanfront resort in the Dominican Republic. A passenger train collision in England, north of London, leaving one person dead, dozens injured. President Trump accusing vandals of being behind the peeling paint at the Lincoln Memorial Reflecting Pool Service, providing no evidence. This is ABC News.
2: Partly cloudy overnight. Low temperatures should drop back to around 60. Some sun to start on Saturday, but then clouding over with rain developing later in the afternoon and storms more likely into Saturday evening. Highs should reach around 81. I'm Chief Meteorologist Bill Ranby from KETV News Watch 7.

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partly cloudy overnight. Low temperatures should drop back to around 60. Some sun to start on Saturday, but then clouding over with rain developing later in the afternoon and storms more likely into Saturday evening. Highs should reach around 81. I'm Chief Meteorologist Bill Ranby from KETV News Watch 7.

0: News. I'm Dave Packer.
1: Tropical storm Arthur left behind a lot of water. It's still a threat. ABC's Morgan Norwood.
2: The heat-fueled remnants of Tropical Storm Arthur flooding communities in Stone County, Mississippi. And here in Baldwin County, Alabama, east of Mobile, roads inundated. Millions in the Midwest cleaning up from devastating tornadoes.
1: We're hearing from a U.S. official that Trump administration special envoy Steve Witkoff is meeting with Jared Kushner in Switzerland. This is peace talks between the U.S. and Iran, originally set to begin Friday, were postponed. Iran wants to see Israel's attacks on Hezbollah stop. At least one person dead, many injured after a massive fire broke out at an oceanfront resort in the Dominican Republic. A passenger train collision in England, north of London, leaving one person dead, dozens injured. President Trump accusing vandals of being behind the peeling paint at the Lincoln Memorial Reflecting Pool service, providing no evidence. This is ABC News.
3: Partly cloudy overnight, low temperatures should drop back to around 60. Some sun to start on Saturday, but then clouding over with rain developing later in the afternoon and storms more likely into Saturday evening. Highs should reach around 81. I'm Chief Meteorologist Bill Ranby from KETV News Watch 7.

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0: We're Red Eye Radio. He's Eric Carly, and I'm Gary McNamara. You know, we were talking about mental illness earlier and how many college students in the Ivy League claim that they, you know, have suffered from a mental illness. Like 60%, 60 either suffer from it or aren't sure if they suffer from it. But it's almost, it's 60% at Princeton, though.
1: Yeah.
0: And so that made me think of James Carville. he's been doing this lately. He's trying to make a prediction that Trump's going to resign.
1: Yeah.
0: You seen that?
1: Yeah, yeah. No, he's got like a timeline.
0: What is, I mean, I don't understand.
1: I don't know. Is that a Polly Markets thing? Is he trying to make some money?
0: Now it's he'll resign by Easter of 2027.
1: Yeah. Okay. All right. Right.
0: I just, number one, if, here's the point. If the Democrats hypothetically come after him, the safest thing to do is to stay as president.
1: Yeah, I don't see him, it doesn't him make resigning.
0: Any, right, it doesn't make any sense.
1: Yeah, that's not going to happen.
0: Because you're saying, well, he's going to have enough. He's going to, well, no, if the Democrats come after him, he's safer as president.
1: Well, here's the thing. Russian collusion.
0: Yeah.
1: The Russian hoax. If he didn't get out of the game after that, nothing right. will get him out of the game.
0: But legally, as when he's president, they can't touch him.
1: No.
0: So why would he resign? It doesn't... it's like Carville just
1: right.
0: What
1: in fact,
0: world?
1: They would him resigning, and him no longer being president. Then legally, they could try and go after
0: right.
1: it.
0: So it doesn't make Carville talking about this. It's like what?
1: Of course, anything he says, Carville says lately is.
0: Has anybody
1: garbage.
0: Asked Mary about him? Is he okay?
1: He doesn't seem okay.

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partly cloudy overnight. Low temperatures should drop back to around 60. Some sun to start on Saturday, but then clouding over with rain developing later in the afternoon and storms more likely into Saturday evening. Highs should reach around 81. I'm Chief Meteorologist Bill Ranby from KETV News Watch 7.

0: Hi, I'm Ryan Blaney, a third-generation race car driver, and we dedicate a lot of our time to going as fast as possible. 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

0: ABC News. I'm Dave Packer. Tropical storm Arthur left behind a lot of water, but still a threat. ABC's Morgan Norwood.
1: The heat-fueled remnants of tropical storm Arthur flooding communities in Stone County, Mississippi. And here in Baldwin County, Alabama, east of Mobile, roads inundated. Millions in the Midwest cleaning up from devastating tornadoes.
0: We're hearing from a U.S. official that Trump administration special envoy Steve Witkoff is meeting with Jared Kushner in Switzerland. This is peace talks between the U.S. and Iran, originally set to begin Friday, were postponed. Iran wants to see Israel's attacks on Hezbollah stop. At least one person dead, many injured after a massive fire broke out at an oceanfront resort in the Dominican Republic. A passenger train collision in England, north of London, leaving one person dead, dozens injured. President Trump accusing vandals of being behind the peeling paint at the Lincoln Memorial Reflecting Pool service, providing no evidence. This is ABC News.
2: Partly cloudy overnight. Low temperatures should drop back to around 60. Some sun to start on Saturday, but then clouding over with rain developing later in the afternoon and storms more likely into Saturday evening. Highs should reach around 81. I'm Chief Meteorologist Bill Randby from KETV News Watch 7.

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1: When you assign money to a seat, you're saying, I don't care that that person had been in the building for 13 years watching bad basketball and now gets to be in the pinnacle of Nebraska basketball's existence and in the sport at this time. That doesn't matter to me. They don't give me enough money to sit in that seat because they don't donate for football and they don't donate for volleyball and they don't donate for this and they're not providing enough for the Husker Fund and they don't do this. They only pay for basketball. And then you have the people who have populated your 300 level who don't have to donate. They might get pushed out because the 200 level is going to get moved up there. 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

partly cloudy to mostly cloudy skies for your Saturday with scattered showers and thunderstorms possible primarily after 2 p.m. today. Widespread heavy rain thunderstorms expected this evening and overnight. Flood watch issued for much of eastern Nebraska and western Iowa from 7 p.m. Saturday until 7 o'clock Sunday morning. Heavy rain, flash flooding possible due to excessive rain and runoff. High today of 83 degrees, tonight down to 61. I'm meteorologist Caitlin Harvey with KUTV NewsWatch 7.

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0: partly cloudy to mostly cloudy skies for your Saturday with scattered showers and thunderstorms possible primarily after 2 p.m. today. Widespread heavy rain thunderstorms expected this evening and overnight. Flood watch issued for much of eastern Nebraska and western Iowa from 7 p.m. Saturday until 7 o'clock Sunday morning. Heavy rain, flash flooding possible due to excessive rain and runoff. High today of 83 degrees, tonight down to 61. I'm meteorologist Caitlin Harvey with KETV Newswatch 7.
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3: Good morning and welcome to another edition of I&A, Issues and Answers, a public affairs program of the Omaha radio stations at Usher Media Group. My name is Ed Thompson. Thank you for joining us on the show today. And June is has a lot of things happening with Flag Day, Pride Month, this, that, and Juneteenth, and many other things, and including the College World Series. But it is also probably a less understood and little less known Men's Mental Health Month, and that is going to be the subject of the show today. And joining us on I&A is Chase Ehlers. He is a therapist with Balance Point Counseling. And Chase, thank you for joining us on the show today.
4: Thank you, Ed. I really appreciate being on here.
3: And this is kind of a different sort of programming for us, and not programming, that's not the correct subject for us, in that mental health has come up on a couple of times on this program before. We've dealt with, interviews with other mental health organizations, but particularly men's mental health, because it seems, I don't want to say it's ignored, but it's kind of maybe culturally swept under the rug. Is that a correct way or accurate way of stating it?
4: You took the words right out of my mouth. I was going to say that I think men's mental health in general is becoming more prominent, but it is definitely swept under the rug due to the many roles that most men grew up with. You know, it's, you have to be the leader of the family. You have to be strong. You can't show emotion. And I think it's very prevalent. And I don't know if a lot of people really are going to be open to saying, yeah, I struggle with things, but I think a lot of men do. Mm-hmm. And, you know, being an outlet for men in particular in the Omaha metro area is something that I really love, and I really want to provide that for men.
3: And a lot of times when men do, now for a little bit of background on myself, I'm a late stage boomer. The whole idea of men need to be stoic and stand up and this, that, and all of those things. And sometimes when a man expresses his struggles, he's kind of punished for it in a backhand sort of way, don't you think?
4: I can definitely feel that. I think that a lot of men in particular need to work on those interpersonal skills, which is basic communication and standing up for yourself and not being afraid of what others will think if you come out and say, hey, I'm having a bad day, or I am struggling with this because of these things. So
3: how have most men, without seeking mental health advice or mental health treatment, how have most men dealt with the things that come along? I mean, there's got to be an outlet somewhere or something that that tamps it down.
4: I think a lot of individuals, whether they like to admit it or not, it's their go-to is suppression. Mm-hmm. I think that if we trick ourselves into suppressing our emotions, we think, hey, it's going to go away and it'll never pop up again. Suppression is not anything that you want to dabble into, because the more you suppress, the more you're getting built up. And then the smallest of smallest things, whether it's with your spouse, significant other, children, job, or yourself, you can blow. And we don't want that to happen. I think suppression is probably a big one. I also think unhealthy coping skills is another. Avoidance of family, avoidance of friends, avoidance of maybe some responsibilities around the house or within the job. I also feel that substance use is sometimes looked upon as the male way to handle with stress. You know, you get done with work or the work weekend, it's let's go have a drink and let's forget about all the stuff that we encountered or all the stuff that we don't want to think about doing. So I think men do a very good job of finding ways to deal with it, but I don't think that they're very healthy.
3: And because of the way that a lot of men deal with it, they don't... they're not exactly good advocates for their friends who are, you know, who are looking for mental health advice, right?
4: I think that, you know, there are some, and I'm speaking from personal experience, you know, I think that there are some men that are very mindful of that. And they say, you know, have you thought about speaking to someone? And I think those answers come from the men who are knowing someone in the mental health community or have experienced it themselves, you know. But I think a lot of other men, it's, have another drink, let's not worry about it, or let's go play a round of golf, let's not worry about it, or that really stinks, but, you know, you'll get through it.
3: Yeah.
4: And I think the you'll get through it is honestly one of the worst things that you could possibly say to anyone, male or female, because you're left hopeless. Mm-hmm. You're left helpless, and it's like, well, how do I get through this? How do I deal with these issues without having them go into family, personal, work life?
3: And there is a distinct difference between men and women with regards to mental health. Women obviously process things differently than men do. And so that has to have, I don't want to say there's an advantage, but women are more generally prone to go ahead and reaching out to somebody, talking through it, and at least, if not finding a solution, finding a way.
4: I would agree and disagree. I think that you know, every individual is different, whether you're male or female. And I think that, you know, there are some females who are resistant to the idea because of previous experiences. Mm-hmm. I also think there are, you know, some females in the world that are, you know, not really wanting to buy into it because, you know, you have those instincts as a female of I can do it on my own or I have my support system. Males, I think they're the same way. I think that, you know, previous experiences maybe deter them. I think, you know, I can do it on my own. But I think altogether, male and females they're very similar when it comes to reaching out for therapy. And I think once you get over that hump of the initial reach out and saying, I need to address this, that's when good work can honestly happen because you're doing the hardest step by reaching out to a provider and saying, I've got this going on. I want to address it. I want to figure it out.
3: What is it they always say that the first step to solving a problem is admitting the problem?
4: Yeah, yeah.
3: And so, you know, so what do you find in your own practice that when a guy is coming in and looking, it's like, you know, probably just dismissing a lot of the things he's feeling when he's talking to you and then suddenly coming to terms with, oh, boy, you know, this is a thing.
4: You know, I've had very good luck with all my male clients and, you know, they come in and they have said thing they want to work on. And, you know, through that initial intake, we find out a lot and they tell me a lot. You know, they may come in for some anxiety and anxiety then leads into self-esteem and confidence. And for the fathers out there, it's, am I doing enough for my kids? Am I doing enough for my spouse? Am I present? So I think, you know, by getting into that initial intake and just saying, the one thing that you want to work on, that opens some floodgates for a lot of men. And, you know, with me being a male as well, I think there's that understanding of I can talk to him and I don't have to really be worried about someone being judgmental of my feelings or what I'm going through because of the fact that I am a male. And, you know, males do respond sometimes better to another male giving them advice. And, yeah, I think with my males, I try not to act like we're in therapy. Mm-hmm. I more act like we are having a conversation and I set it in motion with an action plan. Like, what do we want to accomplish? How are we going to get there? Let's go ahead and do it. Trial by error. If it works, that's great. If it doesn't, we're going to go back to the drawing board and figure it out for you so you can be the best version of yourself.
3: Okay. We're talking about men's mental health during June being Men's Mental Health Month. And we're talking with Chad Ehlers, therapist at Balance Point Counseling. And we'll take a break here and we will come back and discuss more. 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
3: We are back on I&A Issues and Answers, a public affairs program of the Omaha radio stations of Usher Media Group. Glad to have you along. I need to make a correction. Our guest today is Chase Ehlers, not Chad. Sorry about that, brother.
4: That's okay. I've heard worse, and I've heard, everything in between.
3: So. I think most of us have. We can confidently say that that's not the worst thing that's happened to me today. But when we're talking about men's mental health, this is June, and it is Men's Mental Health Awareness Month. And when we're talking about men's mental health, sometimes a man's most daunting enemy is himself.
4: 100%.
3: Let's talk about that.
4: Yeah, I think, we are our own worst enemies. We are very critical of ourselves. We want better and we try to do better, but sometimes that better is not what we want. And we get down on ourselves. And when that happens, we suppress feelings, we, become angry at ourselves, and unfortunately that anger towards ourselves is outwardly expressed towards loved ones. And then we have more of an issue going on because we got to correct ourselves first, and then we have to work on those relationships that did not go well with us being angry at ourselves for not meeting our expectations or, living up to our standards.
3: The ripple effect can be kind of like a tsunami, can't it?
4: 100% it can. And that's scary. It's scary for anyone in general.
3: Okay. So when a man is getting to that point when he is thinking, okay, I need to address this, this needs to happen, what is something that will help a man finally reach out and make that initial first step?
4: I think it differs for a lot of men. I think that, some men who have gone through certain things throughout their life, hopefully all of us men become more self-aware as we get older. I think for the ones that have gone through those things, they become self-aware and they know that they're getting to what I would say is a breaking point or, the lowest of the lows. And they reach out before then, which is wonderful. Mm-hmm. I think there are other men who pick up on the signs of reaching that point, but still feel at times that they can work through it without that professional help. And then they meet something that's extravagant, such as, family relationship problem, work problem, or a big blowout, whether interpersonally or against someone else. And it's like, okay, now that this happened, now it's time to address it. So I think it it varies with everyone.
3: Okay. And now, just to, you know, for listeners, just to understanding, we're talking mostly about your average ordinary man who is on the street. We're not dealing with things like military members, law enforcement, fire, or post-traumatic stress. It's like that's part of the gig, and there are built-in services with those jobs or jobs similar to where those individuals can reach out and find the help they need. It's baked into the cake, so to speak. But we're talking about the average ordinary guy who's could be working on the Mutual of Omaha Tower or be selling hot dogs at the ballpark. These are the things that regular guys kind of deal with on a regular basis, correct?
4: Yeah, I would say so. I think, and I kind of want to touch base on what you said about the military, firefighters, and law enforcement. For those of you listening that are in that, realm of career, utilize those resources. I know that those resources are there, and I know that they're good resources, and if you have them, utilize them to the fullest degree. It doesn't make you less of a man. It doesn't make you less of a firefighter or police officer or military officer. It's you working on yourself so you can honestly be the best version of yourself personally, career-wise, family-wise.
3: And without getting clinical, but that perceived emasculation is a huge, huge barrier for a lot of men to crawl across.
4: It is. I'm going to therapy, and it's like, dang, I'm going to therapy. Mm-hmm. And it's hard sometimes for males to grasp that they don't have it all together and that they need or want someone else to listen and give them feedback that is gonna, sometimes hurt and sometimes be very truthful. Sometimes it's, things that they know they need to hear, but they don't want to.
3: Right. For people who are listening this morning, maybe who aren't dealing with their own issues with mental health awareness, but they have somebody in their life, what would you suggest to them? How would you talk to them in a way that would help them be more helpful to that person, that man in their life who is probably in need?
4: I think there's a lot of things that you can do. Honestly, be aware of the men in your life, of how they're responding to stressors, how they're responding to work-life balance, how they're responding to, unfortunately, their agitation or irritation with their children when they get home from work. And if they're, communicating with you how they feel or what's going on in their life, I think a good sign is being closed off. If you notice that someone's being closed off or that their irritability is, maybe rising and you can feel it in your gut that something's off, do a check-in. I don't think check-ins hurt at all. I think that check-ins are great because it puts a bug in someone's ear. I do think that, sometimes that you should go to therapy or you need help, that's going to deter male or female.
3: Or you should go to this 12-step program,
4: 100%, kind of thing.
3: That's going to shut off an opportunity.
4: And I think I'm glad that we're talking about this because, the change that I hope the men want is for themselves. And you're going to have way more progress and success in the therapy setting if you're doing it for yourself rather than doing it for someone else. When you do it for someone else, it is a short-lasting change because it's essentially, I can do it. I'm proving you that I can do it. And then we unfortunately go back into our old ways. If you're really looking at yourself in the mirror and you are accepting that something needs to change and you're doing it for yourself, you are bound to be successful.
3: Mm-hmm. Self-help it's kind of like a pop psychology kind of sort of situation where, when that came up in the 70s, that was the biggest self-help. But sometimes self-help is the worst help there is, isn't there?
4: Sometimes, yeah. I think, self-help leads into some things that I addressed earlier. The suppression, the avoidance, the unhealthy coping skills. I'm from a small town originally, and, growing up in that small town, it was, you have something that bothers you, you deal with it internally, or you don't deal with it at all. When you get to drinking age, you go to the bar after work, and you have however many beers you need to deal with those stressors of the day, and you move on.
3: Yeah, that's pretty easy to do, isn't it?
4: It very much is. It's very easy to do, and you get into that cycle of normalcy, and your normalcy then tends to leak out and affect other things that I've already discussed, relationships, family life, being present with your children and spouse, and even just doing things for yourself that you enjoy. You don't want to do those things anymore.
3: Okay. We're talking about men's mental health during June Mental Health Men's Mental Health Awareness. We're speaking with Chase Ehlers, therapist at Balance Point Counseling. And we're going to take another short break. And when we come back, we'll wrap things up. And you are listening to I&A, Issues and Answers.
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3: We are back on I&A Issues and Answers, a public affairs program of the Omaha radio stations of Usher Media Group. My name is Ed Thompson, and we're joined by Chase Ehlers, therapist at Balance Point Counseling, talking about men's mental health during June Men's Mental Health Awareness Month. And Chase, you know, we're talking about you know, ways of making that first contact with a man who's probably dealing with something, and a little mental health therapy would certainly be advantageous. And what are some of the organizations that you know of where a man or of somebody who loves a man can help reach out to make that first contact to eventually, hopefully get over the hump and into something that is hopefully beneficial?
4: Yeah, I think the first places you can always go is your primary care doctor. You know, they, wherever that's at, CHI, Methodist, you know, I think that if you are open and honest with your primary care provider, they're going to have resources. They're going to be able to steer you in the direction that you will hopefully like to go with finding a provider that's going to be the best fit for you. You know, I know with this day and age, just simply getting into Google and typing in Therapist Omaha or Therapist Papillion, wherever you're located, that'll bring up a number of different providers. You know, I think those are wonderful places to start. I think that, you know, if you're listening and with what I'm having to say is connecting with you, I would encourage you to reach out to myself. Balance Point Counseling. You can find me on Instagram at Balance Point Nebraska or NE. You can find me on Facebook at Balance Point Counseling. You can also hop into my website at balancepointne.com. When you're on my website, you can find everything you need about the services that I provide. I have a bio about me because I know that, you know, you want to find the right person, and being able to look at a picture, reading about him is essential. And even with being on my website, you can request an appointment at that time, or you can just give me a call, and I'd be more than happy to speak with anyone about what's going on and if they feel like we would be a good match, because my ultimate goal is to help men get comfortable being uncomfortable. You know, vulnerability is essential, and I think that when men come to the conclusion of something needs to change and I'm ready to get vulnerable and uncomfortable, that's where all the magic happens.
3: Yeah, absolutely. And EAPs, many employers have employee assistance programs that can be that nice door opening into a practice like yours to where they could find some solutions.
4: 100%. I think that a lot of organizations offer EAPs, and I would highly recommend anyone to utilize those because they're built into your work life for you. A lot of them are, you know, you're free for up to however many sessions, and go utilize those EAP services. See if it's something that you would like or that you want to further invest in after that time is up, because those EAP providers will also have a number of different resources for you to go out into the community and find what you're looking for in a provider.
3: And the good news is help is available, and you don't have to do this by yourself.
4: 100%. Help is always available.
3: Men always doing it by themselves, right?
4: I know, right? Yeah. That's, yeah.
3: So, but help is available.
4: Yes.
3: Okay. All right. This has been a really, really wonderful conversation, Chase. Thank you very much for coming in and discussing this. This is, you know, kind of, it's not a big thing on a lot of people's radar, but it's something that I think needs to be discussed, and here we are discussing.
4: Yeah, I love it. I think, you know, men's mental health is becoming more prominent. And I think that a lot of men are getting to the point of wanting to do something for themselves. And I want to be here to provide that stability for them, to get them where they want to be while, you know, giving them honest, direct feedback and holding them accountable.
3: Okay. Chase Ehlers, therapist at Balance Point Counseling here in Omaha. And again, Chase, thank you for joining us on the show.
4: This has
3: really been a wonderful experience for myself as well. And I hope it was for you too listening in. This is I&A. My name is Ed Thompson. I&A is a public affairs program of the Omaha radio stations of Usher Media Group. And we hope to join you next time on Issues and Answers.
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0: 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Here's what's happening on this week's show.
1: Is there some sort of scientific formula behind smarter spending? We'll talk to an expert to get her secret formula for buying happiness.
2: We were interested in how people could squeeze the most happiness out of their money. I think you can buy happiness if people spend it right.
1: Then, it's a startling statistic and a grim one. The suicide rate among middle-aged whites has increased dramatically. What's behind the numbers? We'll have the story.
3: Having connections, asking for help, being able to accept help when someone else offers it, all of those things are really powerful.
1: Those two interviews, and much more, are coming your way on this week's edition of InfoTrack. Stick around. Our show begins right after this.
4: Hey, Jen, you ready for a girls' night in?
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1: How do you decide how to spend your money? One expert says if you think money doesn't buy happiness, then you're just not spending it right. With the intriguing story, here's InfoTrack's Roy Mackey. Roy?
9: Thanks, Chris. Our guest is Dr. Elizabeth Dunn. She's a behavioral scientist, associate professor of psychology at the University of British Columbia, and the co-author of a book called Happy Money, The Science of Smarter Spending. So tell us a bit about your research. You examine how people make choices in spending their money.
2: Right. We were interested in how people could squeeze the most happiness out of their money. So in some of our research, we actually give people money and tell them how to spend it. And we look at what kinds of spending choices end up making them the happiest.
9: So you believe money can buy happiness?
2: I think it can buy happiness if people spend it right.
9: And I understand that there is an income level that once you reach that, making more money won't necessarily increase your happiness.
2: Well, it remains controversial, but there is some research suggesting that once people in the United States are making about $75,000 a year, additional income really doesn't have much of an impact at all on their day-to-day feelings of happiness.
9: Why do you think that is?
2: Well, I think part of the reason is that people don't necessarily spend their money right. When we get more money, we invest it in things like bigger homes, faster cars, things that don't necessarily provide us with much in the way of happiness.
9: Now, in your book, you write about five principles that can help people get more happiness out of the money that they spend. Let's just briefly touch on some of those. The first one is you should buy experiences.
2: Right. So the idea here is that people get more happiness from buying experiences like trips, concerts, special meals, than from buying material things like couches and flat screen TVs.
9: So probably a vacation is a wise investment then.
2: A vacation is a great investment.
9: Your second principle is make it a treat.
2: Right. You know, it seems like life would be perfect if we could just have everything we love all the time, unfettered access to all the best things in life. But actually, having our favorite things less often can enhance our ability to enjoy them. For me, I used to get myself a latte every day. At first, especially when I was a graduate student and it represented a significant portion of my income, the latte was really a treat, something that gave me a little shot of pleasure every day. But soon it just became part of my daily habit, and I found myself one day just sucking it down on my way into work and realized it was no longer a source of pleasure. I was forking over almost $5 for something that didn't provide any more pleasure than just a simple cup of coffee. So now what I do is I just make myself some coffee, and then occasionally I treat myself to that latte, and now it's something that, again, is a real source of pleasure for me.
9: Your third recommendation on how to get more happiness from the money we spend is buying time.
2: Before you reach for your wallet, ask yourself, how will this purchase affect the way I spend my time? And many of the things we buy don't actually have any bearing on the way we spend our time. Things like a new pair of shoes, as much as I might want them, those shoes are unlikely to have a big impact on the way I spend my time. In contrast, some of our purchases, for example, paying for a house cleaner can actually change the way we use our time and free us from some of the least pleasant time that we spend on a day-to-day basis.
9: Something like commuting is also an example of that, right?
2: Commuting is a big one. So taking a job with an hour-long commute has an effect on happiness that's equivalent to not having a job at all. Being unemployed is terrible for happiness, but having to drive a long way to your job is also a real detriment for happiness.
9: Next on your list of advice is pay now, consume later.
2: Pretty much everything in modern society propels us toward consuming right away and sometimes paying for it much later. We suggest people should do exactly the opposite. So, for example, if you're going to take a vacation at the end of the summer, we would suggest that you should pay for it right now. Get that pain of paying out of the way, and then you get to enjoy looking forward to it all summer. And when the vacation finally rolls around, it feels free because you paid for it so long ago.
9: So it's all about anticipation, I guess.
2: Anticipation is a really powerful source of happiness. In one simple study, people actually ended up enjoying a Hershey's Kiss more when they had to wait 30 minutes to eat it compared to when they got to eat it right away.
9: And your final key principle is invest in others.
2: Yeah, and this is probably the one that's closest to our own hearts. My co-author and I began with this idea that, you know, maybe people might actually get more happiness from spending money on themselves rather than on others. And in fact, we find that around the world, even in poor countries, people get more happiness when they use their money to benefit other people.
9: Interesting. This is all great advice. Why do you think we all have such a problem putting these principles into action, though?
2: Well, I think there are so many challenges on a day-to-day basis of like resisting the lure of products that don't allow us to put these principles into action. So for example, when we're faced with a material thing, we notice all of the lovely features that it has. For example, if you're looking at the latest iPhone, it's like, oh, it can do all of these things that my earlier iPhone couldn't do. And so it seems really appealing in the moment. These very concrete features of products can sort of lure us in, even if we realize that it would be better to stick with our old phone and invest that money in a family vacation.
9: Any final words of advice for people who are considering, should we go out and splurge and buy a car or continue to save our money? Just any general pieces of advice for people today?
2: Well, biggest piece of advice for people considering a splurge is, first off, that savings are actually a really good source of happiness. So we talk a lot about how to spend money, but saving money is also important for happiness. But the biggest factor in money and happiness is actually debt. So if you are in debt and if that is worrying you, then the single best thing you could probably do with your money is to pay off that debt.
9: And any advice for couples? Because a lot of times couples have two entirely different philosophies on spending.
2: Money can really be a source of significant distress within marriages. In fact, debt is particularly problematic in the context of marriage. I know my husband and I certainly have different approaches to spending. I tend to be more willing to fork over money for some kind of nice experience than my husband is. So, you know, I think actually that can be a strength because he sort of reins me in and I help to let him kind of indulge once in a while and make it a treat.
9: Just kind of wrap things up. If you were going to choose one thing that the average person could benefit by going out and spending money on out of your list of principles, can you put your finger on one thing?
2: Well, I think the idea of our principles is that they're meant to be fairly broad because everybody has sort of their own idiosyncratic preferences. But if I had to kind of focus people on one idea, I think it would be consider whether a purchase will affect the way you spend your time, because time is really the ultimate currency. And so whether you're sort of a busy parent considering whether to, you know, invest in a babysitter for a night off versus buying a high chair, or maybe you're a retired couple trying to decide whether to, you know, downsize to a smaller home so that you can afford to spend half the year in a beautiful part of the world, I think the same idea can be applied, which is ask yourself, will this purchase impact the way I spend my time?
9: Fascinating topic. Dr. Elizabeth Dunn, behavioral scientist and co-author of a book called Happy Money, The Science of Smarter Spending. Thank you for joining us on InfoTrack.
2: Thank you so much.
9: And for InfoTrack, I'm Roy Mackey.
1: Next, why have suicide rates among middle-aged whites increased so significantly? The startling story, coming up.
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0: InfoTrack continues. Once again, here's Chris Whitting.
1: It's a disturbing statistic. The suicide rate among middle-aged Americans has increased significantly during the past decade. What's behind the rise? For some answers, we welcome Dr. Eric Kane, chair of the Department of Psychiatry at the University of Rochester Medical Center and director of the Injury Control Research Center for Suicide Prevention. First of all, what type of an increase are we looking at among middle-aged Americans? How big an increase was that over the past decade?
2: Well, it's certainly approaching 30%, and it's very, very important to understand how this affects the overall picture in the United States. The suicide rate among youth has remained basically flat, youth being 24 and under. The suicide rate among people over 65 actually has been declining since the early 1990s. But overall in the United States, the suicide rate has gone up for the whole population together between 15 and 20% over the past 10 or 11 years. And all of that has been a result of what's been going on in the middle years. It's kind of as if this middle layer is pushing up and pulling all the rest of the folks along with them.
1: And are these primarily people in one racial group or different groups?
2: It's predominantly whites, and it's important to remember that in the United States, the bulk of suicide is among whites. There are really some very, very substantial ethnic and racial differences in suicide, in the same way that, you know, we see that with homicide and we see that with motor vehicle accidents and other things. And it's very clear that the real driver of this at a numerical level has been among white Americans. American Indians and Alaskan Natives also have seen a sharp increase in the middle years. The difference, though, is those are relatively small populations. As I talk about the national rate, they haven't contributed very much to the national rate. But in fact, in that group, it's even been more a powerful finding. It's just that it's a much smaller group.
1: Why has this increased? What is causing this increase in suicides among middle-aged Americans?
2: Well, you know, you're asking me things that I really wish I knew the answers to, and obviously commands us to do more research and more understanding, because we really don't understand. And I have to say that what I will describe are theories, are hunches, in some ways well-informed by past research, but not always in the United States. And so we want to be very, very careful. Certainly, it looks like one important element has been the economy. It isn't, though, that it's solely among the unemployed folks that the suicide rate goes up, but the economy provides this sort of fundamental background. Now, I mentioned a second issue. The baby boomer group, for reasons that we don't entirely understand, has seemed to have a higher level of depression. It seemed to carry overall a higher level of suicide. And as it chugs up the age ladder, it seems like an increased suicide rate kind of goes along with them. So this data that's coming out of CDC is not simply telling us about a very big problem right now. It is. But it's also warning us about a problem that we may have just around the corner.
1: We're talking on InfoTrack with Dr. Eric Kane, who is a chair of the Department of Psychiatry at the University of Rochester Medical Center and director of the Injury Control Research Center for Suicide Prevention. Dr. Kane, is there anything that might be done to prevent this, to perhaps educate people or inform them that they may be at risk for suicide?
2: Let's think about this at several levels. One level relates to the methods that people use. Most suicide in the United States is from firearms. There was some increase in recent years in firearm suicide. There was a bigger increase in hanging and overdoses. So they all are very important. A second issue that we have to look at, and this may sound kind of getting away from the suicide moment, is we know that a lot of people in the middle years have drinking and drug problems. So many of the women in the middle years who die by suicide have smoldering, long-lasting substance use problems, a lot of times with prescribed opiates. Where do they get those prescriptions? They get them from their docs. They get them from their families. And so we have to think about how do we have a better sense of helping people who have drug habits. And of course, the most problematic substance in some ways is alcohol, because alcohol is a real inflamer of family relationship problems. It's an inflamer of social difficulties, and a big number of people who die by suicide, whatever else they're using, they're often full of alcohol. And part of our approach to prevention is to understand that we've got to address those common foundational elements. And let me tell you why. It's very hard to get someone at the edge of the cliff. If someone's really decided

0: I'm dying. They don't give out a lot of signals often. Sometimes they do. People always talk about warning signs and that sort of thing. But what we know is that there are a tremendous number of people who, for very, very specific reasons, they're tight-lipped. Or they've been in a lot of trouble for a long time, and you can't tell the difference between, hey, is this a bad day or is this a day to die?
1: Mm-hmm.
0: And so we really push the idea that, you know, when you see a couple, for instance, and the wife's getting an order of protection, the husband, you know, the judge is saying, what am I going to do with you? Well, that's a foundation where often, you know, the wife might be suicidal, but the guy actually goes on and kills himself more often than the wife.
1: Well, when people are cut off or they're by themselves, it seems that they would be more at risk. And one of the theories says that whites tend to not have the same church support and extended families that other ethnic groups might have.
0: It's certainly true that having connections, asking for help, being able to accept help when someone else offers it, all of those things are really powerful. And how people put themselves in social groups is a really important thing. There certainly are a lot of white folks who go to church, but even so, you come across situations where all the folks in church didn't know, gee, I thought he was doing fine.
1: Sure.
0: And this gets to the idea that unless someone is willing to be open about these things, it's really hard for people to know when to help. That notion of connectedness and feeling like you belong, feeling like people care about you. And so how to help people be connected is a major challenge. You know, and you take something like the Army. You know, the Army's been working really, really hard, and they've still seen their suicide rate go up. And one of the complex things is you say to someone, you know, you need to be Army strong, and you need to help your buddies. But when your buddy comes along and says, I want to help you, does that mean you'll actually accept their help? Complicated.
1: You touched on this a moment ago, but are there some potential red flags to watch for if a friend or acquaintance might be at risk of suicide?
0: The challenge for warning signs is that most people have them, don't go on to kill themselves. So it's really hard to pick out that person who will versus that person who won't. I don't try to separate the two. If I see somebody going downhill, if I see them drinking more, if I see them becoming more argumentative, if I see them withdrawing or, you know, fighting with the family, getting in trouble at work, I want an employer to say, hey, man, you got to go to our employee assistance program, or how can we help you? How can we reach out to you? The family member doesn't have to say, hey, this guy's suicidal, my husband or brother or parent. What they need to say is, he really isn't doing well. You know, he's kind of going downhill. He's coming apart at the seams.
1: Mm-hmm.
0: Those are technical medical terms. He's coming apart at the seams. What are we going to do to help him? The challenge is that there are a lot of people who've had these problems for a long time. It's kind of, as I say, chronic and smoldering. It eventually gets really hard for families to reach out. You know, there's a part of them that would just want to say, I want you out of my life. And so there's a struggle between being a supportive, caring family member and a person who just says, hey, I don't need him in my world anymore. So there are obviously times where, you know, we see our loved ones and we say, look, I can help you. I want to help you. Please let me help you. I'm going to help you. And there are other times where, you know, we have to be more disciplined and say something to the effect of, I know it's really hard right now for us to be with you or for you to be with us, but, you know, we feel responsible. And, you know, there's no one size fits all, but the idea is that a lot of times people are distressed and we have to find ways, even when they get us distressed, of finding a way to help them.
1: Dr. Eric Kane, chair of the Department of Psychiatry at the University of Rochester Medical Center and director of the Injury Control Research Center for Suicide Prevention. Dr. Kane, thank you so much for joining us today on InfoTrack.
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6: The idea of a designated driver is fairly simple. One person in a group is designated to not drink and drive his or her companions home at the end of the night. Easy in concept, but apparently a little tougher in real life. With a look, once again, here's InfoTrack's Roy Mackey. Roy?
7: Thanks again, Chris. We're talking with Adam Berry, an assistant professor of health education and behavior at the University of Florida in Gainesville. So you were studying designated drivers and came up with some pretty shocking results. Tell us what you were studying.
8: Basically, what we were doing is trying to assess whether or not designated drivers were consuming alcohol. So what we did is we set out on six distinct Friday evenings from between 10 p.m. to 2:30 a.m. We did what we call intercept interviews. Stop people as they were leaving bars and on the public sidewalks outside of bars and restaurants. And we gave them a real quick, kind of structured interview. And then after that, we breathalyzed them using the same equipment that you'd find that a police officer would use should anyone be pulled over.
7: And tell us about the results, because they're pretty shocking.
8: Basically, what we found is that about 35% of designated drivers had been drinking. Of that group, half of them fell between 0.02 and 0.049 with the blood alcohol concentration. And the second half of that group, about 18%, fell at 0.05 blood alcohol concentration or higher. And actually, the average BAC of the group that was at 0.05 or higher was 0.09.
7: And just for a reference point, legal in most states is 0.08, is that right?
8: Yes, currently in the United States we have a legal limit of 0.08. But keep in mind, we're actually at the higher end of the spectrum on most developed countries. Places like Australia, Greece, Germany, Italy, Spain, they have legal limits of 0.05. And places like Russia actually have legal limits of 0.02. While countries such as Japan, Saudi Arabia, Turkey, they actually have blood alcohol concentrations of zero that are allowable.
7: So were you surprised by what you found?
8: You know, we went in without any real expectation. I guess the hope inside of you is that designated drivers would all have abstained from alcohol use. So I guess we were a little surprised, especially considering that they were exhibiting levels at which impairment was evident.
7: I can just picture in my mind's eye, though, a typical designated driver college student who might think, hey, I could have one or two drinks and I'll still be fine.
8: Oh, sure. And I think a lot of people probably have that conception that, you know, I can have a few drinks and I'll be just okay. And, you know, that's just a really slippery slope. And that's the reason we really recommend that if you're going to drive, make sure that you don't drink at all. As you know, alcohol is a pretty insidious substance. So as someone drinks, their inhibitions are lowered. One drink might become two might become three. And so we really caution against any consumption if you're driving.
7: Why do you think the designated driver campaigns have obviously not been so successful?
8: You know, it's probably hard to pinpoint one reason in particular why a designated driver campaign wouldn't be effective right now. It could be that people aren't talking to one another prior to drinking. It could be that a group of friends aren't deciding, okay, who is going to be the designated driver tonight? It could also be that people think it's okay to have a few drinks while they're the designated driver. There's probably a lot of reasons out there why designated drivers might be drinking.
7: Now, there has been some, I don't know, criticism is the right word, I guess, discussion about your study in terms of the subjects of it. It was mostly college kids at a peak drinking time. Do you plan to do more research? And do you think that this would basically translate to, you know, anywhere in America?
8: Yeah, you know, criticisms that we're getting on the study are probably criticisms you could aim at most studies. It's really hard to get nationally representative samples, especially when you consider the methods we were using. So, yeah, definitely more research is warranted. We need to sort of replicate this study in different areas, geographic areas, with even different samples, maybe even at different times. More research is warranted, but I think the findings are still rather interesting and have some important policy implications.
7: So based upon what you learned in this study, what advice do you think parents should be passing along to their college kids?
8: There's really two take-home points in my mind. The first is that as blood alcohol concentration rises, so does risk of being involved in a fatal alcohol-related traffic crash. And that's especially true for your younger drivers. And I think the second take-home point is that the only real safe and responsible option is to abstain from drinking if you're the designated driver.
7: Adam Berry, an assistant professor of health education and behavior at the University of Florida in Gainesville. Is there a place where people can learn more about this study?
8: The study's available online. You can find that through the journal, and that's the Journal of Studies of Alcohol and Drugs. And you can just Google that, and it should come up in their current issue.
7: Well, thank you very much for joining us on InfoTrack.
8: Thanks so much for your time.
7: And for InfoTrack, I'm Roy Mackey.
6: 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I'm Chris Whitting, inviting you to catch us next time on another edition of InfoTrack.

partly cloudy to mostly cloudy skies for your Saturday with scattered showers and thunderstorms possible primarily after 2 p.m. today. Widespread heavy rain thunderstorms expected this evening and overnight. Flood watch issued for much of eastern Nebraska and western Iowa from 7 p.m. Saturday until 7 o'clock Sunday morning. Heavy rain, flash flooding possible due to excessive rain and runoff. High today of 83 degrees, tonight down to 61. I'm meteorologist Caitlin Harvey with KETV Newswatch 7.

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partly cloudy to mostly cloudy skies for your Saturday with scattered showers and thunderstorms possible primarily after 2 p.m. today. Widespread heavy rain thunderstorms expected this evening and overnight. Flood watch issued for much of eastern Nebraska and western Iowa from 7 p.m. Saturday until 7 o'clock Sunday morning. Heavy rain, flash flooding possible due to excessive rain and runoff. High today of 83 degrees, tonight down to 61. I'm meteorologist Caitlin Harvey with KETV News Watch 7.

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5: Tom is the smartest man I know. He's been a professor at two major universities, been a teacher for over 40 years. One day, he told me that he was having problems in his classes. I think one of the students had asked the question and he didn't remember the answer. And I also noticed that he was letting his class out earlier than they were supposed to let out. And he was telling them that he was doing it as a favor to them. But I think in reality, he said he was letting his class out earlier than they were supposed to let out. And he was telling them that he was doing it as a favor to them. But I think in reality, he just wanted to get out

0: partly cloudy to mostly cloudy skies for your Saturday with scattered showers and thunderstorms possible primarily after 2 p.m. today. Widespread heavy rain thunderstorms expected this evening and overnight. Flood watch issued for much of eastern Nebraska and western Iowa from 7 p.m. Saturday until 7 o'clock Sunday morning. Heavy rain, flash flooding possible due to excessive rain and runoff. High today of 83 degrees, tonight down to 61. I'm meteorologist Caitlin Harvey with KETV Newswatch 7.
1: Hey, welcome to Crash Davis Outdoors. It is brought to you by our friends at Cornhusker Kitchen, Duck Fat. And by the way, earlier this week was National Veggie Day. That's not really my wheelhouse, but I've made some vegetable skewers for my bride with their balsamic vinegar on it. It is outstanding. And their beef tallow, their spray beef tallow, is wonderful as well. 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I used it the other day on some chicken legs before I put some prairie gravel on it, put them on the smoker. 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All right, we've talked about predator control a lot for a lot of different things. We're going to go to the ultimate and the apex of it right now with my buddy Corey. He's here. Is your nickname like Corey the Coyote Man, or what are you exactly?
2: Man, I don't really know. I run Chilco for a long time, and I just kind of went with Kilco for my nuisance wildlife
1: control. Yeah, so. Get up real close to that thing. I mean, right on top of it.
2: You got me?
1: Yeah, there you go. Yeah, as I said, that microphone's designed not to pick up the idiots in the studio next door.
2: Well, it's going to get the one right here next to it.
1: So how long have I known you?
2: Oh, man, we got to be going on 25 years or so.
1: I would think so, at least 25 years. And, we've talked about a lot of the battles in the outdoor world. And 25 years ago, we had a lot more habitat than we have now.
2: Absolutely.
1: We had way more habitat. And we had a great deal more deer, pheasants. Maybe not pheasants, because pheasants were...
2: All of it, for sure.
1: Yeah, but we definitely had way more deer.
2: Way more deer.
1: And there's a lot of extenuating circumstances, but predator issues are one of the big reasons we don't have a deer population the way we are. You're out there almost every night, it seems like. I'm kind of wondering when you sleep, by the way.
2: About 4 a.m. to 7 a.m.
1: Because you got a real job still, too, right?
2: Yeah, I do.
1: Man, what is the trend in coyote control right now? Are we winning or losing, or what's happening?
2: It takes a lot of work. So I think the zones that are getting hit hard, we're seeing some progress in birds coming back and deer numbers coming back up. But, I know these results from the areas that I work, and I work a lot.
1: Yeah.
2: There's not really a lot of guys. There's a lot of guys doing it, but they're not doing it to the extent of, we're pushing at least four nights a week to hammer on them, and that's kind of what it takes. I mean, the population, I don't know if the biologists really have a good grasp on it, because they've kind of claimed that we've got like three coyotes a square mile in Iowa, and it's been that way for years. Well, I know from what I'm doing, I should have hammered out a few square miles, you know, but they just keep coming.
1: So how do they even count them? Because, you know, I know they with deer, they'll take an aerial photo and see X amount of deer, and they'll average how many deer they see on these sections of the area. And then they've got this formula that they extrapolate, and they say, okay, that means we've got 230,000 deer, whatever, right?
2: Right.
1: How do you even do that with coyotes? Because, first of all, it's you don't see them out and about just lounging around in the sun like you do a deer.
2: No, and that's kind of what I've always questioned is how are they getting these numbers, you know? I mean, they pull them out of a hat or where is it coming from? I've never have understood that. I know with the birds, they do these roadside surveys where they drive around at X amount of time and kind of count what they see, and the same deal, they got a formula on it. But as far as coyotes, I don't know. I mean, there's no reporting on harvest. There's no real data there. So
1: describe what it is that you do and the license that you have.
2: So with Kilco, I do a nuisance wildlife control operator permit, which is you got to test out through the Iowa DNR to be eligible to do that. Mm-hmm. And it basically sets me up to be able to handle most wildlife outside of season. You know, obviously when things are in season, you can get anybody to do it. But right now, badgers are a big problem because badgers are running around. They're boring out holes in driveways and yards and cemeteries, softball fields, you name it. So
1: how many? Okay, so I think it seems like the badger situation ebb and flows. I remember a lot of badgers, and then I didn't see any. And now it seems like I'm seeing evidence of them a lot. Is it because we're not trapping?
2: Oh, I think the fur market's a huge part of this. I mean, there's I don't know the stats as far as who's not trapping. It used to be trapping, but it's just not even really a thing anymore. You know, raccoons used to be able to make some money on it, you know, and the only guys that are doing it now are doing it for the love of it.
1: Yeah.
2: And
1: but you can't talk about it because even guys that understand the importance of trapping shy away from promoting trapping because they have some perceived negative connotation of it because of all the anti-malarkey that's been going around forever. They don't understand how absolutely important trapping these vermin are, these predators are. You want to have ground nesting animals? You want to have squirrels? You want to have rabbits? You want to have ducks and chickens and pheasants or whatever? You got to have a control on these things.
2: 100%. And the predators don't seem to need the environment as far as the habitat goes that all the other nesting, ground nesting animals need, the deer, the turkeys, you know, they got to have trees to roost in. You know, when we're just ripping everything out to farm it, we're losing that habitat, and the predators don't care because they're still going to hunt whatever they hunt.
1: Yeah. So have you seen quite a bit, in some of the areas that you have, a lot more badgers lately?
2: They've always been fairly prevalent in my area. I've got some friends over in eastern Iowa that, you know, they hit me up. They're like, man, how do you get on these badgers all the time? I mean, I get guys that call me, but I can't call them in. I said, well, you probably just don't have the numbers that we do.
1: Yeah. So you could call in a badger?
2: Oh, yeah.
1: Because I've always assumed the badgers, either one, you see a rabid one during the day. If you see a badger, you run around during the day. That's a bad sign, usually.
2: Usually, yeah.
1: Usually that's a bad sign. I'll go back to the sidebar. I'm probably like 10 or 11 years old, riding a bike down a gravel road, and this badger comes out of the hole after my tire, right?
2: Oh, yeah.
1: And you can do a burnout at about 20 miles an hour with a 10-speed on the gravel road. You can make them tires squeal. I proved it. As I took off, and my dad was like, wait, what? He's like, what? I said, yeah, it's a badger. And he's like, first of all, he thought I was full of it, right? So we got in the truck, and we went down to where it was at, and it came out of the hole once again as soon as the truck stopped. Well, he goes, they don't do that if they're normal, right?
2: Right, right.
1: That's not the situation. So that's
2: a certain time of year. You get mamas with little ones, and they get a little crazy, but, you know.
1: And that could be, too. But this one was clearly foaming a little bit.
2: Ah.
1: So that was a 12-gauge situation quickly out the window of the truck. But That's as close as I've been to a badger in that situation. Other than that, I'm like, now it's close enough.
2: No, they get a little feisty. I had one, I was deer hunting, actually, bow hunting deer, and I stayed late because I had a buck I was after, and he was still eating acorns, and so I just kind of watched him. Sun went down. We had the Friday night lights on over in Malvern, and had a few does bedded down underneath them. Anyhow, I stayed like an hour or something after dark, just wanting them to move out of the area so I didn't spook them, you know.
1: Yeah.
2: And when I finally climbed down out of the tree, I hear something running through the grass. Well, it's dark now. I got my headlight. I got this stinking badger, and I think my light was pissing him off, and he just kept coming at my light. Well, then he then he figured out where I was at, and he wanted a piece of me. So that ended up being a self-defense situation with a bow and arrow after dark.
1: That's always a good way to do it.
2: Yeah. Oh, yeah.
1: was that before the lighted knocks were around, too?
2: No, they were probably available back then. That was like 2003, I think.
1: Oh, okay, yeah. So they were out then, yeah. Yeah, you ever mess with those?
2: Yeah, I've used them.
1: Yeah,
2: I do a lot of bow hunting up in Idaho, and they were illegal up there for years for some stupid reason. They don't want you to find your arrow or see where you hit.
1: I understood that. Yeah,
2: but they're okay now. But yeah, that was a deal where, you know, I had them all set up and I liked running them, but when I go up there bow hunting elk, I got to change my arrows and I change your weight, and I just kind of, that was a deal where, you know, I had them all set up and I liked running them, but when I go up there bow hunting elk, I got to change my arrows and I change your weight, and I just kind of quit using them.

0: stuff, when you hear stupid laws like that, it reminds me of the states that wouldn't allow you to use magnification for muzzleloaders. It's like, oh, wait, I don't think there are any states left because of the America with Disabilities Act. They all got threatened to get sued. But I never understood that. It's like, oh, wait a minute. You want me to make a cleaner, purer shot, but you want to hamper me from doing that because my eyesight's bad or whatever, or I'm, you know, whatever the reason is. You're not going to let me use the technology to make a clean, efficient kill? That's so dumb.
1: It is ridiculous. There's, you know, with the technology advancements we have with even with thermal imaging and you know, the state of Iowa, they allow it now with the dogs. You can use hounds to help recover deer.
0: Mm-hmm.
1: You know, you got to hire somebody to do it. The thermals, they see you can't have thermals like up in Idaho. I know it's a big push up there that they're trying to get them outlawed, and it's just, I don't understand it. You know, it's, people claim that it makes it easier to find a game, but, when it comes to being efficient in what you're doing and making a good solid recovery effort, I think it's a great tool to have.
0: I think that's why the dogs are 100% a great thing. Any chance that you can to increase the chance of recovering a down game, you need to support that and embrace that and make that the way to go. A lot of stupid laws. I mean, you know, the same thing goes back to these guys who are so misguided about how crossbows are should be illegal compared to a regular bow. Shooting a crossbow is not any more of an advantage than shooting a regular bow. People don't understand how difficult it is and how heavy they are and how their effective kill rate is only 1% better than a regular bow.
1: Right.
0: But,
1: right.
0: Oh my God, they look down on that. But if you're colorblind and you need to recover a deer, you're screwed. Right?
1: As far as blood trailing goes.
0: You can't do it. Nope. So get a dog, right? What's the deal? Well, several states had these guys were out with their dogs, and they're using them to pick up antlers. You know, for antler retrieval.
1: I trained them for
0: That's right. Yeah, you did that for a while.
1: Yeah.
0: Those states had that outlawed. Well, first of all, you couldn't pick up a shed which without a tag, which is the dumbest thing I've ever heard in my life. Wait a minute. This is a product, a byproduct. This has nothing to do with the animal. The animal's not using this anymore. It's laying there. It's no different than picking up a dead squirrel. You know, it's
1: It's absolutely just it's part of gathering and collecting and harvesting nature. And to make that, I never understood the you can't pick up an antler.
0: No, it's just the dumbest thing ever. And
1: I used to get a lot of shed hunting ground as far as because I just love to do it and I loved working the dogs on them. But these farmers get them in their tires, you know.
0: It's terrible.
1: That's a large expense when they ruin a tire with an antler. So they were always pretty happy to let me go out and get them.
0: Yeah, you cut a tire on a piece of equipment, you're not suddenly a fan of that animal anymore.
1: No.
0: So how did you get involved in the world of predator elimination, for lack of a better term?
1: Man, it just kind of snowballed into it. You know, I think the declination of our deer herds was a big part of it because I used to be so diehard in bow hunting whitetails. And you know, as there was less and less game to pursue, I can't stand to not be outdoors pursuing something. Coyotes are open 365, and that's just something that I've always done. I mean, that's kind of where I started back, like 92, 93, somewhere in there. You know, deer season come to an end, pheasant season, everything comes to an end, you know, around February.
0: Mm-hmm.
1: You still trap a little bit, but I was like, what am I going to do now? I go after coyotes. So yeah. So that's, you know, it all started with, some mouth calls and a squeaker and just going out there and giving it a shot, and it's kind of addicting, and I tend to have that personality. When I find something I like, I just run with it.
0: So what got you to the point where now where you're using thermal imaging scopes, you're using your scopes record video, the video that your scopes record are insane.
1: Oh, yeah, the quality's awesome on that thing. The functionality and the ease of use is crazy compared to what we had even, you know, 6-7 years ago.
0: Yeah.
1: It's come around.
0: What's a scope like that cost now?
1: You know, you get in the low end. I run Pulsar, everything. You're looking at about $2,500 on the low end.
0: That's a lot better than what it used to be.
1: Oh, yeah, yeah. But and our flagships are around $7,000.
0: Yeah. But I remember when they first came out, these hog hunters were using them, and they were like $6,000 back then.
1: Oh, yeah.
0: And they were near the quality that you have now.
1: Not even close.
0: So have you ever done hog hunting, by the way?
1: Yeah, I've done a little bit of it. I go down to Texas, and you know, Pulsar, actually, they take me down to Selmark Ranch once a year for a retreat deal. And then I've been down and hunted with High Plains, Jeremy Simpson down there. He kind of helped me do some video stuff.
0: Yeah, yeah. Yeah. Yeah, I got one of my best friends, like one of those people, like I grew up, the first person that was not a family member that I grew up with, it wasn't a cousin, right? His dad and my dad were best friends my dad's entire life, right?
1: Right.
0: And he lives south of San Antonio down there, and he's got a ranch down there. Not a small, or not a big ranch, but just, you know, big enough for a hangar and a place to land his plane. And he can't kill enough hogs.
1: No, they're insane down there.
0: Yeah.
1: I mean, I went down just a couple of nights, me and another buddy, and we did spot and stalk. So we just find them, walk in on them, and we shot 44 pigs in two nights. And
0: all right,
1: didn't put a dent in it.
0: I'm just going to tell the story. I wasn't involved in it. It had nothing to do with me. But they got deer feeders on some of these places, all right? And the hogs, of course, figure it out. They can hear that click.
1: Oh, yeah.
0: So they know when the food's coming out. So they're timed. Well, they may or may not have put some tannerite at the base of that heater.
1: Oh, I've seen this.
0: You know what I'm talking about, right? And tannerite's way too much fun.
1: Absolutely.
0: And they took out about 30 of them at one time. And now, I support everybody to try to eat whatever they can, whatever they harvest, right? That said... I've tried those wild hogs. No. I've tried javelinas. I don't care what you say. I don't care what you tell me. They are not edible.
1: They're great for coyote bait.
0: Yeah, that's about it. And for other hog bait, because they'll eat each other.
1: Oh, yeah,
0: they don't care.
1: For sure.
0: But I don't care what person comes out there and says, oh, this chef made this. I'm like, no. He mixed it with something else because they're junk. So my buddies in Arkansas... They were pouring out. They're putting out bait piles to bring these hogs in at night and shooting them with thermal imaging scopes. Right, shooting right from the patio of their
1: place.
0: Well, the hogs would come in. They were trying to feed the deer, and the hogs would come in on the off times and just wipe out the deer. Or the deer would come in. I'm sorry, I got that backwards. The deer would come in during the day to eat the corn that they were leaving out for the hogs. So they poured diesel on the corn because the deer and the squirrels wouldn't eat it. The hogs still ate the diesel corn. That tells you everything you need to know about the quality of that meat.
1: Right. Well, and you know, the difference between a wild hog and something that we're raising in a confinement.
0: Oh, yeah.
1: I mean, the as much running as they're doing, they're just tougher than heck. And then you put the feed in there, they're eating diesel.
0: Yeah.
1: Right?
0: Yeah, it's like snow geese. They're eating the roots out of the tundra. That's not a regular goose. They're eating the grains. They're eating the tops. They're delicious. A snow goose? No, not even close. Corey's my guest. Chilton is my guest. The Iowa Coyote. We're going to talk more about Predator, how we get into it, and how important the Predator is coming up next. More to come on Crash Davis Outdoors, brought to you by our friends at Cornhusker Kitchen and Duck Fat, Chili Dogs, Foods of Fire, and B&D Turf Cars. 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

0: Welcome back to Crash Davis Outdoors. My guest is my buddy Corey. He's the IO Coyote. You need to follow him on the Facebooks. Now, you got a bunch of sponsors, Corey. How did you, first of all, who are you tied up with, and how did those all come about?
1: Pulsar Thermal Imaging, basically my thermal scopes and whatnot. I think I bought too many units, and they recognized it. And I got an email, and they said, hey, how would you like to apply for our staff, you know? And mm-hmm. I thought, man, I don't know. That was kind of where this all started, was I got that email, and I thought, well, you know, I'm kind of tired of swinging a hammer, and anything I can do to try to move this on, I'll give it a shot. So I applied. They had 535 applicants that year and 9 positions open, and I somehow got lucky enough to get one of them. So,
0: how long have you been with them now?
1: It'd be 3 years now.
0: Nice.
1: Yeah.
0: So what do you shoot for? What's your gun?
1: What's my gun? I get a lot of them.
0: That's what I like to hear.
1: Yeah. Now, I primarily like to run a bolt action in 6 Creedmoor. 243 has always kind of been my baby, but the 6 Creed, I've been, you know, with these advancement in scopes and whatnot, I'm shooting a lot further than I used to. So I went to the 6 Creed. It'll outlast that 243 beyond 500 yards. So,
0: yeah. How does that compare to a 30-06?
1: I don't know. I mean, it's...
0: Because the Creedmoor's never won a world war. 30-06s have.
1: Well, here we go. Hey, that last guy that was in here had a man bun. I don't.
0: Yeah. And he's got a 30-06 too.
1: Oh, well, there you go.
0: Yeah.
1: It all adds up.
0: Yeah. Yeah. We're going to talk about man buns in your Creedmoor. But nah, I'm not going to say it. Anyway.
1: No,
0: it's just a little ammo smack talk, right?
1: Right.
0: It's
1: right.
0: A little ammo smack talk.
1: It's all in good fun. No. And I don't run a 6.5, and that's where that comes from. I run a 6mm, which is faster, flatter.
0: You know, to say it's a lot flatter, right?
1: Oh, yeah. Oh, yeah, for sure.
0: So you must have a pretty sturdy tripod.
1: Yeah, I run Fatboy tripods, and you're not going to find one that's more sturdy than that. I got the Invert 60 head on them. They got several different leg configurations. You get a 2-section or 3-section. They get them inverted or standard style. For the inverted ones, run a lot better for faster deployment. And, you know, when you're I'm out there in the dark, so I don't want to be reaching and looking and have to bend over and pull on stuff. I can just grab that knob, slide that leg up and down. I can control it with that. So that makes it pretty slick when I'm not being able to see what I'm working with.
0: What's the most coyotes you've ever hung underneath that tripod?
1: Oh, I've actually hanging on it, 5.
0: At one time?
1: Yeah.
0: That's crazy. That's well built right there.
1: Oh, yeah.
0: What's the average weight that you're harvesting right now?
1: 35 pounds, probably an average coyote.
0: Yeah.
1: Yeah. Everybody thinks they're bigger. You know, I get this. I got shot a 60-pound coyote. No, you didn't. I've killed a few of them, and the largest one I've ever put on a scale was 48.6.
0: So let's go back to how you got licensed through the Iowa Department of Natural Resources. What did that entail? What was that process like?
1: So I had a guy that had a permit, a buddy of mine, and, you know, he was doing some jobs. He didn't have thermal. He wanted me to help him out. And so I said, well, how are we going to do that? He said, well, I'll just put you down as an apprentice under my permit, and they'll know who you are. And I helped him do a few jobs, and then I saw the opportunity. You know, I said, well, man, this is something else I could be doing to make things happen here. So basically, it's a pretty simple process. You got to go to set up an appointment with your conservation officer. And I did mine down there at Lake Manawa with Richard Price. And,
0: mm-hmm.
1: and, you know, you go in, you take a test, and I think you got to get 90% or higher. I don't know exactly
0: what's all on that test?
1: The limit is. Oh, man, there's a lot of information. They want to know how many babies a squirrel's going to have.
0: So you need to know
1: you need to know your reptiles, a lot of it's squirrels, raccoons, your common nuisance critters.
0: Mm-hmm.
1: But there's some off-the-wall stuff in there, too, that you kind of just need to study up on about anything that we got in the state of Iowa. So,
0: wow. I didn't know it was that, you know, involved. I didn't know what it was like. You know, I thought... part of me thought it was like a firewood cutting permit, right? You go in, all right, these are what dead trees look like. You can cut those. These are standing trees. Don't cut those.
1: Yeah, no, this is it's a little bit more entailed than that. But, I mean, I went in, took the test. Somehow I passed it. You know, I don't study much. I'm not really a real book guy. But, no, we got in there, got that, and then it's just a yearly renewal on it. I got to do a report at the end of the year. I got to fill out a log, send that into the state. basically any customers that I had or any critters that I took outside of season. They want to know what it was, the quantity, male, female, customer's name, location, and whatever I got compensated for it. So, you know, sometimes I get paid for this stuff, and sometimes I just go, hey, you know, I treat your coyotes, and I'd like to come back and do it again. So if I can just, you know, if you just let me do that and call me anytime you need it done, mm-hmm. if it's close for me, I'll just come over and knock them out. So,
0: but you have a continuous open season, right?
1: Yep. Yep. Yeah. So the coyotes aren't really on the nuisance deal, but, you know, when it comes to badgers, and they did actually open up raccoons a year and a half ago, I think. Maybe it's 2 years now, where we can take raccoons year round because, you know, with the declination of trapping and nobody's harvesting, they're just out of control. You know, when we're looking at pheasants and quail and got a million raccoons out there just eating them.
0: The raccoons in my neighborhood, dude, are insane. And they don't care about people. They don't care about dogs. I have pictures on my Ring camera of a raccoon climbing up the back of the other raccoon to get into my trash. Like, they're acrobats.
1: Well, yeah, they got to help each other out.
0: Yeah, it's insane. It's like, what are we doing here? What are we doing here? And, of course, where I'm at, I can't touch them.
1: Well, you can call me.
0: I'm at a wildlife refuge.
1: Yeah.
0: They get a little cranky about
1: that. A little touchy there, huh?
0: Yeah, because I've asked them, like, hey, can we relocate some of these to, and by relocate, I mean Rainbow Bridge. But they're like, oh, no, that's wildlife refuge. You can't do anything with it. I said, well, this part's city. Well, then you get the city involved and everything. But is it a city raccoon or is it a state refuge raccoon? Well, if it's on my property, I don't really care what its birth of origin is. I'm not asking for a green card. I'm taking it out. They're a nuisance down there.
1: They're trouble everywhere.
0: Yeah. So when you talk about you're going out and helping people, do farms, acreages, they're running a coyote problem, they're losing chickens. What are some of the symptoms of people like, hey, we need to get Corey to come out and fix my problem?
1: Yeah. A lot of it's the digging with the badgers. Chickens are a big deal. Foxes. And the foxes don't really cause as many problems as their reputation has, you know. They usually do pretty good, but occasionally they get in there and cause problems. Bobcats they're an issue with the chickens for a very small window. They pretty much figure out that they're so efficient at harvesting whatever they want that they don't really have to resort to that. But a lot of it's the and sometimes it's guys that are really trying to manage their deer herd. They don't have the time or the resources to spend out there trying to get the coyotes knocked down. So they have me come out there and work on them just so that they can have their wild game populations, their pheasants and their quail and their deer kind of rebound and not have the issue there. But, raccoons is getting in houses. That's a big one. Doesn't matter if it's in city or even out in the country. Squirrels would chew hole on anything and take up residence in your attic. So I end up getting a little carpentry job out of the deal too. Cause normally, you know, I gotta, hey, yeah, I'll take care of the critter and then we'll make sure they don't get back in there so you don't have to call me again.
0: One of the things I talk about a lot, Corey, and a lot of these animals that you've mentioned, people have a soft spot for, is the feeding of wildlife. Whether, and I know they come at it with a good intention for them, they want to be kind because it's a, they see an animal that looks like it's starving or it's snow on the ground. They think they need to feed it. Absolutely, the worst thing you can do is to feed any wildlife.
1: Do not feed the wildlife.
0: Touch on that a little bit.
1: Well, you know, you just kind of create your own problems when you do that. Some people don't understand it, but I guess if you kind of look at our government, they've set out a pretty good example of what happens when you give handouts out. So, they get used to it. It reduces their ability to hunt and eat on their own, and they become dependent upon you. And then you got a problem on your hands because they don't go away. You know,
0: and the moment
1: when they're not cute and fuzzy anymore, right?
0: Yeah.
1: When they're little and they're cute and fuzzy, That's great, but it's not great because they're going to come back and they're going to be pissed when you're not giving them what they want.
0: Yeah.
1: So.
0: And that's the thing is you continue to educate them and then you take away that sustenance, the thing that they've been relying on. They have no idea on how to go out and fend for themselves. Nope. And it ends up being an even worse situation. Not only that, and I don't know if I believe this or not, but there's a belief that when you're gathering wild animals in that close of proximity all the time with humans, that there's a disease factor that spreads among the animals. Again, jury's still out on that. I don't know how much of that is true. But there's the likelihood that more and more animals that are not supposed to be together all the time, being together, obviously, that does pose some sort of a risk evaluation to at least look at. But the people don't understand, I think, sometimes what raccoons and squirrels, they're almost the apex predator of vermin and problems. But they're cute. So we look the other way. And now there's too many of them.
1: Well, yeah, that's a constant debate on a lot of these pages. I'm even on a page on Facebook called Iowa Critters. And I'm just there because I like to learn. I like to understand the other side that wants to protect these things because, you know, ultimately doing what I'm doing, I've kind of got to be PC with everything.
0: Yeah.
1: And make sure we all get along. But I also want to be there to provide a service when they decide that they're not cute and fuzzy anymore.
0: Mm-hmm.
1: You know, they can say, all right, let's get this taken care of. But, you know, you're talking about the diseases and how that tends to spread better when you've got a high density population. Yeah. In an area that's not being well checked. It's not being managed properly. I can attest to, you know, even in coyotes, the more I harvest, the better quality pelts I'm getting out of them. You know, the areas that I've really worked on hard for the last 10 years, I shoot some really nice dogs, you know, as far as the pelt quality in the middle of winter. And then I'll go over to Des Moines or the other side of the state. I go to some other areas that maybe aren't getting the pressure and they're not having them harvested at an efficient level. Basically, you create more habitat, you create more food, you naturally create all that environment for the species by reducing their numbers.
0: Is the direct result of mange? Is that basically where the coyotes give to each other?
1: Yeah, yeah. Yeah, the mange is, you know, that tends to be the worst part when they get overpopulated, that and it never goes away. When you harvest the ones that are carrying it around and you keep the population down, they're not in as tight quarters with one another, and the mange just doesn't have an opportunity to spread.
0: We talked earlier in the segment. Corey Chilton is my guest, the IO Coyote. Look him up on Facebook. You want to find out some more information. It's fascinating stuff, and some of the video that he does, it's very educational. And we mentioned at the beginning how there's no money in the fur market anymore. Is there any value in those pelts for a coyote at all?
1: Very little. I put up the prime stuff every year. I mean, I skin them out, and I actually have Sleeper Creek do my tanning for me. Mm-hmm. And I end up with probably 30 to 50 a year that I put up that are nice. And I can sell them for decor. I actually give a lot of them away when I, you know, the Pulsar sends me on a trip or whatever. If I go to I went to the POMA conference out in Minnesota last week, and I thought the director did a really nice job of putting everything together for us, so I just gifted one to her. And a lot of it I just used to gift to people, and I've got a little collection. I'm kind of watching my colors, and I'm going to have a nice big throw made for my cot when I'm up in Idaho. And, you know, in another 10 years, you just might find me running around in a coyote suit.
0: Actually, it wouldn't surprise me one bit.

0: So let's go through your setup through the day. What time when you're going out? Maybe not a fair comparison for June because the amount of daylight. But when do you normally go out and set up?
1: Yeah, so you know, don't really matter as far as June or December. I like to get out there around sundown or maybe just a little after sundown, and that's when I'm gonna start running it. A lot of times I'm paying attention to the moon cycle, so if I know that the winds are going to be dying off later on, you know, I like the winds to be 15 or less. So okay. if we're over that, I'll still do it, especially if I'm doing a job, but it's not really as much fun. It doesn't bother them, but it bothers me.
0: Yeah.
1: You know, but I get going. I might run till midnight. I might run till sunrise. You know, it just kind of depends on the critters. If they're working and responding well, I just keep rocking it.
0: Let me ask you this from a layman's terms, because, you know, people will be sitting on their patio or they might be at a campsite or whatever, and they hear coyotes, they hear the yapping. Is there a way to figure out how far away that den is or those group is when you're sitting there?
1: I think the proximity can be learned by...
0: the volume?
1: Not necessarily, because I've actually watched coyotes within 500 yards of me vocalize and go, but I can hear them 2 miles away because I know where they're at. But they definitely can change the inflection in their voice and the volume of what they're doing due to the situations that they're in. It's pretty interesting to watch. But you know, when they're all popping off and you get every group going, they're pretty much hitting full volume because they're wanting to announce their presence and they're wanting to protect their territory. So
0: is that more of a protection for their territory? Is it we got something over here, let's go eat it?
1: There is both.
0: Okay.
1: I've watched them to where, you know, you've got a few of them working and then one of them goes over the hill, all of a sudden he starts screaming. And they run to them.
0: Okay.
1: It's like,
0: oh,
1: okay, you know, that's why we use what we use. I mean, I could tech game calls, and I've got lots of sounds on that thing, and I primarily use howls and vocalizations to call coyotes in with. I mean,
0: Their own species of coyote vocalizations.
1: Oh, yeah. Yep. Barks, howls. I've got a slew of sounds in that unit that I use, and I've just kind of been. You learn as you go. You know, the coyotes have taught me more about coyote hunting than a book ever will. So,
0: what kind of bait do you tend to use, and when you're using bait?
1: Bait?
0: Yeah.
1: Venison, roadkill deer.
0: Really?
1: Yeah.
0: So you would drive down the road, you see a roadkill deer, he's like, oh, I got to stop and get me some
1: of that. Oh, yeah. Oh, yeah. I keep a rack on the back of the truck, and I call you got to call the sheriff or, you know, get a salvage tag for it.
0: Yeah.
1: But, yeah, I collect those. I usually start about mid-November, you know, when it's starting to get colder and we're not having piles of maggots. So I'll run that about November through mid-March.
0: So the very first time that I ever went like an official coyote hunt, we used stillborn baby piglets.
1: Oh,
0: that was insane. It was, I mean, we put them down in this valley and we set up on this they call it sniper approach.
1: Mm-hmm.
0: And this is up in northwest Iowa, down by the Little Sioux River. And these stillborn pigs down there. They're stillborn. They let them sit there for a couple hours. And that was back with mouth calls. There wasn't electronic calls back then. Right. So these mouth calls that sounded like a rabbit in distress, really. And once that scent got to the first one, they just kept coming. Boom, boom, boom. It was... an interesting experience, and I'm sure that you've had a similar experience.
1: So how many did you pile up on that one?
0: Six altogether. By the time the day was

0: Oh, one more quick break. Kirk Chilton is my guest. He's the IO Coyote. Look him up on Facebook. Find out some really cool predator stuff and learn how important predator depredation is and what it's doing all across the, not just the Midwest, but in our outdoors as well. It's more to come on Crash Davis Outdoors. It's brought to you by our friends at Cornhusker Kitchen and Duck Fat. 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You'll just leave them on the stove. 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Hey, welcome back to Crash Davis Outdoors, episode 4. I'm trying to remember. I have to look. I think it's 447 on this network. So it's 21 years I've been doing this now. Probably the last time you had a swing hammer, wasn't it?
1: Right.
0: Kirk Chilton is my guest. He's the Iowa Coyote. Find him on Facebook at Iowa Coyote. And what's the biggest concern that when a customer reaches out to you, what is their concern before they bring in somebody like you?
1: A lot of times it's their neighbors.
0: Really?
1: Oh, yeah. Yeah. Well, I don't know if I can. I said, look, man, I'm running suppressed. I do this all the time. I get kind of loud with these calls, but most people don't even know I'm there.
0: Yeah.
1: Yeah. No, they're worried about what's going to happen, you know.
0: Has suppressors changed the game for you quite a bit?
1: Oh, huge. Yeah. You know, I mean, you got that blast, that muzzle blast coming. You get a, you know, pair or two or three coyotes coming in, or, you know, it doesn't matter what the species is.
0: Yeah.
1: They're hearing that impact of that bullet over the shot itself. So they're not running away from it. I mean, yeah. It's half the time they're running towards me after I.
0: Well, I've seen that in your videos.
1: Oh, yeah. Yeah, it's
0: do you still use ear protection when you shoot or not?
1: No.
0: Without the suppressor, you don't have to worry about that?
1: Nope.
0: Yeah. You did before, obviously, right?
1: Well.
0: You should have.
1: Something about circular saws and rock and roll, I don't know that I.
0: Yeah, there's good. A little bit of that, yeah. And now, if people are interested in suppressors, there's still a tax. They took off the federal excise tax on them, so you save yourself $200 on them.
1: Oh, yeah, yeah. And that's it's still a process. You still got to do the paperwork, but yeah. It's a lot easier now. I think we're getting past the cusp of the big push that everybody was waiting for. A lot of people waited to order, just, you know, save that $200, and it's starting to kind of get back to normal.
0: Well, we also have an ATF that's not afraid to issue them.
1: Right.
0: So the process is a lot faster now.
1: They've had enough pressure put on them.
0: Yeah, to get this done. And it's not like in the movies, right? It's not like in a TV show. It's not quite like that.
1: No.
0: But it is a game changer, though, when it comes to not just predator hunting. But
1: oh, yeah, across the board.
0: Across the board. It should be
1: deer hunting. You're not spooking them all off. You know.
0: It's just, but
1: the fact that we have to have that regulation is just absolutely absurd. I've got friends in Sweden and all across Europe, and you can go in a gas station and buy a suppressor over there.
0: Really?
1: Oh, yeah. Yeah, there's nothing. You go buy them. There's no regulations on them.
0: Well, it makes people better shooters. They don't realize that.
1: What we have to deal with over here, I mean, you know, we're getting, you get a ticket because your car's too loud, right? Mm-hmm. Because you ain't got a muffler on it. But
0: right.
1: We got to pay something extra or go through a special process to put a muffler on our weaponry. It makes no sense.
0: It is absolutely the best comparison that I've ever heard. And it makes absolutely, you're right, it makes no sense. But again, it removes that trigger blast frightening from especially from a new shooter. I watched it happen firsthand. They did it. And he said, and, you know, I'm scared of guns. You're not scared of the gun. You're scared of the loudness of the gun.
1: Right.
0: The
1: right.
0: Amplification. And you take that amplification away, and it's good to go. Back to what your setup's like. So you get out there. On the downtime, how do you occupy your brain?
1: On the downtime?
0: Yeah, when you're out there and there's nothing happening, it's a quiet night. Nobody's responding.
1: Oh, I'm scanning constantly. You know, it's black, dark. So I've got thermal binoculars that I'm just constantly scanning and scanning and scanning and you know, if I decide, sometimes I get a sixth sense about me that, you know, this just isn't the right spot or the right time, and I'll pack up and move to a different spot. But if I'm there to do a job, then I'm there to do a job.
0: What's the coolest thing you've ever seen through your thermal binoculars that was not a coyote?
1: Oh, the wolf.

0: What?
1: Wolf. Wolves are super cool.
0: Where'd you see that at?
1: Up northern Idaho.
0: Okay, I was
1: yeah.
0: saying.
1: Yeah. No, there's reports of a few of them been in Iowa here, but no, I've been bow hunting up in Idaho for so long that I've watched what the wolves have done.
0: What part of Idaho are you going to?
1: I'm up in the Panhandle.
0: Oh, really?
1: Up north there. Yeah, basically just the Coeur d'Alene area.
0: It's so gorgeous up there.
1: Yeah, I'm over on the east side, Montana side. But the wolves have become a real problem up there, and they've
0: throughout the entire Rocky Mountain range.
1: Decimated the elk herds, the moose. They're just taking over, and there's not a lot of game left, you know. So, yeah. And I still go out there and bow hunt. I think I'm just taking my bow for a walk for like 18 days, but occasionally I might find an elk, you know. So I started focusing on doing more predator hunting out there. I got tied in with an outfitter. They do a lot of bears and cougar hunts and bobcats, and they didn't have anybody that specialized in canines, so
0: yeah.
1: Kind of got hooked up with them and ended up, they vetted me and I got a guide license out there to work with them, and I can guide wolf hunts now. So that was, I went back there, I did about a month in February trapping and hunting. I learned a lot this year, ended up getting two of them. So that was huge.
0: It's fascinating. You talk about the government efficiencies of work. They're doing this exhaustive study to find out the wolves' effect population on the buffalo herd in Yellowstone. And all the locals are saying, yeah, there used to be a lot of buffalo. Now there's not. Why do we need a study? We know what's going on.
1: Yeah, that was a big mistake.
0: Yeah.
1: That whole deal.
0: It's so dumb. And now they're starting to affect the moose population in northern Wisconsin and Minnesota. And they're like, oh, but we love these timber wolves and they're all protected. Oh, but they're taking out all the baby moose. What are we going to do about it? Well, moose is just going to have to learn to live with them, you know.
1: No, they will run. They will get every moose out there.
0: Oh.
1: They're the most efficient
0: hunters there is. I mean, yeah. they are the apex. They are the apex hunter. Now, where you're at in Idaho, we'll get back to the local predator hunting in a second. We just got a couple minutes left. But have you ever had any grizzly sightings up there?
1: I have not. One of the guys that camps near me, he said he got into a den out there one year. He said, you can smell it. He said, you get close to a grizzly den, it's like nothing you ever smelled before.
0: Really?
1: But you go further north, you get up in units 1, 2, and 3, they got tons of grizzlies up there. A lot of the problem grizzlies get taken up there and get dumped off. So,
0: oh,
1: you know, that's
0: train station
1: like,
0: in the other
1: yeah,
0: zone.
1: Right.
0: You know. Here's, we're going to get rid of this problem right up here.
1: But, no, I haven't, knock on wood. I don't want to, just because of the legal ramifications of how you deal with that situation. But, lots of black bears, lots of mountain lions.
0: Yeah, I had him on my show last week, talked about how, he missed a grizzly not that far away, and he goes, and he's a professional. He's like, even pros miss.
1: Oh yeah,
0: even pros miss, and it's humbling when it happens. Thankfully, he had somebody alongside him. They did not, but he goes, I don't know how the hell I missed. It's one of those things.
1: I'll admit it. I was doing a job the other night, and coyote showed up real early. Like I was just barely getting set up. The homeowner I was working for actually wanted to get a pair of binoculars, so I ordered him up a pair. His own mergers, and so he's watching. I said, oh, I got one right here. I missed. He goes, you missed. I says, yeah, I missed. He goes, I didn't think it was possible. I said, well, now you know it is.
0: Yeah,
1: it is. I ended up calling that coyote back about 10-20 minutes later and 70 yards and
0: didn't miss twice
1: later down. No,
0: how much do those night vision binoculars cost now?
1: Anywhere from $3,800, I think. The ones that I'm really liking, they're $3,800. That's probably on the low end, and you can go all the way up to about $7,000.
0: That's insane, but they're so cool.
1: Yep. They've got rangefinder in them. They got video. They got everything that the scopes have. The use for that outside of the hunting world is, you know, you can use them. I use them on the job for when I have insulation done.
0: Yeah.
1: I use it to inspect my insulators to make sure that we don't have any voids. You can use it for plumbing, for finding leaks. You got hot, cold. I mean, oh, thermal's thermal. Yeah. You know, there's lots of different uses.
0: So it's a tax write-off.
1: Oh, absolutely.
0: Yeah, that's what I'm talking about. Hey, Corey, thanks for coming in, man. It's great to chat with you again. It's good to see you. Keep after the fight, man. I know that I could reach out to you if I have any questions whatsoever. And I think I can't do it here in the next couple of months because my schedule is stupid. But I got some time I need to burn. I kind of want to go spend alongside you one of these nights.
1: Oh, yeah.
0: Come down there and
1: just spend an hour. I'll put you on some.
0: I'm fascinated by it, and I know the importance of predator hunting, and I'm all about it, even if it is with the Creedmoor.
1: I've got a Valkyrie if you prefer.
0: Good stuff. Iowa Coyote, find him on Facebook. 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You know, Independence Day holidays coming up. You've got family coming around. You're going to need a golf cart. You can rent one or just buy one and have it because the kids want to ride around it. And so the grandkids. And you could use it as, to haul coyotes in and out of the woods with silently with a lithium battery. So think about that. And, of course, Corner's Kitchen and Duck Fat. Look up Duck Fat on Facebook. Follow the great recipes for all their amazing products. I can't wait till we can tell you about their new product they've got coming out. It's going to be an absolute game changer. Thank you very much for listening to Crash Davis Outdoors. And as always, Pappy, thanks for the inspiration.

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1: Here's Pedro. Hi, guys. I have an opinion. The word genius is tossed around to people that don't deserve it. But the people that put a rollerball applicator on Icy Hot, were geniuses. Hopping around in the middle of the night with leg cramps, that rollerball is a game changer. To heck with Oppenheimer or Hawking.
2: Stephen Hawking, thank you for your contribution to society.
1: The rollerball.
2: You didn't give us a rollerball on our Icy Hot.
1: I don't like Icy Hot.
2: I mean, I don't really ever have to use it.
1: No, I'm sore occasionally, in my old advanced age now. But I don't ever want to rollerball any Icy Hot onto myself. I don't like rollerballs, actually. You know what, Pedro? I disagree with this opinion. I don't like massaging things. I don't like the roller anything. I don't like when that stuff touches me. I don't like when anything touches me. Have you ever gotten a massage before?
2: No, never had a massage.
1: I've never really gotten a massage either.
2: We have one of those.
1: It's very uncomfortable.
2: We have one of those massage guns that we
1: receive.
2: I enjoy it. It is amazing to work out some of the knots or whatever in your neck or whatever else.
1: For me, it does the exact opposite. It feels like it makes me more tense.
2: Well, yeah, you're preemptively tensing up instead of allowing it to release whatever tension is there.
1: Yeah, but then when I don't tense up, it hurts. It just hurts. Man, yeah. I have sensitive little pale, frail skin. Don't touch me with those Theraguns.
2: I can't speak to how sensitive you are to, you know.
1: Don't touch me.
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partly cloudy to mostly cloudy skies for your Saturday with scattered showers and thunderstorms possible primarily after 2 p.m. today. Widespread heavy rain thunderstorms expected this evening and overnight. Flood watch issued for much of eastern Nebraska and western Iowa from 7 p.m. Saturday until 7 o'clock Sunday morning. Heavy rain, flash flooding possible due to excessive rain and runoff. High today of 83 degrees, tonight down to 61. I'm meteorologist Caitlin Harvey with KUTV NewsWatch 7.

0: This is Retire Smart with David Brooks. 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For the next hour, sit back and enjoy the conversation. And maybe you too can retire smart.
1: This is a best of edition of Retire Smart with David Brooks. 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Thank you for listening. Enjoy the show. Well, into the Q&A we go. The responses in our question and answer segment are for educational and entertainment purposes only and are not personalized financial, investment, or legal advice. We do not have access to questioners' complete individual circumstances. Please consult your own financial advisor before acting on any information discussed. First question, David, is about bonds. We've had a lot of conversation about bonds on this show. What is the difference between a bond and a bond fund?
2: Okay, that's a great question. So a bond is an individual holding. It's debt issued by either the federal government, a city or state, a municipality government, or by a corporation, right? And so there's different types of bonds. So we have what we call treasuries, we have corporates, and we have municipals and munis. And there's distinction between those. There's tax advantages for owning some over the others. So typically on treasuries, you don't have to pay state income tax on the interest that you earn there. And on munis, if you own it in the state it's issued and you live there, you don't have to pay tax on that income. So there can be some advantage. So you could take a lower yield but get a net higher dollar amount. Now, individual bonds, they come in various forms. It could be 2 years, 5 years, 10 years, 20 years, 30 years, et cetera. So various durations on the bonds. A bond fund is going to be a collection of lots of bonds, typically thousands of bonds, so that you're getting your risk over those bonds spread out. And then bond funds can be an aggregate fund where they own all the above, you know, everything, you know, a ladder duration and every type of bond, or they can be very specific. It'd be a muni bond fund and only its municipals. It could be a treasury fund. It could be a corporate fund. And then it could be high yield. In other words, these are going to be, you get paid a higher interest rate. Why would that be? Well, the corporation has, it's more risky, right? That's why they have to pay you a higher interest rate. So, it's kind of like subpar credit.
1: It's like a mutual fund, but all bonds.
2: Correct.
1: In the portfolio.
2: Why it's really important to understand is bond funds can, in certain times, be advantageous to own over the individual bonds, and sometimes more advantageous than the individual bonds. So when we own the individual bonds, we can do what's called a bond swap. We can take your bond and find something that we could swap. Let's say you had a ladder of $10 million of municipal bonds, and you're high net worth people love municipal bonds because they're tax-free income, right? So you might have this ladder, but as interest rates change, the value of those bonds may get suppressed up or down based on interest rate movement. Remember, interest rates go up, bond prices go down, and vice versa. But you may be able to then roll those bonds into slightly different duration, even though the interest rates went against you, you could actually profit from the trade by managing a basket of individual bonds. A bond fund is trying to do that on behalf of all the investors. But the bond fund, it also can help you work your way out of an interest rate trap, where an individual bond, if you own just one bond, if you just bought an issue from the city of Omaha when they throw a bond out to pay for the streetcar, it's coming, folks. But if they throw this bond
1: out,
2: if interest rates or credit rating of the city get downgraded, then that bond gets harmed in price and you're stuck with an underperforming asset, or it's worth less than you would hope for. Now, if you hold to maturity, then you get paid back your money. But if you wanted to sell that bond prior to maturity, so if you buy a 30-year bond, are you really going to hold it for 30 years? And so it's fascinating to help people understand the importance of bonds. And like bonds have performed terribly the last 5 years, still an asset we want to own and understand. Right now, we're just owning shorter duration for the portfolios we build. But I'll give you an example. A government bond called a TIP. Treasury Inflation Protected Security, TIPS. Right now, you can buy a 30-year TIP that's yielding almost 3%. Now, it's really important. The TIP yield moves up and down with inflation. So if you really are scared of inflation and you bought a 30-year bond, you're going to get 2.9% or whatever the rate is today. And I don't, so just call it almost 3% for simple numbers above inflation. So if inflation is 3.5% and inflation were to go to 7%, then you get paid 10% on the interest. So it's an inflation-protected security.
1: Do you pay a premium to get that protection?
2: No, but here's the thing. As inflation goes up, you'll get the income, but the price of your bond, if you wanted to sell it, will go down.
1: Okay.
2: Right? So it's a trade-off. But, for instance, 3% over inflation is a really decent yield historically when we look back, because nominal inflation is about 3%. So if you got 6% on safe money backed by the federal government, that's not bad for your safe money. Are you really willing to lock that money up for 30 years to do so? I'm not, personally. I would just tell you. But you could make an argument that if I had somebody that was retiring at 60 years old today and had $5 million portfolio, if I bought $1 million of that bond, I'm going to get them basically somewhere between 5 and 8% return on that income. There's a nice income source. And then the rest of their assets could be allocated in a way to get them potential growth, et cetera. And that's, again, portfolio design and innovation has to target what the outcome we're seeking. If we need income, it could be a great source. Anyway, so I know we went around the horn there a little bit on bonds, but it's very important that bond funds and individual bonds both are an important piece of a well-allocated portfolio. We change which ones we want to use based on the interest rate environment.
1: Next question, David, is about debt. I heard your recent conversation with Professor Ernie Goss from Creighton. You and he sounded very doubtful about the federal government ever applying meaningful spending control to the budget. Some economists say the U.S. can grow its way out of deficits and debt, that the right policies can generate such robust growth in GDP that the resulting tax revenue will exceed spending. What do you think?
2: Well, I will tell you, yeah, I'm very doubtful. I believe we can grow our way out of the problem, but I believe we have to cut spending. We do not have a revenue problem. We're going to take in close to six.
1: So you said you're doubtful about what? About spending discipline?
2: Yes, correct, okay, 100%. Right. Because we have just frivolous spending, and no one wants to be held accountable. Now, we just had primaries here in May held across the country, and 37-0, I believe, is the current administration's endorsement record as of the recording of this show on people that he endorsed, because these are people that are trying to hold people accountable. And that's just it. I think America in general, regardless of political party, it's I'm an independent. I could care about the party or the politician. I care about the policy, right? But I think we're getting to this point where Americans are seeing it kind of wake up, and common sense may come prevail at some point. I don't know. I have hope. It's not as common as you would think, right? Common sense. But yes, I'm very doubtful under current rules that the spending, we need more transparency, more accountability. There should be public websites set up that show every department, where it's spending the money and why. And your favorite topic, Chip, the education cartel across America. It's insane what we're seeing spent. Here in Nebraska, we have 1,800% growth in administrative jobs that all pay an average of $90,000 a year plus benefits, costing us, our state about $140,000 a person, when we fund in all the benefits and retirement packages they give a year, when we haven't grown our student body in 40 years. We actually have less students in the school system today than we did 40 years ago. Voters need to rise up and start demanding this nonsense. Teachers should be paid significantly more, but we need to cut the BS in the administration. In New York City, do you know what it cost for them for one pupil K through 12?
1: I have 15 grand. I don't know.
2: $44,600
1: a
2: year.
1: Right universe.
2: Yeah, I mean, yeah, I didn't pay that for college in total, let alone a year of tuition. That's for K-12. And they're almost worst in the country. Their eighth graders are reading at a second grade level.
1: Oh, gee.
2: I mean, it's absolutely, why are people allowing this nonsense to continue? Sorry, we're on a rant today. You give me a question, I'll say what I want.
1: All right. So growth is an element, but there's got to be spending reform somehow, some way.
2: Well, interesting. Okay. Jeff Bezos just did an interview on CNBC this week, and he literally talked about the same thing. He thinks that teachers should be paid more. It was in the interview. He thinks that the bottom 50% of income earners in this country pay 3% of the rake. They pay 3% of total taxes paid. He thinks that could be zero. We have a progressive, and he's okay if that's zero. And we could do that if we got rid of fraud, waste, and abuse within the government. And we're seeing this everywhere. It's just now we need people to actually stand up and demand accountability. And I mean demand it. Stop, it's okay. No, demand it. School, there's nothing wrong with public education. In fact, I think that if properly manage and get rid of all the administrative BS and build bigger schools here in Nebraska, by the way, not so small. But anyway, you could have not only sports funded, you know, kids could have after school, physical fitness is huge, right? You could have music and art programs that instead of being cut could be added to, and teachers could be paid about 25% more by the math that I did and still fully fund it, and they could cut the total need for over 30 cents on the dollar for school systems.
1: Get rid of that administrative overhead. All right, I'll restrain myself. 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
1: 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Thank you for listening. Enjoy the show. Into the Q&A we go. The responses in our question and answer segment are for educational and entertainment purposes only and are not personalized financial, investment, or legal advice. We do not have access to questioners' complete individual circumstances. Please consult your own financial advisor before acting on any information discussed. First question, David, it's about CDs. I've listened to you enough to know that you used to refer to CDs as certificates of disappointment because of the nominal interest they paid. These days, CDs are offering better interest rates. Is it enough to move the needle for you, or are you still down on CDs?
2: Yeah, it's very true. CDs are often certificates of disappointment because once you factor in, when people buy CDs, they're typically buying them with after-tax money. In other words, your non-qualified money. So you're going to pay tax on the interest that you earn, and we have to calculate inflation as well. So the great news is, yes, today you can get CDs north of inflation. So inflation's running about 3.6%, and you can get CDs to pay you that. Now, question is, how long do you want to lock your money up? You can buy a 5-year CD right now and get 4.5%. The problem is you have to pay tax on all that interest and then take away inflation. So you are still basically getting a zero rate of real return. So I'm not really high on CDs, but at least a zero rate is better than a negative rate, which is what we had for quite some time. So again, I never say never, but I think there are still better options today than there are with CDs. For instance, you can understand you can buy treasuries and not pay state income tax on it, right? And lock in basically about the same yield as a CD, and it's guaranteed by the full faith and credit of the U.S. government. And so, again, what's the purpose of the money? How long are you willing to lock it up? And if you want a higher rate and you're willing to lock your money up, we have things that you can do that with to get better rates than CDs today.
1: That sounds like never say never, but no, CDs
2: yeah,
1: really haven't
2: they're
1: moved
2: still not quite
1: yet
2: where they are,
1: to,
2: right?
1: Okay.
2: Until they get, so if interest rates go up, so that's the winning side of this, is if interest rates do go up, if inflation rears its ugly head and pushes rates higher, the inflation push would most likely be a temporary spike. It usually is, but when that happens, that's when you would lock in potentially a rate on a fixed return like a CD at a higher rate, and as inflation falls back down, now you're actually out earning a nominal rate of return, a real rate of return, taxes and inflation. So if you bought a 5-year CD at 7%, let's just say they aren't there today, but if that were available and inflation went back down to 3 or 2.5, you know, it's 2 years into your owning that, you're going to be really happy with that, at least, you know, on the outset. But right now you can also buy what's called TIPS, Treasury inflation protected securities, yielding you over 2.75% north of whatever CPI is. So that's probably a better way to go as well.
1: Next question, David. Trump accounts. I heard you talk about Trump accounts. Those aren't just for kids, right? Anybody who is working and whose employer does not offer a retirement account can sign up for a Trump IRA. And some will qualify for an annual $1,000 match by the federal government. Do I have that right?
2: Unfortunately, no. You have what was forecast, or what was some of the things that were proposed. Trump accounts will, just so you know, they you can start funding them July 4th here, 2026, but they're only for 18 years and under. So newborn children and any child that was born after January 1st, 2025 through 12/31/2028, in that 4-year window, we'll get the $1,000 match into the account, contribution to the account. And so you can open these up. Now, you as the parent can contribute. There's a limit to it. And employers can contribute. So you can put dollars in these accounts. They will roll up until the child reaches age 18. At that point, you know, they could cash it out, pay taxes on. This is a tax-deferred account, or they can roll it into a traditional IRA on their 18th birthday, in other words, and keep growing it for retirement. Now, what we'd recommend is you certainly want to take advantage of this, and I think it may become popular. In fact, I think this is how you could solve Social Security pretty easily, is having something similar to this and allow companies, like I would be happy to contribute $500 a year to an employee's kid's Trump account. You know, that could be if they give me a tax benefit for doing it, why wouldn't I want to do that, right? That'd be a fantastic way to incentivize savings. And then when you're 18, we would roll that to an IRA, and then we would immediately start the process of whatever your income is for that adolescent, doing Roth conversions. And if your kid was, say, 18 years old and goes to college and doesn't earn anything, we could convert, or they have a small job and they earn $8,000 part-time, you could be converting in the zero tax bracket up to their standard deduction. So you could convert the entire account in a couple of years to a Roth and never pay tax on, and then let that roll all the way to their 59.5. And you could have about $7 million if these were max funded every year, tax-free by the time that kid's 72 years of age.
1: Get some guidance, get some advice, and optimize these opportunities.
2: Fantastic opportunity here. Fantastic opportunity.
1: David, I'm looking at this next question, and it's reminding me of an update you sent to the team about AI. Here's the question. I see the Pope has weighed in with concerns about AI infringing on human work and dignity. Are you still bullish on AI?
2: I'm extremely bullish on AI. However, I would put caution between I'm bullish on AI and the productivity gains we will see in society from it versus the valuation of stocks that are attributed to AI, right? Or their gains are attributed to AI. So we're going through this, change of the guard right now. And so there, we had compute go crazy, that like NVIDIA, right? These stocks that are creating the chips, AMD going up. Then we've had it shift to memory stocks like Micron, et cetera, and SanDisk and Western Digital go parabolic. And then we have companies that are facilitating these things, and so everything can't be true at the same time. It can't be that memory is the most valuable piece to it, or the compute's the most valuable piece, or the companies that do it. So there's going to be some shakeout here within the valuations of the companies involved in AI. And we're seeing this in the software sector in particular, because AI is proving that software can be coded much cheaper and faster. So companies like Salesforce have gotten hit really hard because their subscription model is going to be challenged if somebody can code out the same product relatively simply without the big investment. So Microsoft, all these other companies are trying to fight through those challenges. We're seeing a shift. But yes, am I in general for society? I'm extremely bullish on the outcomes for society, the productivity gains. Now, I have people on the opposite side of the aisle of that. My wife is one of those, a little skeptic of it. I believe you're going to take imperfect people, and instead of pushing them aside, we're going to make them 20 to 30 times more productive in their daily work with the augmentation of AI within facilities and jobs. You still need people to do these jobs. We still want human eyesight on these jobs, et cetera. And so, yes, extremely bullish on AI.
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1: 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Thank you for listening. Enjoy the show. Into the Q&A we go. The responses in our question and answer segment are for educational and entertainment purposes only and are not personalized financial investment or legal advice. We do not have access to questioners' complete individual circumstances. Please consult your own financial advisor before acting on any information discussed. First question, David, it's about 401k options. The Trump administration is proposing that 401k accounts be able to invest in private equity and cryptocurrency. Do you support these options?
2: On the surface, I do. However, I believe we have to make sure that people are taking some form of qualifying test, if you will, to understand the limitations of these type of investments. In other words, so typically when it comes to investing in things like private equity, private credit, these are investments that are reserved for what are called accredited investors. Have at least $1 million in investable assets or have an income requirement of $200,000 a year as a single or $300,000 as a couple.
1: Why is that?
2: Because you don't see everything. So a publicly traded product trades every day.
1: Okay.
2: And the price is clear and transparent. You just look up on your phone the stock or the ticker of anything you want to look up, right?
1: So what's the difference
2: when it's
1: for private equity?
2: You're not going to get that value every day. You don't know what the value is. Now, so they give you a form of valuation every quarter, but is it even accurate?
1: There's a much higher risk level here.
2: Well, yes, but there's also much more return. So on the pro side, you got to understand is 73% of the companies that operate in America today, Chip, that do over $100 million a year in gross revenues are privately held. When you invest in the public markets, you're only investing in 27% of the economy, right? So it makes sense that you want to get exposed to these. The downside, though, is these are not liquid investments, i.e. you can't punch a ticker and sell out by 4 o'clock every day. So my problem with the 401k side of this is, you switch jobs, you want to roll your 401k over. How are they going to allow that to happen when there's limitations on withdrawals when you invest in private equity? You can only get out quarterly typically, and even there, they only let you get about 5% out when you ask for it of your money. Notice these are long-term investment vehicles. So there's going to be some challenges there. And if they're going to make it easier for you to get out, it's going to cost you. In other words, you're going to get out at a premium. That liquidity costs you. So well, I like the idea because this is how wealth is really truly created. And I believe anyone that is qualified to do this, a qualified investor or a credit investor, should certainly consider owning private equity and investments like this. It's not for everybody. Now, on the other flip side of that, the cryptocurrency you ask in there, that is liquid every day. In fact, that trades outside of market hours, basically 24/7. And I invest in crypto personally, so I talk about it. But again, you need to understand the inherent risk. These things are extremely volatile assets, and they may or not be appropriate. So I just believe if we're going to do this inside of company 401ks, there's got to be some guardrails put up to make sure that the people understand what they're buying, understand the limitations if they were to try and sell out early, and what the volatility, et cetera, should be. But in the end, yes, I'm a libertarian and a free market person, so I think you should have the opportunity to invest just like the wealthy do.
1: But just don't throw darts at the wall. Have it be part of an overall
2: plan. Have a strategy. Have an understanding of what you're doing and how much you should be allocating to these type of investments.
1: All right, here's another 401k question, David. This one is about a potential job change. You were just talking about rolling over a 401k. I am considering taking a new job, but a friend asked what negative impact it may have on my 401k. I presumed I could transfer or roll over my existing 401k to one at a new job. Am I mistaken? Is this something that could affect the decision on whether to take a new job?
2: All right, so there are some limitations, there are some things, but most of the time, yes, you'll have the ability to roll your 401k if you choose into a new 401k. However, I would caution you before you make that decision, you want to examine all your decisions. So number one, you can leave it where it is. You should know what the expenses and fees are, what the investment options are, and does it suit your needs? The new 401k, you need to do the same due diligence, understand what the investment options are as you're going to start allocating part of your paycheck and your company match most likely at the new job into it. So you could leave it where it is. You could start investing in the new 401k. You could roll it to the new 401k and put it all into the new choices that you have, or you could potentially roll it to an IRA or a Roth IRA, right? It's a non-taxable event when you do it. It's called a rollover. Now, you need to understand, though, is if you work with a professional, it may come with increased fees or expenses. Working with a financial advisor, we have to charge for our services. However, the pros and cons of this need to be weighed out. So there's not only fees and expenses, but what are the investment options that may be available to you? So on the independent side out here, the world's your oyster, and you can do this yourself, DIY, do it yourself in an IRA, where you're not limited to just the 10 or 20 investments that the 401k itself provide. So there's a lot that you should go through, and this you should sit down with a financial professional, even if you don't hire them in the end, to help you understand the decisions, the choices available to you, and ultimately make the right decision. But it should not affect you on the job unless you're not getting the same match. If you're leaving a company that's matching 5% and the new company's only matching 3%, you might want to make sure you understand that, right? So that you'd want to, that's why working with a professional to help you understand all the ins and outs is really important. Risk, fees, expenses, investment options available, and time horizons.
1: So even if you move to a new employer, you can preserve your 401k account with the previous employer. Now,
2: yes.
1: You won't be getting that match anymore.
2: Correct, unless the program has a provision in it, and usually they do small account size, so under $5,000 or $10,000, they will terminate you on the plan because there's an expense to the company having you there.
1: Okay.
2: But most of the time, larger balances, they let them set. And so we find people all the time have three or four old 401ks as they change up, just left the money behind, and you're not getting any active management, you're not involved in the team meetings where they're bringing the professional in from the company that's administering 401k. So it's really typically not the best option in my opinion. But again, full disclosure, if you were to come hire us to do it, we're going to make money, right? And so that's the thing you have to make sure, whoever you work with, it should be transparent and upfront. How do you get paid? Always talk about what's one of the questions you should ask a financial advisor. How do you get paid? Pretty simple.
1: Next question, David, this is about insurance. I'm 62 and have just over $1 million in several retirement accounts and would like to retire this year, but I get health insurance through my employer. The little exploration I have done indicates that it would be financially ruinous to try to pay for health insurance for my wife and I on my own. Are there any reasonable health insurance options for someone not part of a big employer plan?
2: Okay, you did mention your age, so you mentioned you're 62. So I can tell you there are short-term medical plans available to you. Depending on your health, you'd want to investigate all this. So there are some options. So one, you could self-insure. Probably not the smartest thing to do because that $1 million could be eroded really quick if the wrong medical things happen to you, right? So we don't recommend that. But I just want you to know, you're not required by law anymore to carry insurance, right? So that provision has been removed. Option number two is you could go out to the marketplace and see what it costs, but a married couple at 62, it's going to be about $2,000 a month in premium, right? And then you're still going to have a pretty fat deductible somewhere between $5,000 and $10,000 probably out of pocket. But so you're talking $30,000 a year commitment before it really covers much of anything. Or you can go buy what's called a short-term medical plan, and these are available. They're skinny plans. They don't cover as deep everything, have much higher deductibles, but it's really to cover you catastrophically, if you will, and they'll run typically 364 days at a time. In fact, one big carrier, I won't mention by name, but they have one that auto-renews every 364 days for up to 3 years. Perfect for someone who's 62.
1: So what are you trying to do, build a bridge to Medicare?
2: Correct. You're trying to build a bridge until you qualify for Medicare.
1: Okay.
2: And then there's another option, which I use personally. I do not have health insurance, even though I provide a way for my employees to have health insurance here. I am on a religious sharing program. Now, there's several of these out there. So I will mention two that I have personal experience with. One's called Liberty Share, and full disclosure, I don't earn anything by telling you about this. Another one's called MediShare. They're actually based out of Melbourne, Florida, where I used to live. And these are, you have to be a believer. You have to have a person of faith. You sign a statement of faith. But we are not covering things that are not biblically covered. So it cuts out a lot of the expense from the pool of the insured people in the system. And MediShare, the one that I've used for almost 17 years, basically has been paying bills for over 45 years. So they have a tracker bill. Oh, they won't pay. Listen, my wife has gone through a lot. We've gone through cancer. She's gone through some women's surgeries and things that, you know, everything's always been paid. And there we share several hundred dollars a month in lieu of a premium. It's not insurance. And then we have an out of pocket about 10 grand a year. That's the max we pay first. And that's the first dollar. But even doing that, on my max out of pocket every year is about $18,000. And then the big catastrophe stuff is covered. So it's about half price, you know, than it was. And it's based on the oldest person's age, the way most of these price, but you want to investigate all these options. And you may or may not be comfortable with them, but at least know there are provisions and things available.
1: As is the case with so many of the issues we discussed, there are options, but get some professional guidance to
2: 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And this is one of those traps that people don't understand is, oh, my gosh, I can't retire early. The other thing I didn't mention there is if you have an HSA, you could pull from those funds to pay for those out-of-pocket expenses to bridge you from 62 to 65.
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1: 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Thank you for listening. Enjoy the show. Into the Q&A we go. The responses in our question and answer segment are for educational and entertainment purposes only and are not personalized financial investment or legal advice. We do not have access to questioners' complete individual circumstances. Please consult your own financial advisor before acting on any information discussed. First question, David, is about the minimum wage. The Omaha City Council is considering raising the minimum wage to $15. Is that a good idea?
2: Well, history says no, but who cares, because people don't listen to economics anymore. So let's make it 100. Why don't make it $100 an hour?
1: Well, you used to run a series of pizza restaurants, and Herman Cain, the late Herman Cain, also ran some pizza restaurants in his day. And he used to talk about the fact that, well, basically, so if you do this, who are you going to fire? Because if in a very, in a business.
2: You're going to harm, even if you don't have to fire, you're harming the very people that you're paying that wage to, because not only your cost going up, your input cost to whatever, think of food service, exactly.
1: You've got a razor-thin profit margin already. You increase my labor costs.
2: Now you have to increase the cost of the product. So then the end user, which is the same person, going to buy things from Walmart or wherever, right, buying groceries, buying food, buying whatever, you have to pay more for that thing, and they're even further behind. Minimum wage harms the bottom half of society the most. But again, it's a very political thing, but look, the state of Nebraska is already $15 an hour, basically made that change, which is basically more than doubled since I've moved here. That's a little scary. But again, you know, people need to understand the economics of minimum wage. Now, what they're talking about here is mainly if you're not yet an adult, you can pay younger kids, I think, $13.50 an hour currently in Nebraska. So there's a wage you can pay younger. And, you know, that's gone away. The summer job. I mean, I started working summer jobs pretty early. Chick-fil-A was my first job off the farm, so to speak, you know, that wasn't working for my dad, one of his companies. And I worked for $3.35 an hour. And because I out-hustled somebody in the store, I got a raise to like $3.50 an hour.
1: Oh, you were living large.
2: I was living

0: if you but if you raise the minimum wage so high that you can't reward more productive employees, then that's unfair to the more productive employee. And so therefore, you either decide to reward that more productive employee and fire the unproductive employee, and then you end up replacing them with automation. I mean, go into fast food today, Mickey D's or whatever, right? And you what do you order on? You have to order on a kiosk, you know? And I can't stand that, but that's the result of this. So
1: Mickey D's,
0: economics say minimum wages are a terrible thing for society, but, you know, make it so why not arbitrarily make it $25? Because guess what? A happy meal will be $25. I mean, and that's the other thing. Pizza Hut CEO testified before Congress years and years ago when they would do this. And if you look, someone just posted on social media, you know, they went to Chick-fil-A and a meal was $6.99, you know, in 2010. Well, now it's $16 or whatever. Well, that's because minimum wages move the same amount.
1: Well, and that, and whether it's McDonald's or McDowell's, you know,
0: Golden Arches, Golden Arcs.
1: Yeah, what we saw in California a year or two ago in other places is
0: they went to $20 minimum wage in California.
1: And so the restaurant owners, either individual owners or, you know, big franchises, decide we're closing down shop because that price is too high in our market. So
0: it also inadvertently hurts the smaller business owner. The smaller the operation, the more you're harmed by this, because you can't compete. Competitor can literally squeeze out competition. And people complain about, you know, downtowns and small town America going away. Well, this is the reason it goes away, is because the bigger producers can come in and they can absorb a little bit more of this because of their scale.
1: The proponent of the measure, Councilmember Danny Begley, I have known Danny for about 50 years. I know his heart's in the right place.
0: Well, I don't know Danny.
1: I know his heart's in the right place, but I hope the council takes a good hard look at the economic consequences that may result, the unintended harm, the unintended consequences that may result if this goes forward. All right, next question is on inheritance, David. I am 51. My mom, a widow, is 76 and in good health. I've had people tell me, don't worry about saving for retirement. You will get plenty from your mom when she dies. I do anticipate getting more than enough for my needs, but is there a danger I don't see in relying on the inheritance for my retirement?
0: You bet there's an endangerment. It's not your money. Grow up and get some responsibility and save for your retirement.
1: Well, how do you really feel, David?
0: Well, I mean, come on. Look, mom may bless you with that inheritance, but what if your mom decides to give that money away to charity? It's her right to do it. And this actually happened with a prospective client we were talking with not that long ago.
1: That was my next question. Have you ever seen a scenario like this?
0: All the time. And listen, like my children, I hope they know you're not getting what we have. It's not coming to you. It's certainly not all of it. We have more than we need at this point, but we will bless others, not just our children. They'll get something, but, you know, as long as they behave. But the reality that if you're going to rely on mom or dad's inheritance, that's ridiculous. That is your parents' money. They work their whole life to get that. And you know, I hope your mom is enjoying her life. If she's in good health, I hope she's traveling. Hope she spends a bunch of it. Now, if there's some blessed to pass on, if that's really important to her, that's fantastic. But I think it's ridiculous for you to just count on mom and dad's money. You should feel blessed if you get money that comes to you from inheritance. But to count on it for your retirement plan?
1: Let me add this twist. If the parent has made it clear, if there's been a will drawn up or something that says you're getting the money, does that change your approach?
0: Well, it's great to know, but if your mom's in good health, you know, she could live to 100 today. That could be 25 years from now. How long are you planning on working? You're going to work another 30 years if mom's still here 30 years? So again, self-responsibility, right, is what we need to get back into this country. Equal opportunity is what we were founded on, not equal outcomes. And to wait for a handout, whether it's from family or government, is the wrong way to go about it. Now, again, I think it's fantastic if families pass stuff down and create generational wealth, but you should also teach self-reliance and self-responsibility.
1: How will Kevin Warsh change Federal Reserve policy, practice, and methodology? What impact will he have on interest rates?
0: He's going to have very little impact right away on interest rates.
1: Well, I just heard Dr. Goss say he's between a rock and a hard place.
0: He really
1: right
0: is.
1: Now.
0: But here's what's interesting is the dot plots are put out. The Federal Reserve board members kind of tell you where they see rates, and they like to forecast the rates. And my argument has always been if they say their data.

0: dependent, which they always say every press conference, oh, we're data dependent, then don't forecast. Just use data and move it up or down more frequently. What I think you may see change here is you may stop seeing them forecast. He just may end forecasts and just actually actively move the needle when they need to do it. And he may do it more frequently up or down. And frankly, you may see interest rates actually go up. In fact, the futures markets are now about 50-50, a cut or a hike comes first, right? So it's about 80% that no action happens this year. But on the fringes, you have about 10% saying we'll get a Fed cut this year and about 10% saying you'll get an actual hike this year. Well, as we're sitting here today, the inflationary pressures we're seeing, we're up 60 basis points off the bottom inflation. We're going to go up another 60 basis points in the next month or two, at least by our forecasting. That would mean you would want to raise interest rates, and that would help slow inflation down. At least that's the idea behind it. So what I think you're going to see is if he follows true to all the writings that he's produced over his career, I mean, he's a smart guy. Powell respects him, by the way, is I believe you're going to get less forecasting and more activity and not just maybe going in a direction. Now we're in a hiking cycle and then we're in a declining cycle. They may actually go both directions in the same year if they truly are wanting to be data dependent. And the big thing that I want to see him do is shrink the balance sheet. Now that is part of the rock and the hard spot. How does he shrink this balance sheet that the Fed has inflated? You know, it used to run at about $500 million or, you know, a $500 billion. And now it's gotten as high as $9 trillion. How do they sell those assets without crashing the market? That's going to be a challenge going forward.
1: David, a question about RMDs, required minimum distributions. I have to start taking my required minimum distributions this year. I have three IRAs. Should I take some money from each account or take it all from one?
0: So if they are all three technically IRAs, you are allowed to take it from one of the three accounts. However, depending on what type of account it is, you may or may not be able to do that. In other words, you may have an IRA that is held at an insurance carrier. It could be in a product like an annuity or something, and they may limit how much withdrawal they may let you take out of that product. They may only let you take the RMD of that account value, not all three account values. If you have a custodial IRA at a custodian like, you know, one of the big box financial companies or Fidelity or Schwab, et cetera, you can take as much as you want out of that account. You have the freedom to take it, and you can satisfy the RMD from all three accounts. Now, what should you do? Well, that depends on what you're trying to accomplish. Why do you have three different IRAs? First question I come up with. Are they allocated differently? Are they allocated for different reasons and goals? Because if they are, you might want to take the one that's the more conservative account, take the distributions out of, and the one that's set for growth, or not take the distribution, especially with volatility. So there's so this would be someone who the report card would help them understand maybe why the benefits of consolidating that IRA. You still diversify the assets within the IRA, but having them in one place to help you simplify this decision. Because the other thing is it's not a fun penalty if you get it wrong. Now, it's a lot less than it used to be. And just a few years ago, Chip, the penalty for not taking the correct RMD was 50% of the RMD. And then you had to take that out.
1: 50%.
0: Yeah. Now it's less than half that now, but that is all still taxable distribution. So then you're stacking compounding tax problems on top of this. And then people don't calculate that. So they have to take another distribution out of the IRA to pay the tax bill, which is, of course, then another taxable event. Don't do this alone.
1: You don't know what you don't know. 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

partly cloudy to mostly cloudy skies for your Saturday with scattered showers and thunderstorms possible primarily after 2 p.m. today. Widespread heavy rain thunderstorms expected this evening and overnight. Flood watch issued for much of eastern Nebraska and western Iowa from 7 p.m. Saturday until 7 o'clock Sunday morning. Heavy rain, flash flooding possible due to excessive rain and runoff. High today of 83 degrees, tonight down to 61. I'm meteorologist Caitlin Harvey with KETV NewsWatch 7.

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0: partly cloudy to mostly cloudy skies for your Saturday with scattered showers and thunderstorms possible primarily after 2 p.m. today. Widespread heavy rain thunderstorms expected this evening and overnight. Flood watch issued for much of eastern Nebraska and western Iowa from 7 p.m. Saturday until 7 o'clock Sunday morning. Heavy rain, flash flooding possible due to excessive rain and runoff. High today of 83 degrees, tonight down to 61. I'm meteorologist Caitlin Harvey with KETV News Watch 7.
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1: We are in the NIL era, where it has never been easier to flip teams. It has never been easier to acquire players. It has never been more accessible to watch film, to watch a player, to say, that player's good, that player will fit in our system, and then acquire that player. Gone are the days where all the previous success mattered so much to the point of your recruitment. It still matters, but it does not matter as much as it does. What matters is money and dollars and evaluation and development. And it's never, ever been easy to go from having your team being average to them making them really good, or having your team going from bad to making them very competitive. It has never been easier. Indiana won a national championship, everybody. When I ask somebody, what are your expectations for Nebraska football if there were to be a 2014 college football playoff, and you go, well, you know, they haven't been top 25 since 2013, or they haven't been able to have this success in this decade. I don't give a damn about the past. And Nebraska football has invested enough resources, whether it be through coaching, or whether it be through acquisition of players, or whether it be through facilities, or whether it be through nutrition, to year in and year out, be one of the best 24 teams in the

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1: You're listening to Inside Business. Travis Feiling, Gary Tharnish. How you doing this morning, Gary?
2: I'm burned out.
1: You burned out?
2: I am so burned out.
1: You are so lucky
2: it's
1: you
2: morning.
1: Tuned in.
2: I never had evening. Anyway, hi.
1: You are so lucky you came to the studio today.
2: Sorry.
1: I'm telling you.
3: I'm doing really good, actually. And I'm not burnt out. But there were certainly times in my life we are. We should talk about that.
1: Yes, we should. That's why we brought Brianne Lundblad back in to talk to us. Because the last time you were in, as we were walking out, Gary goes, I'll tell you, I struggle with burnout. And I'm like, why didn't we talk about burnout? We should talk about burnout. And so I said, will you come back and talk to us about burnout? And Brianne said, yeah.
4: You can't really say no when you guys were holding me in the building.
1: That's right. That's right. We wouldn't unlock the door and let you out until you said yes. So welcome back. Thanks for coming in and talking to us again.
4: Hey, no problem. Thanks for inviting me back.
1: Burnout.
3: It's a big thing. Remember on one of the shows that we had you, one of our business insiders, I was sharing a thing where I had those 7 inspections in 1 week.
4: What
3: I was going through was massive burnout. And it was so bad that I had a ton of energy and a ton of focus, but I couldn't calm. It was horrible. And really, it was burnout.
4: Was it burnout or was it exhaustion?
3: There you go, both. Probably exhaustion. What's the difference?
4: That is such a great question. I'm so glad you asked.
3: I got pulled right into that.
1: Yes, you did.
3: So, other than spelling.
4: Those two terms are, people feel like they're interchangeable, right? That burnout and exhaustion are the same thing, and they're not. Okay. So, exhaustion is that physical feeling of, I can't go on anymore.
3: Okay, that's what I had.
4: So tired. Physically, mentally, exhausted, tired, right?
3: Yep.
4: In moments of exhaustion, that's when you really have to pause. You really do need to just slow down, stop, give yourself a break, take a mental health day, take a mental health afternoon, take a walk, whatever you can afford to do, because that is your body's warning flags are going off. And it's like, you are going to, something serious is going to happen. You are hitting the
3: wall.
4: Makes
3: total sense.
4: Right. Burnout, on the other hand, burnout is that almost lack of enthusiasm or excitement around what you're doing. It's like, I've been doing the same thing day after day.
1: Decade after decade after decade.
3: We're way older than you, and I'm way older than him. So, yeah. So,
4: well, and the result is the
3: century
4: same.
3: After.
4: Come on now. I mean, that's the thing with burnout is it's got to be, you were doing the same thing over and over and over and over and over, and the result has been the same each time. Right? That's burnout. Mm-hmm. That's that moment when it's like, well, hold up. I don't know that you need to stop or pause, but we need,

0: figure out why the result's been the same. We need to do something different. We need to shake it up a bit. We need to get you excited again about why you're doing what you're doing, why you started this business, why whatever it is, right? Exhaustion is take a mental, physical break. Burnout is let's get re-energized. Let's get excited about it. Let's shake it up. Let's find something different. Let's possibly do more.
1: You know, Travis, there's been times on this show where we've talked about, you know, a business that we were all shocked that went out, a business, you know? And I'm thinking sometimes you see businesses, especially if they've been around for a while, that do end up going out of business because they didn't change. I wonder if they were also just in burnout for a long time. And it was like they didn't try to shake it up ever. And then you become stale to the clients you're serving.
0: You become the, I've been in business for 24 years, but really you've only been in business for 1 or 2 years. You just keep repeating those 1 or 2 years over and over again. It's like Groundhog's Day for business owners, right? Like, you're no longer exciting. Your customers don't want to come and work with you because you're no longer exciting.
1: Sure.
0: It's been the same. I'm going to call Gary and I know this is how the phone call is going to go. He's going to say this and then I'm going to say this and then he's going to do this and then I'm going to do this and then we're going to hang up and that's how it goes every time I call Gary.
1: Yeah.
0: It's no longer exciting.
1: Yeah. Mm-hmm. Wow, really? You have never called me. No, I'm kidding.
2: She already knows.
1: She just knew it.
2: She's burned out.
0: Not at all this Gary. Let's be clear. I feel like if I call this Gary.
1: Exhaustion and burnout are two different things. You just happen to have both, Gary. Oh, wonderful.
0: I mean, if you're going to do it all.
1: There you go.
0: Go 100%
1: Go big
0: in.
1: Or go home.
0: Yes.
2: That's it. It is, like, for me, I get it often, and it's hard. It's easy to get into. It's hard to get out of it. But when you get into it, it's like, oh, my gosh. I've been telling people the same exact. There is no owning a marketing firm. Marketing is about repetition and, you know, stickiness, and I have the same shtick that I tell people all the time, and you get to a point where it's like, oh my gosh, I've told everybody in this town how marketing works and nobody's listening.
1: Right.
2: You know what I mean?
1: Yeah.
2: Or it's just over, and it is. It's easy to get burned out on it.
1: Yeah.
0: You need that pattern interrupt.
2: Yeah.
0: How do I say it differently?
2: Yeah. That's probably something I need to really think about doing, because I've had employees who have said, if you ever want me to make your presentation, I can do it, because it's the same. But you know it, you get that unconscious competence where I can roll into a meeting ice cold and just lay down my presentation, no problem. And they know it, right? My employees know it just as well as I do because they've heard it 10,000 times.
0: Yeah.
1: Yeah.
2: But on my end, it works, right? For the most part, it works because it's kind of like making chocolate chip cookies. You put in this.
0: But
2: it turns out good.
0: Imagine how much more excited you would be about landing the client if it was a little different.
2: Yeah, but at the same time, you go, ah, what if it doesn't turn out that? You know what I mean? You get that fear.
3: Don't do that.
0: What's fear?
1: Right.
0: What if it does?
2: What if it does?
1: What if it doesn't?
2: Yeah.
1: I don't know, but it might. What if it does?
0: You won't know until you try.
2: Pay the bills.
1: I know, right? Just change your a real quick little slogan, like buy or die would be good. Sit down, buy or die. Yeah. Here's your
2: buy or die. I love it.
1: There you go.
0: I mean, let's make it exciting and not scary.
1: Rian's like, I'm not coming back to this show ever.
2: I literally when I sold radio full time, I literally had a GM. We got done with having a free luncheon, and he walks up to the podium and he goes, all right, folks, there's no such thing as a free lunch.
1: Well,
0: here's the contract.
2: That's exactly what it was.
1: Well, it was
2: brutal, but I digress.
1: So, for people that are listening that are feeling like, okay, glad we have a distinction now between exhaustion and burnout.
0: Yeah.
1: How can you spot that before it's really bad? Like, what are some early signs that you're going through burnout? Is it a repetition thing like, you know, that Travis was talking about where I feel like I'm doing the same shtick over and over? And
0: yeah, I mean, a little bit. It's that I just don't feel excited if I have to get up and do that thing one more time.
1: Or not wanting to go to work.
0: Yeah.
1: As an entrepreneur. Yeah.
0: Right?
2: Oh,
0: If I have to go and make one more t-shirt, ugh. Right?
1: Yeah.
0: I wish somebody would just come in and ask for a hat. I'm so sick of making t-shirts, right? Like,
1: I love it.
0: It's that when you start saying those things to yourself of this is no longer fun, or I don't want to do this thing anymore. There's got to be something different, right? It's when you start looking for other ways. We had talked in a previous show about when you sometimes you start finding these little tasks around the office that really don't like.
2: Oh, yeah.
1: Oh, yeah.
0: You know,
2: and pointless
0: it's like,
2: decision making.
0: Yeah. Yeah. Yeah. I just don't want to do the thing anymore. So
1: you know what
0: I'm
1: I do
0: go...
1: when that happens to me? I organize stuff. And then literally a week later, I'm like, I did that. I alphabetize this. I can't find my crap when it was in a mess. I knew right where it was. Anyway,
0: yeah.
1: I digress. But
0: yeah.
1: Because that's what I do.
2: My
1: which
2: wife
1: is, funny.
2: Is the queen of organization, and she
1: I
2: does
1: know.
2: That when she's stressed.
0: I think,
2: and she will roll into my office, and she will organize it, and it will look fantastic, and it will screw me up for
1: weeks. Because
2: you can't
1: find anything. Yeah. Yeah.
0: But I think that that's her job. I think I don't know. You guys probably don't know this, but when we get married, there's like a clause that comes as a wife. You're supposed to move his things around periodically. Mm. Right, is your significant other move things around on you so you can't find up?
2: Did she do that to you? Because my wife worked for Gary in high school. That's how old we all are.
1: Yes, yes. And I owned a flower shop, so you'd have tons of little junky crap everywhere. Like, where are the little bally things? Where are the sticky things? Where are the knobs? Where are, you know? And it, and Shannon was famous at that. She'd say, "I organized everything this way." So this, when you're doing this task, is all right here. I go, I use 12 of those things for that task. Like, I was over in that area. But I did love her for that. Also.
2: Oh.
1: It made sense what she was doing.
2: It does. It does.
1: Yeah.
2: But when you have your own system, sometimes her system doesn't work. And I'm glad she's not listening today.
0: But does it work, but does it work for pattern interrupt?
2: It does. It really does.
0: I mean, that is really the key of getting out of burnout is that
1: I love that
0: pattern interrupt. Is say something different. I have done a tremendous amount of networking in my career, almost 12 years of networking now. And I have to change my 60 seconds periodically because I get sick of standing up and saying, I'm Brian Lindblad and this is what I do. You know, I got to come up with what is something new. What's a different way to say that? And it works because then even the people who are sitting on the other side of the table go, wait, what? What was that?
1: Mm-hmm. Yep. Yeah.
0: That was different then. Yeah. Right. And then I have different conversations with them and it changes the way networking feels for me. So you may hate that she reorganizes your stuff, but maybe it's like a nice pattern interrupt for you.
2: I do like the idea of just changing up like an elevator pitch.
0: Yeah.
2: Just to challenge yourself almost. Am I going to remember this and am I going to go back to the old way or am I going to try out the new way?
0: Yeah. Because
2: that would be interesting. I love doing like MC stuff, you know, for breakfasts and, you know, gatherings and whatnot, because I roll in without a plan and I just go.
0: Yeah.
2: Whatever's on the top of my head, you know what's on the top of my head because I'm saying it.
0: Because it just comes out.
2: Yeah. It does, but people appreciate it. It
0: feels
2: fun.
0: Real.
2: It's authentic. Exactly. Yeah, that's interesting. Well, we have a break coming up here, so let's run to that real quick. But when we come back, I want to talk a little bit more about getting out of that funk, beating that burnout. Travis Filing, Gary Tharnish, you're listening to Inside Business. We're talking to Brianne Lundblad with Action Coach, and we will have more right after this break.
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2: We're back on Inside Business. Travis Feiling, Gary Tharnish. We're talking with Brianne Lundblad from Action Coach. And we're talking about beating the burnout. Because that is something I think we all face. Yes.
1: Are we still,
2: often.
1: Are we still talking about
2: are we
1: that?
2: Still,
1: are we doing
2: still?
1: That again?
2: Oh,
1: same
2: bother.
1: Thing. I almost didn't come in.
2: Almost didn't come back from the break.
1: Like,
2: let the listeners
1: go get
2: deal
1: water
2: with disappointment.
1: Way north. I'll be back after I drill a well. Sorry, I'm just kidding. You know, I loved how we started that first segment well with the difference between burnout and exhaustion.
2: Mm-hmm.
1: Because that, I mean, that was eye-opening to me. I mean, yeah. I would have thought they're exactly one and the same, and they're really not at all.
0: No, they're very different from each other, being that exhaustion is that physical side of it, and yeah. Burnout is more of the grind.
1: Love it. There
0: you know, living that grind a little too much, a little too long. And so, although they are not exactly the same, there are some similar things that can help with both of them, right? And,
1: yeah.
0: You know, sometimes setting boundaries, if you don't want to talk about this anymore and you really do need to go drive up north and drill a well in order to get yourself some water because you don't want to sit here.
1: I could go. I could go.
2: You could go.
1: Travis is like, the sooner the better.
2: Get out of here.
1: I love it. Well, recovery from it's important.
0: Yes.
1: My problem with stuff like that is I'm the guy that, you know, it's like everybody's looking at the water. Can we jump in? How deep is this? Oh, I got a shot. And I just jump in, you know, and I mean, you know, if I realize I'm burnt out or exhausted or whatever, then I want to just immediately make it better by going way the other way.
0: Yeah, yeah.
1: And it probably shouldn't be done that way. It shouldn't.
0: No. I mean, it's not the most successful route.
1: Yeah.
0: I won't say it's the worst.
1: Okay.
0: It's not the most successful. Recently, I had an opportunity to listen to somebody talk about dignity violations, and I think most of us are familiar with dignity violations on, like, a large scale, like an entire population is not being given their human rights or whatever, right? But we don't think about it on that smaller scale of acknowledging our boundaries, acknowledging how we like to come back from that, right? How do you like to set up your schedule? Some of those things are the pieces that we so often miss because we just head down, go one thing after the next and don't stop to actually acknowledge what, how did I feel about that? Was I successful with that? Did I like that? Was it exciting?
1: That's me. For people that couldn't see that, I'm pointing myself out. You're describing me.
0: Are you the person who doesn't take time to acknowledge your side of it? Or are you the person who, like, oh, no, I love to, like, that was fun. That was terrible. I don't want to do that again.
1: God, I'm a little both, actually. I don't know.
0: Yeah, healthy boundaries. Healthy boundaries.
1: What?
2: What is it? What are boundaries?
0: What are those?
1: Oh, like those lot are lines. The things like I lot break lines every day. For a house. I know what that is. Yes. Yeah. I like always to be in the other yard.
0: I was going to say, you know, like when you parked your car and it was slightly over the line. And you were
1: that never bothers me.
2: Really?
1: My spouse, on the other hand, will go back. I'll literally be like, can you just let me out? I'm not going to sit here while we go back. Because he'll be like, open your door. How far are you from the yellow line? You know, and I'm like, if I open my door, I'm getting out.
2: See, there's.
1: I'm not going to do the airplane thing for you to park. You like to park perfectly?
2: Not that
1: well,
2: I.
1: Well, pretty.
2: Not that I, but society has rules, right? And there is. You get in between those lines, and there's that schmuck that straddles the line because he drives a nice car.
0: They're just guidelines.
2: You know, the guy who does take up two spots, though, because he has a nice car, I can park so close to that. And he'll park way out at the end. I need the exercise anyway. I'll park 2 inches from him way out there.
1: That's funny.
2: Yeah.
0: Well, I'm just
2: to be that guy. Because I am that guy.
1: Full disclosure, I'm usually pretty well in between. But I'm not perfectly in between the lines. I mean, anyway. I understand boundaries a wee little bit.
0: Yeah. So I think, like, part of kind of getting yourself out of burnout and exhaustion to some extent is recognizing your own human needs, right? Like, you have to have rest. You need rest. Mm-hmm. You can't work 180-hour work week 4 weeks in a row. You shouldn't do that at least 1 week, but, right?
2: Yeah. Like,
0: we all have the same amount of time, and so it's what you choose to do with that time, and does that match who you are as a person and what you need? And if you're not, if those things are in it, disarray, disconnect, right? You're gonna feel burnt out. You're gonna feel exhaustion. And so I think having those healthy boundaries, also recognizing who you are as a person. If you're a morning person, do the high energy tasks in the morning.
1: Yeah.
2: Mm-hmm.
0: Don't save that stuff for the afternoon. I'm a morning person. So I have to do the things that really excite me right away. And then immediately following that, I've got to do the things that I'm not so excited about, because if I save that for even the afternoon, I'll be sitting there after lunch, like, I could reorganize these pens.
1: Yes.
0: And maybe I could do, don't ask me to look at your books in the afternoon. That's torture.
1: Yes.
2: We had Pat Miller on, you remember that?
1: He's
2: the small business owners community.
1: Yeah.
2: You should look that up. It's outstanding. And for listeners, look up that interview. It was excellent. But he said something. He goes, you know what? You're a business owner. Why do you think if you're not a morning person, why do you feel you have to get to work at 6 a.m.? Because I get to work at 6 a.m. I am not a morning person.
0: Don't do that to yourself.
2: Right. And he goes, get to work at 9. Get to work at 9:30. And I'm like, shit. It's like all of a sudden here I'm 50 some odd years old now going, oh my God, I do own this place. I don't have to show up here at 6 o'clock. I still do, but I don't have to. And it kind of changed my mindset of, I'll get to work at 6 o'clock, but I don't have to.
1: Yeah.
2: And oddly enough, even though the habit that getting there, 6, 7 o'clock every day, I still do it. But knowing I don't have to kind of gave me a little bit of a shot in the arm, so to speak. It was strange.
1: Yeah, I started a new thing this month, June 1st is today, where in all my future consultations, whether it's a listing or buying presentation, I'm going to tell people, you know, you can text me, I'll respond as fast as possible, or email, whatever. But after 8 at night, I won't get a hold of you till the next day, most likely, unless your pipes are leaking or there's something really major, you know, a fire. Just so that I can go, I at least have to have that little boundary. Mm-hmm. I also used to tell people, oh, I get up at 5:30, you can text me or call me anytime after that. Nope, I'm like, I open at 8.
0: Yeah. Yes.
1: Even though, I mean,
2: emergency can I solve at 3 a.m. that I can't solve at 8 a.m.?
1: Yeah.
0: It's so funny that you say it. I have a business owner that I'm working with right now who owns a like party store supply, not a store really, but she has bounce houses and foam parties and all and mechanical
1: pool. So she's working weekends and Sunday afternoons and teardown, setup. Mm-hmm.
0: Well, she's not anymore because we put systems in place so she could have other people to do that, right?
1: There
0: because
1: you go.
0: She loves doing sales, so she does outbound sales. She's a weirdo. She loves cold calls. But she, the other day,
2: I'm one of those guys.
1: That's okay. I love it.
0: But the other day we happened to be at the same intersection and she went like flying through that intersection and I could see she was on her phone and I texted her, where are you going in such a hurry? And she goes, what are you talking about? How could you see me? And I was like, what are you doing? And she's like, well, they showed up at this school to set up a bounce house. The principal's nowhere to be found. Nobody knows at the school exactly where they want the bounce house to go. And I said, there's no bounce house emergencies, remember? And she went, yep, there's no bounce house emergencies.
2: Yeah.
0: They'll pick the best spot. They'll put the bounce house up and the school will be happy with it. And that'll be that, you know, and it's like setting that boundary of there's nothing. None of us in this room, at least. There are some people who own some medical practices where this might be the case.
2: Yes.
0: You might have to answer that phone call.
2: There are 2 a.m. emergencies.
0: There are some emergencies like that. But for most of us, it's not life or death. There's nothing that needs to get done today immediately. And so if you're feeling that burnout, you're feeling that exhaustion, set the boundaries, look at your schedule, set it up in a way that matches your personality and when you like to come to work and what you like to do. But then also express that to other people. Let them know.
1: Which is what I'm doing.
0: You know, because I think people respect that. And then people who appreciate that and respect that will want to do business with you, right? So like will attract like. And those people who feel like every time they call, it needs to be an emergency and you need to answer the phone will stop calling you.
1: Yeah. Yeah. And so be it.
0: Yep. And that's quite okay because they'll find somebody else who matches their energy.
1: Right.
2: What are your thoughts on just pushing through? Right. Because, like, especially our generation, it's the when you're going through hell, just keep going. Just fight through it. Just keep chopping wood, man. You'll get through it.
1: Stand up, shake the dust off.
2: That's it. Rub some dirt in it. Yeah.
0: I think
2: I have a love-hate relationship with the idea.
0: I was going to say, I think I do, too. I think there's potentially there's times where that makes sense. But I really think it's, even if you choose to push through, you've got to take a moment and why am I choosing to push through?
2: Mm-hmm.
0: Is this a little thing that really I just need to kind of push through it? This too will pass. Or is this really a ginormous thing that I need to stop and step back and go, what happened?
1: Yeah.
0: Did I drop my boundaries? Did I take on a project that isn't even really in my wheelhouse and I probably shouldn't have taken on? Like, what happened that caused me to feel this?
1: Well,
0: right?
1: I'm like setting up expectations. That you talked about, right? Just going that these are the expectations. There is no bounce house emergency.
0: Yeah. None at all.
1: There you go. Be great. I love that.
2: Well, we've got a break coming up here, so we're going to run to that. Thank you so much for coming in and talking to us. I've enjoyed these little sessions that we've done. So,
0: thanks for having me.
2: Yeah, you're going to have to come back. Next time, we should probably bring you back and do a full-blown interview with you at some point. So
0: that's a lot of questions.
2: So, yeah. Well, you're listening to Inside Business, Travis Feiling, Gary. I almost missed my own name, and it's my real name, not some radio persona. Gary Tharnish, Travis Feiling, you're listening to Inside Business, talking with Brianne Lundblad. See, I get your name perfectly.
0: You got it. You're thinking about my name so hard you forgot
2: your
0: own.
2: That's right. I'm focused.
1: That's hilarious.
2: We will have more right after this break.
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2: You're listening to Inside Business. Travis Feiling, Gary Tharnish. How you doing this morning, Gary?
1: I'm good. How are you?
2: I'm doing good. I'm doing really good.
1: It's a beautiful morning.
2: Yeah, it's a nice day out there. That's for sure.
1: I'll take it.
2: Anytime you can.
1: That's right. Get out and enjoy it.
2: Yep, absolutely. Well, our guest today is Amy Juergens. She is the Entrepreneurship Director at Southeast Community College. How you doing this morning?
14: I'm doing great.
2: Good.
14: So glad to be here.
2: Yeah, I'm glad you made it in. I've been looking forward to this one because we were just kind of before the show started, we were chatting a little bit about this is like such an important part to universities because it seemed like when we were in college, I don't think there were any programs like this.
1: For entrepreneurs, like, new.
2: No.
1: New.
2: I mean, there were business courses and stuff like that, but there was no laser beam focus on entrepreneurship and starting a business. And
1: I spent the first morning with my classmates watering the sod on top of our roof of the school. I mean, that's how old I am. No,
2: wait,
1: I'm kidding.
2: You had me going there for a second.
1: I'm like, I got you. I hope y'all saw that on his little face there.
2: You could see the wheels turning.
1: But it wasn't. You know, business was not. I mean, you could take business class in high school, I remember.
2: Yeah.
1: For me, that was kind of a new thing. And it encompassed typing. And it was so basic compared to now. But
14: or you'd have your, like, accounting packets, right? You'd take an accounting class and it would be
1: short and
14: everything
1: sweet.
14: Would be manual and but it didn't really apply, right? So it was all theory. And so I just feel higher education, we could spend a whole
2: hour and a
14: segment
2: half
14: talking about higher education. And I think this is one way that our institutions can be competitive is by offering opportunities for students, community members to be able to grow their business or even to take a concept that they have thought about and to be able to develop that from the idea stage to be able to implement that and all the steps that go through that. And that's why I love my job. I love SEC and what our mission is. We are a community college first and foremost, and just that's what gets me going in the morning.
2: Yeah.
1: How did you end up there? What's your life story a little bit?
14: So my professional career is divided into two segments. I spent the first part of my career in corporate. I worked for Woodman.
1: Oh,
14: that
1: sure.
14: Take me back there.
2: Oh, yeah.
14: I worked for Woodman. I worked for NSLP in the student loan industry. Traveled all over for that. And then worked for Pinnacle Bank in their cash management area for quite a few years. And decided that I wanted to do something different. And I saw a job opportunity at Lincoln Lutheran, and I got into fundraising. And I was in fundraising for about 15 years and worked at Doane and at Concordia. And that's kind of how my professional career was. And I ended up at SCC because I did a short-term grant position with them. And I was so impressed by the environment, the people that worked there, that I knew that I had to get back there.
1: Oh,
14: and
1: cool.
14: It took me about a year. And I was working on my master's. And that was a prerequisite for the job, was that I had to have my master's, because I also teach at SCC in addition to being the director of the Entrepreneurship Center. And this job came up and I jumped on it, and I've been there for 4 years and just finally found, I feel like, my home for a lot of different reasons, but feel like this is where I need to be.
1: So you look like you're 35 or 40. So did you start when you were like 10? She's like, and then 15 years at Pinnacle Bank. I'm like, oh my God. Okay.
14: Well, thank you. I appreciate that.
1: Yeah. So you bring a lot of practical experience to the classroom as well, which is always wonderful, I think.
14: And our family owned Great Crips.
1: Great Crips. The crypt you've always wanted.
2: That's right.
14: It's the new one.
1: It's kind of cryptic, but...
14: So we owned a Great Clips for about 5 years. And so that's what we tell clients too, is that our team, we have a small and mighty team of three women at the Entrepreneurship Center, and we've all owned businesses, different businesses.
1: Perfect.
14: And so when somebody comes in, be it a student or a community member, we like to make sure that they understand that we're not coming to them from a strictly academic standpoint,
1: right,
14: that we have lived it. Like, we have lived the challenges that you have with employees, the challenges you have with making payroll, not only to feed your own family, but then also to make sure that all of your employees are getting a paycheck. So we bring all of that real experience into all of our conversations that we have.
1: You've walked the talk.
2: Yeah.
14: Yes.
2: So you grew up in an entrepreneurial family with the Great Clips, right?
14: Right. And that was my husband and I owned it, and with some of his family. But I grew up in Northwest Iowa.
2: Okay.
14: So I come from a farming family, and I feel like that is the greatest entrepreneurial journey that you can ever have. It's also the greatest gambling adventure that you can possibly have. I have a brother who farmed for a lot of years. I have two other brothers who owned their business. So entrepreneurship is not new to me. And that's just kind of the way my life has been, you know.
1: Sure.
14: That's just the way it always was.
2: I've often thought about having a farming family come in and do this show, because I don't think most people really understand. I mean, it's a business. It's a big time business. And the amount of things that they need to know in comparison to just what a normal business owner knows. I mean, they have to know meteorology. They have to know, you know, when to plant, when to harvest. There's just
1: when to buy, when to sell.
2: Yeah. Yep.
1: All of that. So my daughter is living in Red Cloud now. And John farms a lot of acres, a lot. Mm-hmm. And she was saying the other day, she goes, you know, it's so funny. She goes, having grown up in an entrepreneurship family and seeing the struggles, she goes, I always thought, oh, I'm not going to do that. I'm going to marry, like, you know, a doctor or somebody that doesn't have any struggles, which I'm thinking doctors are entrepreneurs as well.
2: Doctors
1: but
2: are
1: anyway,
2: easy.
1: She goes, and now I'm like in the heart of it, in the middle of it, you know? And I mean, she's got a job working at the hospital. So, I mean, they have that steady income. But this year it's hard even to plant. It's so dry. So it is a tough entrepreneurship.
14: Yeah. And I remember, like, my dad always talking about things like if we had a wedding to go to and it was in the fall. I remember one specific instance, we went to a wedding instead of him finishing up harvest, and the harvest didn't come out because it snowed that weekend.
1: Whoa,
14: and
1: man.
14: So it like was, that has always stuck in my head. And just, you know, you're at
1: hardship.
14: And just the, like you said, the weather is just so impactful. And then we also had livestock. So you also have to have animal science, and you have to understand that too. So, and we raised a lot of food right on the farm. And so now I'm like, I buy everything, you know, at the grocery store. I can't live on my own if something would happen. Right.
1: Yeah.
14: So,
1: although you could, because that childhood education
14: maybe
1: you got would come back.
14: I
1: mean, you would.
14: Yes.
1: Yeah. You would survive. I grew up on 28th and P, and my dad, we farmed. I called, we were like farmers. Like he would talk to, that's the area of town where you have the alley in the middle of the block.
14: Yes.
1: So he'd go to all the neighbors, and at the maximum I remember was 9 yards. And we would take half of their yard and say, if we grew a garden here, we'll share a product from everything. So we had a corn plot, a green bean, you know, whatever.
14: You were the first community crops, right?
1: Right. That's what it was like. Yeah. Yeah. Yeah. The neighbors loved it. They never helped weed or anything, but they did. But they gave us their soil, so mm-hmm. that was cool. But
2: that's crazy.
1: Yeah, we'd probably survive. It'd be you better than me. But where do you live?
14: Yeah. I live on the west side of town. So, yep.
2: Do you guys ever watch Clarkson's Farm?
1: Yes,
2: that's Well, I don't know if that would be that interesting to you because it's just life on a farm, and Clarkson's funny. But I was so surprised. You kind of knew being in Nebraska. I didn't grow up here, but kind of. Seeing all the farmers and all the stuff that they go through, but then I watch that and it's like, wow. Yeah. And of course he's doing it in England, which I mean, the regulations and rules over there are tenfold what they are here, but it just seems too much.
1: So back to your classroom, sure. I'm interested about the demographics. Is it all 18, 19, 20 year olds coming out of high school, or do you have, you know, more seasoned people?
14: So my position is really unique at SCC. So I'm the director of the Entrepreneurship Center, but then I also am an instructor at SCC. So my traditional classes, I teach online and they're entrepreneurship classes. And the demographic varies widely because it's an online class. I have many students who aren't even in the Lincoln area.
1: Oh, cool.
14: So it's a different demographic. I also teach out at the Nebraska State Penitentiary. I teach entrepreneurship and business classes out there, and those classes are face-to-face. And so that demographic is also very diverse, age-wise, lived experience-wise. So just a lot of different people. I will say in my online classes, I have a lot of students who are in the trades. And I'm very excited to work with them because they have an incredible opportunity given the number of people that are going to retire soon.
1: Well, yeah. And the lack of people in the trades.
14: Yes, absolutely.
1: We say all the time it's the next millionaires.
2: Yeah. Oh, yeah. Yeah, it definitely is. Well, I know we have a break coming up, so let's run to that real quick. And when we come back, I want to talk a little bit more about teaching at the prison thing. That is very interesting. So you're listening to Inside Business, Travis Filing, Gary Tharnish. We're talking with Amy Juergens, the entrepreneurship director at Southeast Community College. And we will have more right after this.
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6: We're back on Inside Business, Travis Feiling, Gary Tharnish. We're talking with Amy Juergens, the Director of Entrepreneurship at Southeast Community College. You also said you're an instructor. So what do you teach? What classes do you teach?
7: Sure. So I am part of the Business Administration Department. So I teach business ethics, top principles of marketing, and then all the entrepreneurship classes. So intro to entrepreneurship, business planning, and then always open to developing other classes also. Oh, and I also teach event management because I have a ton of experience in developing events.
6: Sure. Me too. That's kind of the whole floral industry for the most part.
8: Yeah. Like 38, 40, a long time.
6: Longer than you want to admit to.
8: Yeah, that's true. Yes, I'll stay with that.
6: So give us just kind of a 30,000 foot view of business ethics, because that interests me, because it seems like there are a lot of unethical business owners out there.
7: So, and it's very interesting, the business ethics course that I teach, I've only taught at the Nebraska State Penitentiary. And so that has been just a very interesting topic, and it's just so cool, the life experiences that come into the discussions with that. But when we discuss that and we talk about the different scandals that go on in business, many of my students are frustrated in that these illegal things go on, but then there's never any consequences for the businesses that we study. So then we have to talk about that, you know, money does matter in the world and things like that. But the business ethics course is just, it depends so much upon the students that are in that course, because it's all about the discussion of the different topics and what they bring to the table, and how we can expand on what's more than just academic, because you have to teach the theories and you have to teach the history of business ethics. But what it really comes down to is, how can you as a business owner apply that when you start your own business? And what does it mean to have human resource policies? How do you, what is your policy if you have a employee who steals from you? How do you deal with that? How do you show equity? How do you show equality? And all of those different things that people may take for granted, but you really have to think through those before and while you

0: you have your business.
1: Yeah. Now, how long have you been teaching at the penitentiary?
0: 2 years.
1: Okay. That's got to be interesting because those guys have trouble getting jobs when they get out. A lot of them are in halfway houses. In that
0: Sure.
1: transition period.
0: Yeah.
1: So, has anybody gotten out yet and successfully started a business?
0: So I have one student who I worked with, who was in one of my classes at the work release facility, and he is now developing a podcast business in Iowa. And so just been great to see him develop it. He did a pitch in class and he took that pitch and now he's implemented that in the real world. So that's been really great to see that. So that's the one example that I have. There are more and more of my students that are being released into their communities. And so we will see more of those businesses that happen. Another great organization that works with students is RISE. They're based out of Omaha. And so they have different reentry programs that help students also, and also have an entrepreneurship
1: Yeah,
0: program.
1: that's interesting.
2: That'd be a good interview.
1: I wonder, a few weeks back, we had interviewed the Nebraska Enterprise Fund. I wonder if they can, because I'm thinking part of their difficulty has to be getting financed. Because, man, if you don't have a job, you don't have, the challenges just have to be immense trying to start your business coming back.
2: Oh, yeah, definitely. You mean specifically getting out of prison?
1: Yeah.
2: Well, yeah, and if you have a felony, that's just
1: Right,
2: difficult
1: that's
2: and
1: even
2: challenging.
1: worse.
2: That rules certain things out for sure.
1: Yeah.
2: Not completely. I mean, you can get through it. Like, you can become a real estate agent if you have a felony, but you have to go through a lot of hoops ahead of time with the real estate commission. I mean, which is fine. I mean, you gotta, I just totally believe in second, third chance. I mean, we're all human. Travis fails all the time and he's doing okay.
1: Yes, I do.
2: I'm
1: Well,
2: just,
1: ask my wife.
0: isn't
2: Well,
0: that part of entrepreneurship, though? Is the failing
2: totally.
0: part. And that's we work so hard with our clients that come in and the students that we work with that talk about the entrepreneurial mindset, right? So you have to be okay with failure. And I've seen in, if you want to say, traditional college students, boy, do they struggle with that. They
2: Yep.
0: struggle with the failure and being okay with that and being okay with learning from that failure and going on to the next and not dwelling on that failure piece. And, I try to teach that in my classes that all of my classes have to do with real life experiences. So any assignment that you do in my class, you can apply to how you could run a business. And
2: Amen.
0: they have to be okay with that they may not pass an assignment, but that's you learn from that, right? And that's just part of developing a business. And if you think not passing an assignment is hard, just wait until you go to a bank and try to get a loan and they tell you no.
1: Yeah.
0: So how can we develop that mindset of I know I'm going to fail, it's going to be okay, and I'm going to move on from there. And just the resilience of that.
2: Well, we talk about failure in business all the time. It's kind of the thread that keeps everything together, honestly. Failure is important,
0: Yes.
1: Yeah.
2: which is harder, I think, for this younger generation to conceptually understand and be okay with, because I feel like in education, especially starting with No Child Left Behind, classrooms went to, and I didn't teach classrooms, but I volunteered for 9 years every Wednesday. So I was there for 4 hours, really got a good insight into what was going on. No failure on the teachers or anything like that. Everybody's trying to do their best, but it's really teaching to a test and teaching to, this is what you need to learn. You're going to be tested on it. That's great. We move on. None of this. Okay, here's the project. Critically think through it. And if you fail, great. What'd we learn from that? That part seems to be missed.
0: There's research out there that talks about how we're educated and how we receive information. And if you look at traditional education, it is about what do we push into the students, right? What do we put in? And so that it doesn't look at the creative part.
2: Yep.
0: We totally negate the creative part, and we're just about what information can we get into that student. So now we have Gen Zs, and statistics show that the majority of them want to own their own business. They don't want to work for someone.
2: Sure.
0: They want to own their own business. They want to be their boss, and they want it to be for something that they're passionate about. but they've had this educational experience and have actually had educational trauma when you look at what they've gone through with COVID and trying to transition that. And now they're trying to transition into higher education. And I think they might just throw up their hands. And so we're here at the Entrepreneurship Center to say, don't do that. Don't throw up your hands. Come and talk to us and we'll help you work through this.
2: Cool.
0: And we'll provide coaching for you and get you to that step that you need to be to move forward in what you want to accomplish.
1: And I look at it too. I kind of look back on my when I was in high school. Failure, as soon as you brought home an F, bum bum bum.
2: Yeah.
1: You know,
2: right.
1: It was all a disaster. It's like
0: you brought home an F?
1: Oh.
0: No.
1: I pulled out my high school transcripts and my average for 9 through 12, 0.6 GPA.
0: Wow.
1: Yeah.
0: Okay.
1: That means D means diploma, baby. F's didn't bother me, but it was probably the best training that I had to be a business owner, because I don't care if I fail. We're going to get through it. You know, I mean,
2: you're a rhino.
1: That's just it. You just got to power through it. And failure is okay. I mean, not in this instance. It wasn't okay because it was laziness. I was busy doing other things. But it's like, man, you have to be able to take that failure and then do something different.
2: Well,
1: that's business.
2: Yeah, it's not about the mistakes you make or the failures you make. It's what you do about them that counts, honestly, right?
1: Yeah.
2: So first, admit it, be open about it, especially to clients or customers if you have your own business, and then adjust and do what you need to make it right. And you will learn from it or fail again if you don't.
1: When you think, what was it? Good Lord. Edison inventing the light bulb. Didn't he have like 10,000 failures, literally?
2: Yeah.
1: And he said, I never had any failures. I just know 10,000 ways of how not to make a light bulb.
2: Or he just didn't know where to buy his light bulbs.
1: And
2: I mean, I don't know. One of those.
1: Just,
2: you know.
1: Just go to Home Depot.
0: Either one.
1: They're there.
2: I got it.
1: Well, I know we have about a minute left here, so let's just go to a break real quick. And when we come back, it's five takeaways time. So you're listening to Inside Business, Travis File and Gary Tharnish. We are talking with Amy Juergens, the director of the Entrepreneurship Center at Southeast Community College. And we will have more right after this.

0: No fluff, no theory, just real business. This is Inside Business with Travis Feiling and Gary Tharnish.
1: And we're back on Inside Business, Travis Feiling, Gary Tharnish, talking with Amy Juergens from the Entrepreneurship Center at Southeast Community College. And it is five takeaway times. This is where hand those pieces of advice off to our listeners, and they can apply to their business on Monday or Tuesday or whenever they get back to work, which will be right after this show for us, right?
2: Right. Yes. Yeah,
3: exactly.
2: Yes.
1: So what's that first piece of advice you want to hand off?
2: So I guess I just want entrepreneurs to know that they're not alone, that they may feel alone while they are developing their business or when they're in the really tough times of their business, that they are not alone. And that goes into another takeaway that I had about Lincoln's entrepreneurial ecosystem and how there are so many opportunities for you to be part of groups, to network, and to find other people that are in the same situation as you are. So at the Entrepreneurship Center, we have office spaces where new entrepreneurs have their actual offices.
1: Oh, that's cool.
2: And so we're all about the collaboration part of it. So if you are having a struggle with something, all you have to do is walk outside of your office and you can literally just say, I don't know what to do with digital marketing. And somebody will pop out of their office and say, hey, we tried this last week. Why don't you come into my office and we'll talk about that? Or we have a website development business in our focus suites. And they can just go to them and do business with them. And so it's just so important to understand that they are not alone and that there are so many resources available to them. You just have to be willing to step outside of your comfort zone and to take advantage of those resources.
3: And know you can ask for help. This is a common thread again.
1: It is.
3: You know, the feeling alone when you're a solopreneur especially.
2: Yes.
3: And is so good. At the office, so I'm in real estate, and at our office, when COVID happened, everybody went home, right? Worked from home. And getting them back has kind of been a difficult issue. But especially with the new realtors, you get an open desk where there's somebody sitting right across from you and not a lot of privacy. But the good part of that is that they're all struggling through the same thing and yes. can talk about it. And then those of us that have offices, our doors are usually open and, you know, makes a huge difference to be at work. Not tell a lot of these realtors that are my mentees, and even if they're not, you know, and they're like, well, you know, how do you get your clients? How do you go? The first thing is I come in here, you know, because I'm surrounded by peers who are doing the same thing, going through the same thing I am, and you learn so much that way.
2: Right. And so we have an application process to be able to get an office at the Entrepreneurship Center.
3: Nice.
2: And it's four criteria. They're very simple, but we found that this is the best way to get the right people into our community. You have to be able to pay your rent. You have to use your office. So you have to come in and you have to use your office. You have to be collaborative. And the last one, which we've come up with over the last couple of years, is you have to be past the idea stage. Like you have to have customers. And that's specifically if you want an office at the Focus Suites. We've had other clients who have come in who haven't had customers, and they have really struggled to be able to take advantage of that space and the collaboration that happens there.
3: Sure.
2: And so those are the things that we find that have worked best to get people to have the best experience that they can when they come to
1: That's
2: the
1: cool.
2: Focus Suites.
1: I don't know how we would do this. We'd have to talk about this off air. We should just take calls, do a whole call-in show one time. And just collaborative business owners, what's your problem? Give us a call and throw it out on the table and see what happens. Because Pat Miller, he started that small business owners community.
3: Yeah, that's amazing.
1: And he said the most productive part is this. They just have all and it's nationwide. They just have a like
3: collaborative.
1: A yeah, where session. Everybody's on the computer and they all zoom in and they just throw their problems on the table.
3: Help
1: and here you go.
3: Yeah. Yeah. It's a great idea, an absolutely fantastic idea. And I think, you know, another thing I like about what you just said about having the offices and that there's essentially rules, things you have to do, is that the other very difficult thing about it being an entrepreneur, depending on what it is a little bit. Like for me, I had a flower shop, so I had to hang the open sign and close sign.
2: Right.
3: But I could still just hang out in the office if I wanted to. Or is that just showing up? Mm-hmm. And like in real estate, it's huge, right? Just showing up. Well, if you're not working with a client right now, what are you showing up to do? You know, well, you can work on your pipeline. You can make calls. There's tons of things you can do. But guess what? You don't have to.
1: Right.
3: Right?
1: Yeah.
2: And we have a couple business owners that are currently there that they have to come in every day. Like they have to come in and they have to make those cold calls.
3: Sure.
2: And so not having the office in their home, having it someplace else, they get there, they feel the energy of coming into the office, and then they're motivated to do that.
3: Correct.
2: And so it's just made, we have so many of our entrepreneurs that have been part of the Focus Suites that's made a huge difference. Like it's totally turned their business around. We have one, so our businesses stay with us for about 3 years, because that's the point, right? When you first start a business, that 3 years is when you can grow, maybe expand. And we just had a business who just finished their 3 years with us. The woman-owned accounting firm, Real Accounting. And the first year they were there, they tripled their business.
1: Wow.
2: The second year they were there, this last year, they didn't have all the numbers yet, but they thought that they had doubled it from that year. And that was them having a space for their clients to come in, for their clients to sit down and to meet with them, instead of it being in a coffee shop or someplace that maybe wasn't confidential. Well,
3: where'd you have your taxes turned done? At the coffee shop. Casey's.
2: Right.
3: In a booth at Casey's.
2: And it,
3: we had breakfast pizza.
2: And it also, you know, provides you with that legitimacy. They also have their own P.O. box. So they also have their own address at the Focus Suites. And so it just adds all of that legitimacy as you are growing your business.
1: That's awesome. Let's move on to the next takeaway. What's the next takeaway that you have for?
2: So in the clients that we work with from the community that come in and talk to us and we coach them, and also our Focus Suites members that are there, knowing your customer and understanding the customer job that your business is addressing is so important. You can come with a great idea and it may actually solve a problem that you personally have, but if you're the only one that has that problem, it doesn't matter. Like you have to be able to understand, is somebody going to pay money for me to do this job for them?
3: And if not, how can I create problems for them? There you go. Sorry, I went overly creative there. Go ahead.
2: Well, or if that's not the problem that you're solving, what's the other problem?
3: Yeah. And
2: I think that sometimes you can be so passionate about something, right? Entrepreneurs are so passionate about what they want to do that they forget that they have to make money at it. And you're not going to make money at it if nobody wants to buy your services. And so that's really hard for some people to understand, and especially hard for like students in my class to be able to understand that you can't just throw something up on the wall and expect it to work.
3: Sure.
1: I like that.
3: Yeah. Is what you're doing needed? Yeah. That's a huge thing.
1: It is. It is. And I want to get into that because I don't want to hijack five takeaways, but I have questions on that. So we will do that in the next segment. But what's your third takeaway there?
2: So the other one is sometimes you have to just step away from your full-time job or what you're doing, and you have to go all in your business. And it's scary. Man, is that scary to give up your benefits and give up your paid vacation leave. But sometimes you just have to do that.
1: Yeah.
2: And that is so very, very hard. Yesterday, we actually had a group that was from a group that was international group. So they'd been in Lincoln for a whole month. And they came to the Entrepreneurship Center, and one of the participants said, I just have to quit my full-time job, but I'm just so scared to do that. And we had a company that was there that was talking to this group, and they said, we just did it.
3: Mm-hmm.
2: And it didn't make a lot of sense at that time, but we just had to do something. And now they have their own business. So it's scary, but I sometimes you just have to do that.
1: And there's no perfect timing. It's kind of like waiting for the perfect time to have kids. You're never going to have kids. Right. You know?
3: It's like, when's a good time to buy a house yesterday?
1: Exactly.
3: Yeah.
1: Yeah. Every other day is a tie.
3: Yeah. Right. Exactly.
1: I always think back, like, when we finally cashed, when I left the radio station, I was making six figures, and that was at the end of 2007. And then I stepped in full time in 2008. Not good timing.
3: Oh, yeah.
1: Not good timing.
2: Oh, wow.
1: But you get through it. It gives you that much more motivation to get through it.
3: Exactly.
1: Now, I mean, get your plan together. Make sure you've given yourself every opportunity to succeed. But the world's going to smack you down, and you just got to press through it.
3: You know, one thing about entrepreneurship and teaching it is parts that I think, and maybe they're not forgotten for you too, though, is that it's really easy to overlook the psychology of it, and that it is a lot, as with everything in life, mindset. And where is your mindset? And, you know, if you're in sports and you've played, especially at collegiate level, or like as if I ever did, but having read it, read about it, it is so much about mindset. And business is the same way, right? Because what you think expands. So if you're thinking, oh, I'm going to quit my job, I'm not going to be able to pay my rent, I'm not going to be able to, the more you think you're not going to be able to, the more you're not going to be able to, right? So it's that whole mindset shift. It doesn't make it easier, but it gives you kind of a direction to head. And it's a positive direction. If you can get over that part, it can help you so much.
2: Yeah. Right. The visualization part, right?
3: Right. Yes,
2: being able
3: exactly.
2: to speak it into being.
3: Yeah.
2: And
3: there you go.
2: I think there is a lot to say with positive mindset and thinking positively about what you're going to do, even if you're in your worst time of your business. And there's going to be those bad times. Mm-hmm. But if you've, like I said before, if you've formed that community and that network, you can always go to somebody. You can always pick up the phone or text somebody. And again, Lincoln is an incredible place with incredible entrepreneurs that are doing absolutely amazing things. And there's so many mentors out there that you can take advantage of.
3: Yeah,
1: I love that.
3: What's your fourth takeaway?
2: So I kind of mixed all of mine together with the first one. So I had networking in there, and then just the ecosystem of Lincoln.
1: And, you know, networking is, some of us like me, I hate networking. I am not a networking guy. Do you have people like that, I would imagine? And
2: so we do, and it may surprise both of you gentlemen that entrepreneurs, I'm also a Gallup strength coach, so entrepreneurs very rarely have woo in their top five. And woo is the one that wants to go out and network, right? And very rarely do entrepreneurs have woo in their top five. And so we talk about that with our clients, that we understand that that's not a strength probably for you, that you may struggle to go out and meet with people and to go to those networking events, but you have to do it. You have to figure out, what are your other strengths that you can draw upon that'll get you through that?
1: Yeah.
3: Well, and in your situation, you have a partner who also happens to be your wife, but she is great at that and goes out and does that.
1: She does.
3: So, I mean, yeah, it can be very necessary. So I'm a pronounce. That's my number one Gallup.
2: Is it? Okay.
3: Strength.
2: So just after I say that, then you prove
3: it's okay,
2: me wrong.
3: But my second book I'm writing is called The 1% Guy. Cause it's just, I'm an oddity. Be quiet, David. and anyway, it is true, though, how important it is. I'm thinking of my networking group. We have 24 people, and several seem to be, you know, very shy, but they're there, and it comes around over time. You build that trust when you're on a team networking group. If it's a group, you will eventually have more of a team. I think it's much harder when you just go to an event somewhere, like a Chamber of Commerce event, and it's a mix with people you don't know, you know?
2: Well, and I just joined the organization team for 1 Million Cups.
3: Oh, there you go.
2: And so that... I have to give kudos to the organizational team. They have done an amazing job of re-energizing that networking group. I went there probably 9 months ago, 12 months ago, and there were maybe four or five people. Now there's 30 to 40 people there.
3: Yeah.
2: And so it's just, it's, and that's a great opportunity. You can go, it's free. You can get a cup of coffee and you can talk to a ton of people.
3: It's like Don't Panic Labs, right?
2: Is where
3: they meet still.
2: Yes.
3: And that's at 8 o'clock on Wednesdays?
2: It's 8:30? At 8:30 on Wednesdays.
3: On Wednesdays.
1: And where's it at?
4: Is it Ken or?
3: Yeah, at Doan Panic Labs. Mm-hmm. Okay. And so that is funded by the Kauffman Foundation out of Kansas City. So my very good friend runs that there.
2: Really?
3: Yeah. She doles, her job is to dole out millions of dollars every year. But that's another thing I was going to mention to you. And I don't know if SCC is on top of it, but they do, Kauffman Foundation specifically does a lot of grants specifically for entrepreneurship. So like the College of Engineering's gotten some very large grants from them. Just so keep that in mind.
2: Okay.
3: And if you want to contact, I have a contact for you.
4: Interesting.
3: Because what you're doing is exactly what Mr. Kauffman would have wanted to fund.
2: Right. And I'm so glad that you said that, because we're always looking for ways that we can grow our program.
3: Oh, also. There you go. That's it. It would be amazing for you.
4: Yeah. I still laugh because like networking is just,
3: it's not your
4: when thing. We started this radio station, I'm like, I need to start networking because I need to get the word out, because we were two nobodies on a nothing radio station. It's like I need to, and I've made it to two so far in 2.5 years.
3: I tell everybody about it and pass out cards, so we're okay.
4: That's why I brought you on board. I'm like, well, Gary will tell everybody because I'm horrible at this.
2: Well, isn't that always about, I mean, when you understand your strengths, that's why you partner with someone who complements.
3: Yeah.
2: And that's one thing that we talk about in my entrepreneurship classes too, is the more you understand yourself, the better you can run your business and the better you can hire the people that fit in those seats that you can't occupy. Again, you can't do everything. There's no way that as an entrepreneur, you can do everything. You can try, but it doesn't mean that you're going to be the best at it.
4: Yep. Well, that was 5 takeaways. I know we have a break coming up here, so let's run to that real quick. You're listening to Inside Business, Travis File and Gary Tharnish. We're talking with Amy Juergens from Southeast Community College Entrepreneurship. Why did I just draw a blank? The Entrepreneurship Center. So there we go. We will be back right after this break.
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4: And we're back on Inside Business. Travis Feiling, Gary Tharnish. We're talking with Amy Juergens from the Entrepreneurship Center. I just can't get that out today.
3: Yes, that's just, okay. It's a tough word. I could never say coin boy young.
4: That's why we quit doing the live reads, because Gary couldn't get his lips to work for
3: some of those. Oh my gosh.
2: Try spelling it all the time.
3: IT. It's super easy. Sorry. The one guy you really
4: had to
3: don't need
4: for
3: the room.
4: Putt.
3: I know, that's just it. That's a gastroenterology is the one that always got me. When I had a flower shop, they had an account with us. You always had to sign it with that. And I'd just be like, gastro. And I'm like, can we just say like GT or something? Anyway, that's funny. Well, that's not really what we're talking about today. Vocabulary challenges.
2: We digress.
4: Yes. Well, one thing you had mentioned was when students have ideas and so forth, how do you guys handle, because there has to be some bad ideas that come out, right?
2: Sure.
4: I've had them, trust
2: sure.
4: me. I
3: well,
4: put them in motion.
3: Yeah. Or the ones that you're like, I'm not sure anyone else will think of that
4: right.
3: type thing or need it.
2: So we
3: that would be tough.
2: We have seen more instances of people who are coming to get our advice that are getting AI generated ideas. So they talk to their AI chatbot about, you know, I want to be a millionaire. What do I need to do that? And of course that chatbot's not going to tell you if your idea is not appropriate or if it's not feasible. And so how we've taken that is we take them through our coaching program. If they want to participate in that, and if they really do want to take that idea from inception to implementation, they can't make it through the coaching with that idea because it doesn't address the customer job, and there's not usually a need for it, or maybe there's a need for it, but to develop that type of product is way out of their realm of understanding. You know, and they come to us without any background in that specific industry or product, and so it becomes you see it pretty soon that is just not going to work. We don't tell anybody that their idea isn't going to work, but through the process of coaching they understand that it's not going to work.
4: And I don't mind the thought of running it through AI. I mean,
2: no.
4: AI can come up with some good ideas, but I also think AI, the last time I was touching up, like, did a headshot type thing, AI gave me three nostrils. So I'm not so sure that AI is going to solve your business
3: and
4: idea.
3: And also, since when it gives you an idea, then ask for the devil's advocate opinion of that. Or what could go wrong with this? Or is there a need? You have to prompt and...
2: The thing is with AI, and again, we could have a whole segment on that. Like, it's all about your prompts, and where you start and the prompt you use to start with guides everything else that you do. And so you may try to get back to something else, but you can't because that AI chatbot's still on the very first prompt that it gave you. So
3: right.
2: It's just, so we don't we find the best way to for people to understand the development of their business concept is to go through coaching.
4: Yeah. And you have to bounce it off of other people. You really do.
3: Yeah.
4: Because.
2: And here's a novel idea. You have to talk to your customers.
4: Yeah. And we've talked about this before, too. Don't talk to your friends about it, because yes. your friends are supportive matter what.
3: Yeah.
4: Right. Yeah. And they're going to give you the positive feedback. You got to talk to random people.
2: Yep. A lot of my students will say that their competitive advantage for their business is that they have excellent customer service. And I don't accept that as an answer, as an instructor. And I tell them that up front. Every company strives to have excellent customer service. That does not make you competitive. It does not give you a competitive advantage.
3: Well, and how do companies gauge that? What we did, I've talked about this before, right. What we did at my business is things were starting to go south after like 18 years. So we'd been in business for a while.
2: Sure.
3: But it's like, you know, what's going on? Well, finally somebody said, well, you're what's going wrong, which they were true. So that was true. So anyway, we brought in a coach and we went through the whole thing. And we had you have your inner perception.
2: Yes.
3: Of that, oh, we have great customer service. So we rated ourselves the top 10 things we thought we provided to our clients and what we were best at. Customer service came in number one. Then she took 15 of our clients out, varied clients, you know, maybe a stay-at-home mom, corporate exec, HR person that ordered flowers all the time, and asked that to rate those top 10 things. And our customer service came in number 9. Mm-hmm. Out of 10, low on the totem pole.
4: And a lot of those are
3: like, oh my, what?
4: Well, yeah.
2: That's a wake up call,
3: right?
2: We thought
3: we were all that.
4: Right. When we talk to a lot of people being in marketing, you know, what makes you unique? Oh, we have convenient parking. We have a friendly, knowledgeable staff. Okay. These are all the things you have to have to be in business.
3: Yeah. Because
4: if your customer service sucks, you're going to be out of business.
3: Yeah.
4: You can't go, we have great customer service.
3: Well, it's like car mechanics. We fix your car right the first time.
4: Right.
3: Okay, I'm going to kind of assume that, hopefully, if I take it in there, right?
2: Right.
3: It's like,
2: you don't want to have to come back.
3: Yeah.
2: Right.
4: Yeah. Right.
3: Yeah, we'll prepare your will like we should. Great tagline for a lawyer, right?
4: Yeah. Yeah, and I'm trying to think of, there is no instance where great customer service is like, that's, like would be a business, right? It's just, it's a given these days.
3: Yeah.
4: It really is.
2: And I think that has to, at least with my students, it has to challenge them then to think creatively. You can't just go that I do have excellent customer service. What do you do that's different? Or what do you want to offer to your customers that's different?
3: Have you asked your customers if you have great customers?
2: Right.
3: I mean, that's.
4: Yeah, and think about who you're going in competition with, and then go find people who use those services or goods or whatever and find out what the pain points are.
2: Yes.
4: That's your differentiating idea.
3: And ours was really interesting. So when the coach then dug deeper into that with these clients that she had taken out to dinner, like why is customer service not good with them and stuff? We had set rules for our convenience. Like you have to place, if you want a same day delivery, you have to place the order by 1:30 period. So at 1:35, if Travis called and said, I forgot it's our anniversary, can you get flowers? No, we cut off deliveries at 1:30. Instead of saying, yeah, but our regular delivery's off. So instead of the $5 fee, it's $7. But there were people in this group that said, when I had forgotten my mom's birthday, I would have paid you $25 to deliver it on time.
4: Oh yeah.
3: And that's good customer service. So we started doing that, made a lot more money too, but in our minds, we were all that and we really weren't.
2: Right.
3: Yeah.
4: I think like I always buy my mom flowers for Mother's Day, right? And you can, because she lives in Colorado. So you always have to schedule it out. They just charge you an extra $10 if you want it on Mother's Day. And it's like, they're already out, but $10. Yeah. Why not?
3: It's crazy.
4: Yeah.
2: And you don't care, right? You just want your mom to get the flowers that you ordered.
4: Exactly. On Mother's Day.
2: Yes.
4: That's exactly it. Yeah.
3: So is there a process? Sorry.
4: No, go ahead.
3: Is there a process? Let's say someone's listening and they're thinking, you know, I have always wanted to own my own business. What's the process of getting involved with your program? Can they come in and talk to you or someone and kind of find out what it's about? Is the webpage explain it a lot?
2: So you can get information at southeast.edu. 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
3: Okay.
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3: Perfect.
2: And so that person would come in and we find out about their business. and actually whether or not they would be a fit for having an office at the Focus Suites. 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
3: Okay.
4: Interesting. Well, let's run to a break here real quick. You're listening to Inside Business with Travis File and Gary Tharnish. We're talking with Amy Juergens, Director of the Entrepreneurship Center at Southeast Community College. 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
1: And we're back on Inside Business. Travis Feiling, Gary Tharnish, talking with Amy Juergens, director of the Entrepreneurship Center at Southeast Community College. And it's time for This Needs an Adjustment, sponsored by Ascend Chiropractic. Love those guys. Shannon started going out there
3: nice.
1: To Ascend, and she's like, these guys are incredible.
3: Yeah.
1: How my daughter goes, my grandkids go. The only one that hasn't gone yet, it's me.
3: Yeah.
1: And I need to get out there.
3: You
1: talk
3: do.
1: About, because Travis needs an adjustment.
3: Yeah, there you go. Let's start with that. Okay, we're going to hold him to that.
2: Yes.
1: Yes.
3: Right, David?
1: Yes.
3: We're going to hold him to that. Okay.
1: So this needs an adjustment. It's just something that that you've, in this instance, I would guess, observed that needed an adjustment or, just something in your journey that needed change. So.
2: For me personally?
1: Could be personally, could be business, whatever you want.
2: Oh boy.
1: I just threw it at you because I was babbling.
2: That's okay. I would say like personally, an adjustment I needed to make was to be in the role that I am in right now. So I think I had looked forever to be able to find a place that I could be myself, grow professionally. And SEC has provided that for me. And it's home.
1: Yeah.
2: So it's been very exciting to be able to find that place and to work with people. Our team that we have is exceptional. Brooke Lenhoff has been there from the very inception of the Entrepreneurship Center. And we will celebrate 20 years next year.
1: Wow.
2: That we have been in existence.
3: Now that surprises
1: me. Yeah, that surprises me too.
2: We were one of the first entrepreneurship centers within a community college in the country. And so many of the entrepreneurship centers that you see now in community colleges and other institutions comes from our format, from our template. Tim Matan was the first director of the Entrepreneurship Center, and he's the one who laid down the foundation for that and we've just been able to grow from there.
3: I was thinking the whole office thing might have been your adjustment. Where you'd have to adjust to go after a while to go, okay, are these offices what we intended them to be? And you need to have the proper outcome because there's several steps now that people have to take. I'm thinking that would have been an adjustment at some point, I bet, where it's like we have these ideas of providing offices, but then there has to be expectations.
2: Right.
3: Set.
2: And you learn, right? We learn from different experiences that we've had with different Focus Suites members that maybe we overlooked something and that to be able to provide, here I am, to provide the best customer service that we needed to add those things to the criteria or to what we can offer our members that are there. We also do social events outside of the office space they can get to know each other outside of the office and, you know, kind of kick their feet up and do things like that. We do lunch and learns. We work with the Weebling Clinic at UNL to do a lunch and learn for our Focus Suites members. So we continue to add those things to add value to the Focus Suites when they come into that program.
1: So how many businesses or offices or both do you guys have at any given point?
3: Oh, yeah. So I was wondering that too.
2: So we currently have 22 office spaces.
3: Oh, geez.
2: And rent is determined on square footage. And so we have some very, very small ones and then some that are very large. And right now we have, I would say about 15 to 16 businesses in those spaces.
4: Wow.
2: So some of the businesses have multiple office spaces. As they continue to grow, then they can have more than one office space. And so, yeah.
3: And if somebody does want to come visit you, where are you? Because you're not on the main campus out there on 86th and O, right?
2: We are not. And sometimes I like to always clarify that. We are located at 68th and O, I say, by Hobby Lobby and by Best Buy. 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I had a colleague of mine who said I had to stop saying that because people don't know what that is anymore. And so we're located there, and it's just a perfect spot. It's centrally located. You're close to O Street. 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That's all covered. If you have maintenance work that needs to be done in your office, our facilities, people take care of it. It's just great. We're a hidden gemstone. So
4: that's awesome. Really. So do some of these businesses actually have employees, or is it just solopreneurs?
2: Absolutely. We have both. So the real accounting firm that I talked about earlier, they started out with the three owners, and then they just continued to add employees, full-time, part-time employees. We have Den & Burrow Drafting, and it started out as the owner, and now they have three full-time employees.
4: And do you get to a point where you have to kind of kick them out of the nest, so to speak?
2: That's kind of that 3 years lease. So since our mission is to continue to help new businesses grow, after you've been there 3 years, your contract is up, and then you move on to a different space. So that, I guess it's kicking them out, but we feel like by that time they should have the confidence and the information to be able to do those things.
3: And they know it up front going into it.
2: We're very clear with that. And another great thing is that our lease is very flexible. After the first 90 days, if something doesn't work out, you know, maybe you find a better space, or maybe you just, that business that you're developing isn't for you, you can terminate that lease with 30 days notice.
4: What a gift.
2: So we're very, very flexible with that because we understand that things happen and that it can be a challenge to keep a space if maybe you have to go back to work full time.
4: Mm-hmm. Yeah, that would be, I mean, that's such a gift, especially when you're starting a business, because there's so many unknowns.
2: Oh, yes.
4: And the one thing that is known is when you sign that lease, you're in, baby.
2: Yep.
4: You know?
3: Yeah.
4: So that's an incredible gift. Mm-hmm.
2: Yep.
4: So how many businesses have you guys churned out? I mean,
2: from the Focus Suites and from our coaching clients, we've helped hundreds and hundreds of businesses. I don't have a definite number on that, but I know for sure we've done several hundred coaching clients, and probably the same for the Focus Suites.
4: That's just fantastic.
3: Yeah, it is.
4: Do a lot of people come back, like business owners? Mm-hmm. Do they teach? Do they help?
2: So we do have an arrangement that, you know, entrepreneurs can be serial entrepreneurs, that you can come back and have an office space if you've already been with us for a while. So let's say you were with the Focus Suites for a couple years, and then either your business dissolved or you went on to something else, you can come back and have an office space with us, but we expect you to take on a different role. Then you're a mentor.
4: Yeah.
2: You've been out in the field, you've developed your business, and now your role is to help the new businesses that come in.
4: That's cool.
3: Yeah.
4: That is really cool. Well, I know we have a break coming up here, so let's run to that. You're listening to Inside Business, Travis File and Gary Tharnish, talking with Amy Juergens from the Entrepreneurship Center at Southeast Community College. And we have one segment to go, so stick around.
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7: And we're back for that last segment on Inside Business. Travis Feiling, Gary Tharnish, talking with Amy Juergens from the Entrepreneurship Center at Southeast Community College. In this last segment, I want to talk a little about who should really be looking at this program. Who is this program really built for?
8: Boy, anybody who is maybe struggling in starting a business, they're looking for guidance, just some help, coaching. We're the team for you. We're the ones who can help you get things organized, figure out what your next steps are, what you need to do.
9: You know, that's important because I think there's a lot of entrepreneurs who never end up doing their dream business or even starting it, because they don't know where to go. They don't know what
7: they don't know where to start. Yeah.
9: Yeah. Or they also just feel like I'm not completely ready. Like, so people don't have to be completely ready to come talk to you.
8: Right.
9: You can just think maybe you want to be a business owner someday, and you can have that consultation and talk to you. Yes. You maybe want to have an idea

0: what you want to do, right? You know, I mean,
1: I have a great example of a coaching client who came in. I suppose Sydney came in about a year ago, and she is so passionate about gardening. And she had gone to a couple of farmers markets and was selling some of her plants. And she went through our coaching program and, you know, came up with a name for her business, Vital Vines, figured out like maybe what her next steps would be, but she just didn't quite know if she wanted to do that or not. And she emailed us 2 weeks ago and she got accepted into the pop-up shops down at UBT.
0: Sweet.
1: And I'm so excited for her because you think about where she was when she came in and how much progress she's made. And it's all her. Like, she did all of that. And, you know, she would throw up barriers like, well, I can't do this because I don't have a big enough vehicle. I can't do this because I don't have enough money and all this. And everything went through. And now she has a place where she can, she's doing it for real. Like, she is doing business for real. And so that's just I love stories like that. I love sharing those.
0: Yeah. Have you seen any like second generation, like getting ready to take over mom or dad's business come in? Because I think that would be an interesting, I don't know. I just think my kids never listen to me, but they'll listen to you.
2: It's
0: right?
2: It's a different road to travel kind of than starting up your own business, but it is very, very necessary.
0: But you still need all those skills.
2: Yes, definitely. Especially if you're second generation, because they've just been laid out for you. It's not that they took it granted for them. It's just that they didn't walk through it.
0: Right. And
2: you know,
0: and
2: they
0: you
2: just
0: have all the
2: joined
0: pressure
2: along the pathway, and it was yeah.
1: So we've had a couple clients that have come in that are preparing to take over a family business that were looking for coaching. So we did help them in that area, because even though you're taking over an established business, you still want to put your own stamp on it, mm-hmm. right? You still maybe want to do things differently than what your family members had done. So we've done just a little bit of that work.
0: Yeah, that would be interesting, because I think like my, you know, my son, I've talked to him and he's always, he just graduated the electrical program and he goes, oh, at some point I think I'd like to own my own business. And I thought, well, you grew up in it, but at the same time, there's a lot you don't know.
1: That, now is a great time for him to look at that. There are so many businesses that are trades oriented that the owners are looking to retire. And it's just such a great opportunity for young people in the trades to go into a business that's established and to have it on their own. It's just a great opportunity.
2: And your son is one that's going to do it the right way. I mean, he does what he's doing the right way just because you showed him that rope and the importance of it. So knowing the trade that he's in, he would do well.
0: He would, but again, it's kind of the whole e-myth, right? Yeah, you're a plumber, and then you go, gosh, he's charging $100 an hour. I'll do it for 50. No, you won't.
2: Yeah. It's also where he's at now. Great benefits. Great. I mean, the business is there for you. You don't have to go find a client or whatever. You just go and do the job. There's that jumping off that we talked about where it's like, do I quit my job now and I lose my, all that is so, so true. It's just sad health insurance is so expensive that it is, because it does squelch a lot of people that would be an entrepreneur. And understandably so.
1: Understandably so, when you look at just what the cost of it is to have it, to carry it yourself.
2: Oh, yeah. Well, Travis and I know we both went into our own businesses. I remember times having, you know, actually insurance was less expensive before the Affordable Care Act. So interesting, right? Oh, the government
0: got
2: involved.
0: It didn't make it more affordable, Gary?
2: But I remember times where we had $17,000 deductible, premiums of $800 and some, prescription coverage was terrible. It was tough. And I was already an entrepreneur at that time. So, you know, you swing with it. I mean, it's what you have to deal with. But
0: we were in the same boat.
2: That's a whole other show.
0: We used to. We used to provide. I mean, we had a Cadillac plan and all our people, because we're a marketing firm, all our people were young. And so it was cheap. And it was like a $200 deductible and everything was covered. And it was like, I mean, it was unbelievable. And then in comes ACA. And it's like my premiums went from a couple $100 per employee to a couple $1,000 per employee.
2: Yeah, it was a huge jump. It was crazy.
0: Yeah. I couldn't even afford it.
2: Yeah. So switching gears here just a little bit. Okay. So it's our last segment here. So someone's listening and they're like, you know, I have always wanted to do this. Maybe they're a little nervous, or I don't totally have the idea together yet or anything. how again do they reach you to get to the proper place at SCC?
1: Right. So you could email me at ajurgens@southeast.edu. Not like the lotion. It's J-U-R-G-E-N-S at southeast.edu. Go to our website. All of our contact information is on there, and you can I just encourage you to contact us, and we go from there. You come in and look at the space and see if it's a fit for you. And we are not intimidating.
2: And the chat's free.
1: Chat is free.
2: They have to come in with money, right?
1: Right. There's nothing that you have to pay up front. And we are very transparent about what the next steps would be. And if you would choose to rent a space, we're very upfront with the costs with that also. So just come and talk to us.
0: What a golden opportunity.
2: Yeah, it really is.
0: I mean, to be able to get a lease and get into a place where, yeah, obviously you have a lease, but at the same time, you really have a little bit of flexibility.
1: Right. It's that step before you commit into a big boy lease, right?
2: Yeah. Well, thanks for joining us today.
1: Yes. It was my pleasure. I had such a good time.
2: Good.
0: Yeah.
2: Good.
0: We will, we won't be back because this is the end of it, right? I almost said we'll be right back. But we will be back next week. That's right. And we will be on the podcast, and we will be on what you can catch on our website, InsideBusinessRadio.com. You've been listening to Inside Business. Travis File and Gary Tharnish have been talking with Amy Jurgens from the Entrepreneur Center at Southeast Community College. And it doesn't matter if you're our COIL audience up in Omaha, you guys have, you can come down here and join the program. And
1: well,
0: start
1: I don't
0: business.
1: Want to step on our toes at our friends at Metro State, Metro.
0: We'll step on that. Come down here. All right. We'll see you guys next week.

increase in clouds and increasing chances for scattered showers and storms on into your Saturday afternoon, evening, with strong to severe storms and flooding possible, especially tonight and for those overnight hours. High today in Omaha of 83 degrees. Rain chances continue on and through the first half of the day Sunday. Flood watch has been issued for much of eastern Nebraska and far southwest Iowa from 7 p.m. Saturday to 7 o'clock Sunday morning. I'm meteorologist Kaylin Harvey with KETV NewsWatch 7.

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1: Hey, welcome to Crash Davis Outdoors. It is brought to you by our friends at Cornhusker Kitchen, Duck Fat. And by the way, earlier this week was National Veggie Day. 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It is outstanding. 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You know I'm going to use it today. I used it the other day on some chicken legs before I put some prairie gravel on it, put them on the smoker. Oh, it's so good. Grab some duck fat. 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Look, you got the Independence Day holiday coming up. You got the farm ponds. You're going to be running around. You want to do it in style. Get a golf cart. 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All right, we've talked about predator control a lot for a lot of different things. We're going to go to the ultimate and the apex of it right now with my buddy Corey. He's here. Is your nickname like Corey the Coyote Man, or what are you exactly?
2: Man, I don't really know. I've run Chilco for a long time, and I just kind of went with Kilco for my nuisance wildlife
1: control. Yeah, so. Get up real close to that thing. I mean, right on top of that.
2: You
1: got
2: me?
1: Yeah, there you go. Yeah, as I said, that microphone's designed not to pick up the idiots in the studio next door.
2: Well, it's going to get the one right here next to it.
1: So I've known, how long have I known you?
2: Oh, man, we got to be going on 25 years or so.
1: I would think so, at least 25 years. And, we've talked about a lot of the battles in the outdoor world. And 25 years ago, we had a lot more habitat than we have now.
2: Absolutely.
1: We had way more habitat. And we had a great deal more deer, pheasants. Maybe not pheasants, because pheasants were...
2: All of it, for sure.
1: Yeah, but we definitely had way more deer.
2: Way more deer.
1: And there's a lot of extenuating circumstances, but predator issues are one of the big reasons we don't have a deer population the way they are. You're out there almost every night, it seems like. I'm kind of wondering when you sleep, by the way.
2: About 4 a.m. to 7 a.m.
1: Because you got a real job still, too, right?
2: Yeah, I do.
1: Man, what is the trend in coyote control right now? Are we winning or losing, or what's happening?
2: It takes a lot of work. So I think the zones that are getting hit hard, we're seeing some progress in birds coming back and deer numbers coming back up. But, I know these results from the areas that I work, and I work a lot.
1: Yeah.
2: There's not really a lot of guys. There's a lot of guys doing it, but they're not doing it to the extent of, we're pushing at least four nights a week to hammer on them. And that's kind of what it takes. I mean, the population, I don't know if the biologists really have a good grasp on it, because they've kind of claimed that we've got like three coyotes a square mile in Iowa, and it's been that way for years. Well, I know from what I'm doing, I should have hammered out a few square miles, but they just keep coming.
1: So how do they even count them? Because, I know they, with deer, they'll take an aerial photo and see X amount of deer, and they'll average how many deer they see on these sections of the area, and then they've got this formula they extrapolate, and they say, okay, that means we've got 230,000 deer, whatever, right?
2: Right.
1: how do you even do that with coyotes? Because first of all, it's you don't see them out and about just lounging around in the sun like you do a deer.
2: No, and that's kind of what I've always questioned is how are they getting these numbers? You know, I mean, they pull them out of a hat, or where is it coming from? I've never have understood that. I know with the birds, they do these roadside surveys where they drive around at X amount of time and kind of count what they see, and the same deal, they got a formula on it. But as far as coyotes, I don't know. I mean, there's no reporting on harvest. There's no real data there. So
1: describe what it is that you do and the license that you have.
2: So with Kilco, I do a nuisance wildlife control operator permit, which is you got to test out through the Iowa DNR to be eligible to do that. Mm-hmm. And it basically sets me up to be able to handle most wildlife outside of season. You know, obviously when things are in season, you can get anybody to do it. But right now, badgers are a big problem because badgers are running around. They're boring out holes in driveways and yards and cemeteries, softball fields, you name it. So
1: how many? Okay, so I think it seems like the badger situation ebb and flows. I remember a lot of badgers, and then I didn't see any. And now it seems like I'm seeing evidence of them a lot. Is it because we're not trapping?
2: Oh, I think the fur market's a huge part of this. I mean, there's the I don't know the stats as far as who's not trapping. It used to be trapping, but it's just not even really a thing anymore. You know, raccoons used to be able to make some money on it, you know, and the only guys that are doing it now are doing it for the love of it.
1: Yeah.
2: And
1: but you can't talk about it because even guys that understand the importance of trapping shy away from promoting trapping because they have some perceived negative connotation of it because of all the anti-malarkey that's been going around forever. They don't understand how absolutely important trapping these vermin are, these predators are. You want to have ground nesting animals, you want to have squirrels, you want to have rabbits, you want to have ducks and chickens and pheasants or whatever. You got to have a control on these things.
2: 100%. And the predators don't seem to need the environment as far as the habitat goes that all the other nesting, ground nesting animals need, the deer, the turkeys, you know, they got to have trees to roost in. You know, when we're just ripping everything out to farm it, we're losing that habitat, and the predators don't care because they're still going to hunt whatever they hunt.
1: Yeah. So have you seen quite a bit, in some of the areas that you have, a lot more badgers lately?
2: They've always been fairly prevalent in my area. I've got some friends over in eastern Iowa that, you know, they hit me up. They're like, man, how do you get on these badgers all the time? I mean, I get guys that call me, but I can't call them in. I can't. I said, well, you probably just don't have the numbers that we do.
1: Yeah. So you could call in a badger?
2: Oh, yeah.
1: Because I've always assumed the badgers, either one, you see a rabid one during the day. If you see a badger, you run around during the day. That's a bad sign, usually.
2: Usually, yeah. Yep.
1: Usually that's a bad sign. I'll go back to the sidebar. I'm probably like 10 or 11 years old, riding a bike down a gravel road, and this badger comes out of the hole after my tire, right?
2: Oh, yeah.
1: And you can do a burnout at about 20 miles an hour with a 10-speed on the gravel road. You can make them tires squeal. I proved it. As I took off, and my dad was like, wait, what? He's like, what? I said, yeah, it's a badger. And he's like, first of all, he thought I was full of it, right? So we got in the truck, and we went down to where it was at, and it came out of the hole once again as soon as the truck stopped. Well, he goes, they don't do that if they're normal. Right?
2: Right.
1: That's not the situation. So that's
2: a certain time of year. You get mamas with little ones, and they get a little crazy. But
1: yeah.
2: That, you know.
1: And that could be, too. But this one was clearly foaming a little bit.
2: Ah.
1: So that was a 12-gauge situation quickly out the window of the truck. But that's as close as I've been to a badger in that situation. Other than that, I'm like, that's close enough.
2: No, they get a little feisty. I had one, I was deer hunting, actually, bow hunting deer, and I stayed late because I had a buck I was after, and he was still eating acorns, and so I just kind of watched him. Sun went down. We had the Friday night lights on over in Malvern, and had a few does bedded down underneath them. Anyhow, I stayed like an hour or something after dark just wanting them to move out of the area so I didn't spook them, you know.
1: Yeah.
2: And when I finally climb down out of the tree, I hear something running through the grass. Well, it's dark now. I got my headlight. I got this stinking badger. And I think my light was pissing him off, and he just kept coming at my light. Well, then he then he figured out where I was at, and he wanted a piece of me. So that ended up being a self-defense situation with a bow and arrow after dark.
1: That's always a good way to do it.
2: Yeah. Oh, yeah.
1: Was that before the lighted knocks were around, too?
2: No, they were probably available back then. That was like 2003, I think.
1: Oh, okay, yeah. So they were out then, yeah. Yeah, you ever mess with those?
2: Yeah, I've used them.
1: Yeah,
2: I do a lot of bow hunting up in Idaho, and they were illegal up there for years for some stupid reason. They don't want you to find your arrow or see where you hit.
1: I understood that.
2: Yeah, but they're okay now. But yeah, that was a deal where, you know, I had them all set up and I liked running them. But when I go up there bow hunting elk, I got to change my arrows and I change your weight, and I just kind of quit using them.

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1: So that stuff, when you hear stupid laws like that, it reminds me of the states that wouldn't allow you to use magnification for muzzleloaders. It's like, oh, wait, I don't think there are any states left because of the American with Disabilities Act. They all got threatened to get sued. But I never understood that. It's like, oh, wait a minute. You want me to make a cleaner, purer shot, but you want to hamper me from doing that because my eyesight's bad or whatever, or I'm, you know, whatever the reason is. You're not going to let me use the technology to make a clean, efficient kill? That's so dumb.
2: It is ridiculous. There's, you know, with the technology advancements we have with even with thermal imaging and you know, the state of Iowa, they, you know, they allow it now with the dogs. You can use hounds to help recover deer.
1: Mm-hmm.
2: You know, you got to hire somebody to do it. Thermals is you can't have thermals like up in Idaho. I know it's a big push up there that they're trying to get them outlawed, and it's just I don't understand it. You know, it's people claim that it makes it easier to find a game, but when it comes to being efficient in what you're doing and making a good solid recovery effort, I think it's a great tool to have.
1: I think that's why the dogs are 100% a great thing. Any chance that you can to increase the chance of recovering a down game, you need to support that and embrace that and make that the way to go. A lot of stupid laws. I mean, you know, the same thing goes back to these guys who are so misguided about how crossbows should be illegal compared to a regular bow. Shooting a crossbow is not any more of an advantage than shooting a regular bow. People don't understand how difficult it is and how heavy they are and how their effective kill rate is only 1% better than a regular bow.
2: Right.
1: But,
2: right.
1: Oh my God, they look down on that. But if you're colorblind and you need to recover a deer, you're screwed. Right?
2: Oh, yeah, as far as blood trailing goes.
1: You can't do it. Nope. So get a dog, right? What's the deal? Well, several states had these guys were out with their dogs, and they're using them to pick up antlers, you know, for antler retrieval.
2: I trained them for
1: Yeah, you did that for a while.
2: Yeah.
1: Those states had that outlawed. Well, first of all, you couldn't pick up a shed which without a tag, which is the dumbest thing I've ever heard in my life. Wait a minute. This is a product, a byproduct. This has nothing to do with the animal. The animal's not using this anymore. It's laying there. It's no different than picking up a dead squirrel. You know,
2: it's it's absolutely just it's part of gathering and collecting and harvesting nature. And to make that, I never understood the you can't pick up an antler.
1: No, it's just the dumbest thing ever. And
2: I mean, I used to get a lot of shed hunting ground as far as, because I just love to do it, and I loved working the dogs on them, but these farmers get them in their tires, you know.
1: It's terrible.
2: That's a large expense when they ruin a tire with an antler, so they're always pretty happy to let me go out and get them.
1: Yeah, you cut a tire on a piece of equipment, you're not suddenly a fan of that animal anymore.
2: No.
1: So how did you get involved in the world of predator elimination, for lack of a better term?
2: Man, I just kind of snowballed into it. You know, I think the declination of our deer herds was a big part of it, because I used to be so diehard in bow hunting whitetails. And you know, as there was less and less game to pursue, I can't stand to not be outdoors pursuing something. Coyotes are open 365, and that's just something that I've always done. I mean, that's kind of where I started back, like 92, 93, somewhere in there. You know, deer season come to an end, pheasant season, everything comes to an end, you know, around February.
1: Mm-hmm.
2: You still trap a little bit, but I was like, what am I going to do now? I go after coyotes.
1: Yeah.
2: So that's, you know, it all started with some mouth calls and a squeaker and just going out there and giving it a shot, and it's kind of addicting, and I tend to have that personality. When I find something I like, I just run with it.
1: So what got you to the point where now where you're using thermal imaging scopes, you're using your scopes record video, the video that your scopes record are insane.
2: Oh, yeah, the quality's awesome.
1: Yeah.
2: I think the functionality and the ease of use is crazy compared to what we had even, you know, 6-7 years ago.
1: Yeah.
2: It's come around.
1: What's a scope like that cost now?
2: You know, you get in the low end. I run Pulsar, everything. You're looking at about $2,500 to $2,800 on the low end.
1: That's a lot better than what it used to be.
2: Oh, yeah, yeah. But and our flagships are around $7,000.
1: Yeah. But I remember when they first came out, these hog hunters were using them, and they were like $6,000 back then.
2: Oh, yeah.
1: And they were near the quality that you have now.
2: Not even close.
1: So have you ever done hog hunting, by the way?
2: Yeah, I've done a little bit of it. I go down to Texas, and you know, Pulsar, actually, they take me down to Selmark Ranch once a year for a retreat deal. And then I've been down and hunted with High Plains, Jeremy Simpson down there. He kind of helped him do some video stuff.
1: Yeah. I got one of my best friends, like one of those people, like I grew up, the first person that was not a family member that I grew up with, it wasn't a cousin, right? His dad and my dad were best friends my dad's entire life, right?
2: Right.
1: And he lives south of San Antonio down there, and he's got a ranch down there. Not a big ranch, but just, you know, big enough for a hangar and a place to land his plane. And he can't kill enough hogs.
2: No, they're insane down there.
1: Yeah.
2: I mean, I went down just a couple of nights, me and another buddy, and we did spot and stalk. So we just find them, walk in on them, and we shot 44 pigs in two nights. And
1: all right, I'm going to get...
2: Didn't put a dent in it.
1: I'm just going to tell the story. I wasn't involved in it. It had nothing to do with me. But they got deer feeders on some of these places, right? And the hogs, of course, figure it out. They can hear that click.
2: Oh, yeah.
1: So they know when the food's coming out. So they're timed. Well, they may or may not have put some Tannerite at the base of that heater.
2: Oh, I've seen this.
1: You know what I'm talking about, right? And... Tannerite's way too much fun.
2: Absolutely.
1: And they took out about 30 of them at one time. And now, I support everybody to try to eat whatever they can, whatever they harvest, right? That said, I've tried those wild hogs. No. I've tried javelinas. I don't care what you say. I don't care what you tell me. They are not edible.
2: They're great for coyote bait.
1: That's about it. And for other hog bait, because they'll eat each other.
2: Oh,
1: they
2: yeah,
1: don't care.
2: For sure.
1: But I don't care what person comes out there and says, oh, this chef made this out of it. I'm like, no. He mixed it with something else because they're junk. So my buddies in Arkansas, they were pouring out, they were putting out bait piles to bring these hogs in at night and shooting them with thermal imaging scopes, right? Shooting right from the patio of their place. Well, the hogs would come in. They were trying to feed the deer, and the hogs would come in on the off times and just wipe out the deer. Or the deer would come in. I'm sorry, I got that backwards. The deer would come in during the day and eat the corn that they were leaving out for the hogs. So they poured diesel on the corn because the deer and the squirrels wouldn't eat it. The hogs still ate the diesel corn. That tells you everything you need to know about the quality of that meat.
2: Right. Well, and you know, the difference between a wild hog and something that we're raising in a confinement.
1: Oh, yeah.
2: I mean, the as much running as they're doing, they're just tougher than heck. And then you put the feed in there, they're eating diesel.
1: Yeah.
2: Right?
1: Yeah, it's like snow geese. They're eating the roots out of the tundra. That's not a regular goose. They're eating the grains. They're eating the tops. They're delicious. A snow goose? No, not even close. Corey's my guest. Corey Chilton is my guest. We're the Iowa Coyote. We're going to talk more about Predator, how we get into it, and how important the Predator is coming up next. More to come on Crash Davis Outdoors, brought to you by our friends at Cornhusker Kitchen and Duck Fat, Chili Dogs, Foods of Fire, and B&D Turf Cars. 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

0: 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Omaha's News Talk 1290, COIL.
1: Welcome back to Crash Davis Outdoors. My guest is my buddy Corey. He's the IO Coyote. You need to follow him on the Facebooks. Now, you got a bunch of sponsors, Corey. How did you, first of all, who are you tied up with, and how did those all come about?
2: Pulsar Thermal Imaging, basically my thermal scopes and whatnot. I think I bought too many units, and they recognized it. I got an email, and they said, hey, how would you like to apply for our staff, you know? And mm-hmm. I thought, man, I don't know. That was kind of where this all started, was I got that email, and I thought, well, you know, I'm kind of tired of swinging a hammer, and anything I can do to try to move this on, I'll give it a shot. So I applied. They had 535 applicants that year and 9 positions open, and I somehow got lucky enough to get one of them, so...
1: How long have you been with them now?
2: Be 3 years now.
1: Nice.
2: Yeah.
1: So what do you shoot for? What's your gun?
2: Well, that's my gun. I got a lot of them.
1: That's what I like to hear.
2: Yeah. No, I primarily like to run a bolt action in 6 Creedmoor. 243 has always kind of been my baby, but the 6 Creed, I've been, you know, with these advancement in scopes and whatnot, I'm shooting a lot further than I used to. So I went to the 6 Creed. It'll outlast that 243 beyond 500 yards. So,
1: yeah. How's that compare to a 30-06?
2: I don't know. I mean, it's...
1: Because the Creedmoor's never won a world war. 30-06s have.
2: Well, here we go. Hey, that last guy that was in here had a man bun. I don't.
1: Yeah. And he's got a 30-06, too.
2: Oh, well, there you go. Yeah. It all adds up.
1: Yeah. Yeah. Well, I'm talking about man buns in your Creedmoors, but nah, I'm not going to say it. Anyway. No, it's just a little ammo smack talk, right?
2: Right.
1: It's
2: right.
1: A little ammo smack talk.
2: It's all in good fun. No. And I don't run the 6.5, and that's where that comes from. I run the 6mm, which is faster, flatter.
1: You just say it's a lot flatter,
2: oh,
1: right?
2: Yeah. Yeah. Oh, yeah. For sure.
1: So you must have a pretty sturdy tripod.
2: Yep. I run Fatboy tripods, and you're not going to find one that's more sturdy than that. I got the invert 60 head on them. They got several different leg configurations. You get a 2-section or 3-section. They get them inverted or standard style. For the inverted ones, run a lot better for faster deployment. And you know, when you're, I'm out there in the dark, so I don't want to be reaching and looking and have to bend over and pull on stuff. I can just grab that knob, slide that leg up and down. I can control it with that. So that makes it pretty slick when I'm not being able to see what I'm working with.
1: What's the most chaos you've ever hung underneath that tripod?
2: Well, I've actually hanging on it, 5.
1: At one time?
2: Yeah.
1: That's crazy. That's well built right there.
2: Oh, yeah.
1: What's the average weight that you're harvesting right now?
2: 35 pounds, probably an average coyote.
1: Yeah.
2: Everybody thinks they're bigger. You know, I get this. I got shot a 60-pound coyote. No, you didn't. No, you didn't. I've killed a few of them, and the largest one I've ever put on a scale is 48.6.
1: So let's go back to how you got licensed through the Iowa Department of Natural Resources. What did that entail? What was that process like?
2: So I had a guy that had a permit, a buddy of mine, and, you know, he was doing some jobs. He didn't have thermal. He wanted me to help him out. And so I said, well, how are we going to do that? He said, well, I'll just put you down as an apprentice under my permit, and they'll know who you are. And I helped him do a few jobs, and then I saw the opportunity. You know, I said, well, man, this is something else I could be doing to make things happen here. So basically, it's a pretty simple process. You got to go to set up an appointment with your conservation officer. And I did mine down there at Lake Manawal with Richard Price. And, mm-hmm. and you know, you go in, you take a test, and I think you got to get 90% or higher. I don't know exactly
1: what's all on that test?
2: The limit is. Oh man, there's a lot of information. They want to know how many babies a squirrel's going to have.
1: So you need to know somebody.
2: Yeah. You need to know your reptiles. You know, a lot of it's squirrels, raccoons, your common nuisance critters. Mm-hmm. But there's some off the wall stuff in there too that you kind of just need to study up on about anything that we got in the state of Iowa. So.
1: Wow, I didn't know it was that involved. I didn't know what it was like. You know, I thought. Part of me thought it was like a firewood cutting permit, right? You go in, all right, these are what dead trees look like. You can cut those. These are standing trees. Don't cut those.
2: Yeah, no, this is it's a little bit more entailed than that. But, I mean, I went in, took the test. Somehow I passed it. You know, I don't study much. I'm not really a a real book learner. Book guy. But no, we got in there, got that, and then it's just a yearly renewal on it. I got to do a report at the end of the year. I got to fill out a log, send that into the state. Basically, any customers that I had or any critters that I took outside of season, they want to know what it was, the quantity, male, female, customer's name, location, and whatever I got compensated for it. So, you know, sometimes I get paid for this stuff, and sometimes I just go, hey, you know, I shoot your coyotes, you know, I'd like to come back and do it again. So if I can just, you know, if you just let me do that and call me anytime you need it done, mm-hmm. if it's close for me, I'll just come over and knock them out. So,
1: but you have a continuous open season, right?
2: Yep. Yeah, so the coyotes aren't really on the nuisance deal, but, you know, when it comes to badgers, and they did actually open up raccoons a year and a half ago, I think. Maybe it's 2 years now, where we can take raccoons year-round because, you know, with the declination of trapping and nobody's harvesting, they're just out of control. You know, when we're looking at pheasants and quail and got a million raccoons out there just eating them.
1: The raccoons in my neighborhood, dude, are insane. And they don't care about people. They don't care about dogs. I have pictures on my Ring camera of a raccoon climbing up the back of the other raccoon to get into my trash. Like, they're acrobats.
2: Well, yeah, they got to help each other out.
1: Yeah, it's insane. It's like, what are we doing here? What are we doing here? And, of course, where I'm at, I can't touch them.
2: Well, you can call me.
1: I'm at a wildlife refuge.
2: Yeah.
1: They get a little cranky about
2: that. A little touchy there, huh?
1: Yeah, because I've asked them, like, hey, can we relocate some of these to, and by relocate, I mean Rainbow Bridge. But they're like, oh, no, that's wildlife refuge. You can't do anything with it. I said, well, this part's city. Well, then you get the city involved and everything. But is it a city raccoon or is it a state refuge raccoon? Well, if it's on my property, I don't really care what its birth of origin is. I'm not asking for its green card. I'm taking it out. And they're a nuisance down there.
2: They're trouble everywhere.
1: Yeah. So when you talk about you're going out and helping people, do farms, acreages, they're running a coyote problem, they're losing chickens. What are some of the symptoms of people like, hey, we need to get Corey to come out and fix my problem?
2: Yeah. A lot of it's the digging with the badgers. Chickens are a big deal. Foxes, and the foxes don't really cause as many problems as their reputation has. You know, they usually do pretty good, but occasionally they get in there and cause problems. Bobcats are an issue with the chickens for a very small window. They pretty much figure out that they're so efficient at harvesting whatever they want. They don't really have to resort to that. But, a lot of it's and sometimes it's guys that are really trying to manage their deer herd. They don't have the time or the resources to spend out there trying to get the coyotes knocked down. So they have me come out there and work on them just so that they can have their wild game populations, their pheasants and their quail and their deer kind of rebound and not have the issue there. But raccoons is getting in houses. That's a big one. Doesn't matter if it's in city or even out in the country. Squirrels will chew hole on anything and take up residence in your attic. So I end up getting a little carpentry job out of the deal too. Cause normally, you know, I gotta, hey, yeah, I'll take care of the critter and then we'll make sure they don't get back in there so you don't have to call me again.
1: One of the things I talk about a lot, Corey, and a lot of these animals that you've mentioned, people have a soft spot for, is the feeding of wildlife. Whether, and I know they come at it with a good intention for them, they want to be kind because they see an animal that looks like it's starving or it's snow on the ground, they think they need to feed it. Absolutely, the worst thing you can do is to feed any wildlife.
2: Do not feed the wildlife.
1: Touch on that a little bit.
2: Well, you know, you just kind of create your own problems when you do that. Some people don't understand it, but I guess if you kind of look at our government, they've set out a pretty good example of what happens when you give handouts out. So, they get used to it. It reduces their ability to hunt and eat on their own, and they become dependent upon you, and then you got a problem on your hands because they don't go away, you know.
1: And the moment
2: when they're not cute and fuzzy anymore, right?
1: Yeah.
2: When they're little and they're cute and fuzzy, That's great, but it's not great because they're going to come back and they're going to be pissed when you're not giving them what they want.
1: Yeah.
2: So.
1: And that's the thing is you continue to educate them and then you take away that sustenance, the thing that they've been relying on. They have no idea on how to go out and fend for themselves. Nope. And it ends up being an even worse situation. Not only that, and I don't know if I believe this or not, but there's a belief that when you're gathering wild animals in that close of proximity all the time with humans, that there's a disease factor that spreads among the animals. Again, jury's still out on that. I don't know how much of that is true. But there's the likelihood that more and more animals that are not supposed to be together all the time, being together, obviously, that does pose some sort of a risk evaluation to at least look at. But the people don't understand, I think, sometimes what raccoons and squirrels, they're almost the apex predator of vermin and problems. But they're cute. So we look the other way, and now there's too many of them.
2: Well, yeah, that's a constant debate on a lot of these pages. I'm even on there's a page on Facebook called Iowa Critters, and I'm just there because I like to learn. I like to understand the other side that wants to protect these things because, you know, ultimately doing what I'm doing, I've kind of got to be PC with everything.
1: Yeah.
2: Make sure we all get along, but I also want to be there to provide a service when they decide that they're not cute and fuzzy anymore.
1: Mm-hmm.
2: You know, they can say, all right, let's get this taken care of. But, you know, you're talking about the diseases and how that tends to spread better when you've got a high-density population. Yeah. In an area that's not being well-checked, it's not being managed properly. I can attest to, you know, even in coyotes, the more I harvest, the better quality pelts I'm getting out of them. You know, the areas that I've really worked on hard for the last 10 years, I shoot some really nice dogs, you know, as far as the pelt quality in the middle of winter. And then I'll go over to Des Moines or the other side of the state. I go to some other areas that maybe aren't getting the pressure and they're not having them harvested at an efficient level. Basically, you create more habitat, you create more food, you naturally create all that environment for the species by reducing their numbers.
1: Is the direct result of mange? Is that basically where the coyotes give to each other?
2: Yeah. The mange is, you know, that tends to be the worst part when they get overpopulated, that and it never goes away. When you harvest the ones that are carrying it around and you keep the population down, they're not in as tight quarters with one another, and the mange just doesn't have an opportunity to spread.
1: We talked earlier in the segment, Corey Chilton is my guest, the Iowa Coyote. Look him up on Facebook. You want to find out some more information. It's fascinating stuff, and some of the video that he does, it's very educational. And we mentioned at the beginning how there's no money in the fur market anymore. Is there any value in those pelts for a coyote at all?
2: Very little. I put up the prime stuff every year. I mean, I skin them out, and I actually have Sleeper Creek do my tanning for me. Mm-hmm. And I end up with probably 30 to 50 a year that I put up that are nice. And I can sell them for decor. I actually give a lot of them away when I, you know, the Pulsar sends me on a trip or whatever. If I go to I went to the Poma conference out in Minnesota last week, and I thought the director did a really nice job of putting everything together for us, so I just gifted one to her. And a lot of it I just used to gift to people, and I've got a little collection. I'm kind of watching my colors, and I'm going to have a nice big throw made for my cot when I'm up in Idaho. And, you know, in another 10 years, you just might find me running around in a coyote suit.
1: Actually, it wouldn't surprise me one bit.
2: You know, in another 10 years, you just might find me running around in a coyote suit.
1: Actually, it wouldn't surprise me one bit.

0: let's go through your setup through the day. What time when you're going out? Maybe not a fair comparison for June because the amount of daylight. But when do you normally go out and set up?
1: Yeah, so you know, don't really matter as far as June or December. I like to get out there around sundown or maybe just a little after sundown, and that's when I'm gonna start running it. A lot of times I'm paying attention to the moon cycle, so if I know that the winds are going to be dying off later on, you know, I like the winds to be 15 or less. So okay. if we're over that, I'll still do it, especially if I'm doing a job, but it's not really as much fun. It doesn't bother them, but it bothers me.
0: Yeah.
1: You know, but I get going. I might run till midnight. I might run till sunrise. You know, it just kind of depends on the critters. If they're working and responding well, I just keep rocking it.
0: Let me ask you this from a layman's terms, because, you know, people will be sitting on their patio or they might be at a campsite or whatever, and they hear coyotes, they hear the yapping. Is there a way to figure out how far away that den is or those group is when you're sitting there?
1: I think the proximity can be learned by...
0: the volume?
1: Not necessarily, because I've actually watched coyotes within 500 yards of me vocalize and go, but I can hear them 2 miles away because I know where they're at. But they definitely can change the inflection in their voice and the volume of what they're doing due to the situations that they're in. It's pretty interesting to watch. But you know, when they're all popping off and you get every group going, they're pretty much hitting full volume because they're wanting to announce their presence and they're wanting to protect their territory. So
0: is that more of a protection for their territory? Is it a, hey, we got something over here, let's go eat it?
1: There is both.
0: Okay.
1: I've watched them to where, you know, you've got a few of them working and then one of them goes over the hill, all of a sudden he starts screaming. And they run to them.
0: Okay.
1: It's like, oh, okay, you know, that's why we use what we use. I mean, I could take game calls and I've got lots of sounds on that thing. And I primarily use howls and vocalizations to call coyotes in with. I mean,
0: of their own species of coyote vocalizations.
1: Yeah. Yep. Barks, howls. I've got a slew of sounds in that unit that I use. And I've just kind of been, you learn as you go. You know, the coyotes have taught me more about coyote hunting than a book ever will. So,
0: what kind of bait do you tend to use, and when you're using bait?
1: Bait?
0: Yeah.
1: Venison, roadkill deer.
0: Really?
1: Yeah.
0: So you would drive down the road, you see a roadkill deer, he's like, oh, I got to stop and get me some
1: of that. Oh, yeah. Oh, yeah. I keep a rack on the back of the truck, and you got to call the sheriff or, you know, get a salvage tag for it.
0: Yeah.
1: Yeah, I collect those. I usually start about mid-November, you know, when it's starting to get colder and we're not having piles of maggots. So I'll run that about November through mid-March.
0: So the very first time that I ever went like an official coyote hunt, we used stillborn baby piglets. That was insane. It was insane. It was, I mean, we put them down in this valley and we set up on this they call it sniper approach.
1: Mm-hmm.
0: And this is up in northwest Iowa, down by the Little Sioux River. And these stillborn pigs down there. They're stillborn. I mean, they let them sit there for a couple hours. And that was back with mouth calls. There wasn't electronic calls back then, right? So these mouth calls that sounded like a rabbit in distress, really. And once that scent got to the first one, they just kept coming. Boom, boom, boom. It was... an interesting experience, and I'm sure that you've had a similar experience.
1: So how many did you pile up on that one?
0: Six altogether. Six. By the time the day was done.
1: Nice. Oh, yeah.
0: But there was a problem in this area. It was along the Missouri River, Little Sioux River, the Missouri River. So, I mean, they were just thick as thieves back then. And if I remember correctly, because it was summertime, so they didn't want the fur, but I think we got $25 a piece for them. And this was back in the 80s.
1: Was that a bounty?
0: Yeah, I think it was a bounty back then. Yeah. Yeah, I think we had to bring in the ears and a foot or something.
1: Use the ears.
0: Yeah, maybe a chunk of tail. Maybe.
1: I think South Dakota's got a deal where they do the tail.
0: Yeah.
1: Bring tails in.
0: So, yeah, it was my first learning experience. It was interesting. But that, again, electronic calls have come a long way since then. And there's a lot of different options that are going on. We'll talk more about that coming up in a bit. One more quick break. Corey Chilton is my guest. He's the Iowa Coyote. Look him up on Facebook. Find out some really cool predator stuff and learn how important predator depredation is.

0: Right.
1: Corcholo's my guest. He's the Iowa Coyote. Find him on Facebook at Iowa Coyote. And what's the biggest concern that when a customer reaches out to you, what is their concern before they bring in somebody like you?
0: A lot of times it's their neighbors.
1: Really?
0: Oh yeah, yeah. Well, I don't know if I can. I said, look, man, I'm running suppressed. I do this all the time. I get kind of loud with these calls, but most people don't even know I'm there.
1: Yeah.
0: No, they're worried about what's going to happen. You know,
1: has suppressors changed the game for you? Quite a bit?
0: Huge. Yeah. You know, I mean, you got that blast, that muzzle blast coming. You get a, you know, pair or two or three coyotes coming in, or, you know, it doesn't matter what the species is.
1: Yeah.
0: They're hearing that impact of that bullet over the shot itself. So they're not running away from it. I mean, yeah. Half the time they're running towards me after I.
1: Well, I've seen that in your videos.
0: Oh, yeah. Yeah. It's
1: do you still use air protection when you shoot or not?
0: No.
1: Without the suppressor, you don't have to worry about that?
0: No.
1: Yeah. You did before, obviously, right?
0: Well,
1: you should have.
0: Something about circular saws and rock and roll. I don't know that I.
1: Yeah, there's good. A little bit of that, yeah. And now, if people are interested in suppressors, there's still a tax that took off the federal excise tax on them, so you save yourself $200 on them.
0: Oh, yeah, yeah. And that's it's still a process. You still got to do the paperwork, but yeah. It's a lot easier now. I think we're getting past the cusp of the big push that everybody was waiting for. A lot of people waited to order, just, you know, save that $200, and it's starting to kind of get back to normal.
1: Well, we also have an ATF that's not afraid to issue them.
0: Right.
1: So the process is a lot faster now.
0: They've had enough pressure put on them.
1: Yeah, to get this done. And it's not like in the movies, right? It's not like in a TV show. It's not quite like that.
0: No.
1: But it is a game changer, though, when it comes to not just predator hunting. But
0: oh, yeah, across the board.
1: Across the board. It should be
0: deer hunting. You're not spooking them all off. You know?
1: The fact that
0: we have to have that regulation is just absolutely absurd. I've got friends in Sweden and all across Europe, and you can go in a gas station and buy a suppressor over there.
1: Really?
0: Oh, yeah. Yeah, there's nothing. You go buy them. There's no regulations on them.
1: Well, it makes people better shooters. They don't realize that.
0: What we have to deal with over here, I mean, you know, we're getting, you get a ticket because your car's too loud, right? Because you ain't got a muffler on it. But we got to pay something extra or go through a special process to put a muffler on our weaponry. It makes no sense.
1: That is absolutely the best comparison that I've ever heard. And it makes absolutely, you're right, it makes no sense. But again, it removes that trigger blast frightening especially from a new shooter. I watched it happen firsthand. They did it. He said, and, you know, I'm scared of guns. You're not scared of the gun. You're scared of the loudness of the gun.
0: Right.
1: The amplification. And you take that amplification away, and it's good to go. Back to what your setup's like. So you get out there. On the downtime, how do you occupy your brain?
0: On the downtime?
1: Yeah, when you're out there and there's nothing happening, it's a quiet night. Nobody's responding.
0: Oh, I'm scanning constantly. You know, it's black, dark. So I've got thermal binoculars that I'm just constantly scanning and you know, if I decide, sometimes I get a sixth sense about me that, you know, this just isn't the right spot or the right time, and I'll pack up and move to a different spot. But if I'm there to do a job, then I'm there to do a job.
1: What's the coolest thing you've ever seen through your thermal binoculars that was not a coyote?
0: Oh, the wolf.
1: What?
0: Wolf. Wolves are super cool.
1: Where'd you see that at?
0: Up northern Idaho.
1: Okay, I was gonna say.
0: Yeah. No. There's reports of a few of them been in Iowa here, but no, I've been bow hunting up in Idaho for so long that I've watched what the wolves have done.
1: What part of Idaho are you going to?
0: I'm up in the panhandle.
1: Oh, really?
0: Up north there. Yeah, basically just the Coeur d'Alene area.
1: It's so gorgeous up there.
0: Yeah, I'm over on the east side, Montana side. The wolves have become a real problem up there, and they've
1: throughout the entire Rocky Mountain range
0: decimated the elk herds, the moose. They're just taking over, and there's not a lot of game left, you know. So, and I still go out there and bow hunt. I think I'm just taking my bow for a walk for like 18 days, but occasionally I might find an elk, you know. So I started focusing on doing more predator hunting out there. I got tied in with an outfitter. They do a lot of bears and

0: and cougar hunts and bobcats, and they didn't have anybody that specialized in canines, so kind of got hooked up with them, and ended up, they vetted me, and I got a guide license out there to work with them, and I can guide wolf hunts now. So that was, I went back there, I did about a month in February, trapping and hunting. I learned a lot this year, ended up getting two of them. So that was huge.
1: It's fascinating. You talk about the government efficiencies at work. They're doing this exhaustive study to find out the wolves' effect population on the buffalo herd in Yellowstone. And all the locals are saying, yeah, there used to be a lot of buffalo. Now there's not. Why do we need a study? We know what's going on.
0: Yeah, that was a big mistake.
1: Yeah.
0: That whole deal.
1: It's so dumb. And now they're starting to affect the moose population in northern Wisconsin and Minnesota. And they're like, oh, but we love these timber wolves and they're all protected. Oh, but they're taking out all the baby moose. What are we going to do about it? Well, moose is just going to have to learn to live with them, you know.
0: Oh, they will run. They will get every moose out there.
1: Oh. They're the most efficient hunters there is. I mean, yeah. they are the apex. They are the apex hunter. Now, where you're at in Idaho, we'll get back to the local predator hunting in a second. We just got a couple minutes left. But have you ever had any grizzly sightings up there?
0: I have not. One of the guys that camps near me, he said he got into a den out there one year. He said, you can smell it. He said, you get close to a grizzly den, it's like nothing you ever smelled before.
1: Really?
0: But you go further north, you get up in units 1, 2, and 3. They got tons of grizzlies up there. A lot of the problem grizzlies get taken up there and get dumped off. So,
1: oh,
0: you know, that's
1: train station,
0: like,
1: in the other zone.
0: Right.
1: You know. Here's, we're going to get rid of this problem right up here.
0: But no, I haven't, knock on wood. I don't want to, just because of the legal ramifications of how you deal with that situation. But lots of black bears, lots of mountain lions.
1: Yeah,
0: lots
1: I had
0: of
1: on my
0: wolves.
1: Show last week, talked about how he missed a grizzly not that far away, and he goes, and he's a professional. He's like, even pros miss.
0: Oh yeah,
1: even pros miss, and it's humbling when it happens. Thankfully, he had somebody alongside him that did not. But he goes, I don't know how the hell I missed. It's one of those things.
0: I'll admit it. I was doing a job the other night, and coyote showed up real early. Like, I was just barely getting set up. The homeowner I was working for actually wanted to get a pair of binoculars, so I ordered him up a pair of his own mergers, and so he's watching. I said, oh, I got one right here. I missed. He goes, you missed. I says, yeah, I missed. He goes, I didn't think it was possible. I said, well, now you know it is.
1: Yeah.
0: It is. I ended up calling that coyote back about 10, 20 minutes later and 70 yards. And
1: didn't miss twice.
0: Later down, no.
1: How much do those night vision binoculars cost now?
0: Anywhere from $3,800, I think. The ones that I'm really liking, they're $3,800. That's probably on the low end, and you can go all the way up to about $7,000.
1: That's insane, but they're so cool.
0: Yep. They've got rangefinder in them. They got video. They got everything that the scopes have. And the use for that outside of the hunting world is, you know, you can use them. I use them on the job for when I have insulation done.
1: Yeah.
0: I use it to inspect my insulators to make sure that we don't have any voids. You can use it for plumbing, for finding leaks. You got hot, cold. I mean, thermal. Yeah. You know, there's lots of different uses.
1: So it's a tax write-off.
0: Oh, absolutely.
1: Yeah, that's what I'm talking about. Hey, Corey, thanks for coming in, man. It's great to chat with you again. It's good to see you. Keep after the fight, man. I know that I could reach out to you if I have any questions whatsoever. And I think I can't do it in here the next couple of months because my schedule is stupid. But I got some time I need to burn. I kind of want to go spend alongside you one of these nights.
0: Oh yeah,
1: come down there and,
0: you know, just spend an hour. I'll put you on some.
1: I'm fascinated by it, and I know the importance of predator hunting, and I'm all about it, even if it is with the Creedmoor.
0: I've got a Valkyrie if you prefer.
1: Good stuff. Iowa Coyote, find him on Facebook. Good stuff. Thanks, my friends at Chili Dogs Foods of Fire at 11844 Standing Stone in Greta. 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You know, Independence Day holidays coming up. You've got family coming around. You're going to need a golf cart. You can rent one or just buy one and have it, because the kids want to ride around it, and so the grandkids. And you could use it as, you know, to haul coyotes in and out of the woods with, silently, with a lithium battery. So think about that. And, of course, Corner's Kitchen and Duck Fat. Look up Duck Fat on Facebook. 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It's going to be an absolute game changer. Thank you very much for listening to Crash Davis Outdoors. 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

0: increase in clouds and increasing chances for scattered showers and storms on until your Saturday afternoon, evening, with strong to severe storms and flooding possible, especially tonight and for those overnight hours. High today in Omaha of 83 degrees. Rain chances continue on and through the first half of the day Sunday. Flood watch has been issued for much of eastern Nebraska and far southwest Iowa from 7 p.m. Saturday to 7 o'clock Sunday morning. I'm meteorologist Kaylin Harvey with KETV Newswatch 7.
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1: No, it's blazing hot and dry out here. 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Smokey Bear says,
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2: Right. Thanks, Honey Bear.
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0: TJ's House Party. Live from Nebraska Realty, it's TJ Bell.
1: And a fantastic Saturday afternoon to you. Welcome to the House Party. I am TJ Bell, realtor with Nebraska Realty and host of TJ's House Party, now into our 19th year. Glad you are here. If you're checking out the show for the first time, we're talking about the Omaha real estate market, buying, selling, and living in the best home possible. If you've listened before, we appreciate and welcome you back. Going to be updating. You got the updated market as of 5 minutes ago, but we also have all the Omaha Great Plains Regional MLS numbers for May. Obviously, it's a trailing indicator because we got to close on the houses, but if you're not buying or selling and you want to know how much your house is in, appreciated in value, I got that number for you. Plus, a little bit about where the market is, but it's looking pretty good. So we will we'll update you on that in just a little bit. We'll run down the mortgage markets for you and some interesting stories as well. Super producer Ben is here. How are you, bud?
2: Doing good.
1: Anything new and exciting?
2: Let's see. I've been going to a fair amount of the FIFA games, not in person, just at the local bars. And
1: I was just going to ask you that.
2: Because, did not get tickets.
1: No. Well, everybody's a soccer fan now, because this is one thing. If America is good at it, we're on board. We will jump on. We will break our ankles jumping on a bandwagon. Right. Like, that's with the Olympics. They don't know what curling is, but we're good at it. And then it's like, yeah, we're all in. And it looks like we actually have a pretty good men's soccer team in the World Cup. And they beat Australia, so they're going into the knockout round. I'm pretending I know what that is. I think that's an elimination round or something.
2: I'm also not a big follower of FIFA or anything. I'm learning a lot of this from my coworkers. But my favorite thing is just my algorithm being full of Scottish fans in Boston. I don't know if you've gotten any of
1: these
2: clips.
1: They've literally drank all the alcohol. They drained an entire city. Congratulations.
2: Yes. It's that.
1: Scotland.
2: I just feel like they have so many better chants than, like, I mean, just like the songs that they're able, like soccer fans are able to come up with, like on the fly. Like, I've just been getting a lot of them taking over Boston Red Sox games and then just like continuing 500 miles. Was like, I would walk 500.
1: Right,
2: miles.
1: Right.
2: They'll keep chanting it, even though it's like the song has ended. Like,
1: they don't care.
2: Innings ago.
1: They're not
2: still
1: watching
2: going.
1: A baseball game.
2: Right.
1: They are alcohol fueled. They're feeling good. And that's the thing about those soccer fans. They are, I think Husker fans are rabid, but man, because they will stand the entire game and chant the entire game. And I have no idea what they're talking about. And this is a sport where, let's be honest about it, 1-0.
2: Yeah.
1: You're waiting a while for something, but they know what's going on and they get excited about it. But apparently that's true. They're running out of alcohol in Boston because they've been inundated by Scottish soccer fans who I guess can drink their weight.
2: Yeah.
1: I think it's
2: more
1: something
2: so,
1: like
2: probably.
1: That in a single night. I mean, it's just like they're drinking people under the table. So, and they can hold their alcohol. So God bless them. But it's kind of fun because I think a lot of people have come to the United States and then they were kind of like, oh, wow, this is pretty cool.
2: There was a couple stories, I think, of like people, international fans going to like a local Mexican restaurant for the first time.
1: Right.
2: And then being like, we didn't order chips. Like, what are you talking
1: about?
2: Like, no, this is free.
1: Yeah.
2: And then being like,
1: and all the water
2: real.
1: You want. Right.
2: Right.
1: And
2: refills.
1: Refills on the pop. And everything else, because it's totally different in Europe and stuff. You have to ask for water. You have to pay for a refill, etc. But there was a guy, I don't know what country he was from. He was, like, blown away by Bass Pro Shops. They had a stuffed bear there, a stuffed grizzly, and he couldn't believe that you can buy that much stuff. I think a lot of people come over here, and they're like, seriously? Yeah, yeah. We are a consumer society, folks. Amazon is not completely taken over. There's a lot of places you can go buy and buy stuff and buy a lot of it. And we do like to eat.
2: Yeah.
1: So it's pretty cool. Pretty cool. I'm excited about it. But so you've been watching in the bars. So that's kind of, well, Hipsterville.
2: Oh, thank you.
1: What's hipster soccer like?
2: Just me.
1: Are you drinking as much as the Scots?
2: Unfortunately, I am a sleepy drunk.
1: Yeah,
2: so it's a lot of vodka Red Bulls,
1: okay.
2: And it's not like me getting wild. It's just me just making sure I'm awake to watch the game.
1: But the bars are packed. I mean, are people getting into this? Is it like,
2: it's
1: go?
2: Especially downtown.
1: Well, of course.
2: Wild. But yeah. We found, and I'm not going to say it over the air, because we found kind of a hidden spot where like no one is using
1: the deck.
2: Well,
1: if you mentioned it on this show, literally thousands of people will hear it, and they will all show up, and they'll be like, man, we're here for Ben. The Scottish will show up. They're like, heck with Boston. Let's go to Omaha.
2: Exactly.
1: Oh, that's good. All right. So we don't know who we're playing next, do we?
2: I do not know.
1: I'm really glad we're doing well, because I've never figured out why we stink.
2: Yeah.
1: I mean, how many parents have given up like all their Saturdays and Sundays for years with the minivan and the shin guards and for what?
2: Literally,
1: we can't come up with 20 people that are like elite. That makes no sense.
2: Shot on goal, pun intended. It's like you would think by the amount of kids, right?
1: The amount of kids, what are they doing?
2: Soccer to the, like, we got to form some great team.
1: I think we're giving away too many orange slices and juice boxes randomly. They're not earning them, obviously, at 5 or 6.
2: That was my big motivation, I'm not going to lie. I would, PB soccer, it was just me and my sister waiting on the sidelines until it's like, what's the snack?
1: Right.
2: Like,
1: That's what it is.
2: It's not what position are we,
1: Maybe that's the success of the U.S. team. They've got some really good snacks.
2: This season, it's like Rice Krispies.
1: They scored, it was 2-0 against Australia, so they got an extra orange slice. Like, man, this is great. Dude, I'm really into this. Yeah, I remember, because I did coach a little bit with the soccer with the 4 and 5 year olds. That's herding cats. I didn't see a lot of future Pelés there.
2: No.
1: And not to embarrass my son, because he was a very good tennis player, but soccer wasn't his thing, especially when he was like 5. And he would just do Spider-Man poses. He was in goal, and he didn't really realize that when they're coming down and they're going to kick the ball past you, you might want to, he was doing Spider-Man things. Somehow he was going to web sling the ball away or something.
2: Right.
1: And he actually scored on his own team. Yeah. Yeah. And then somebody got upset and they're like yelling at him. And I'm like, your kid's chasing butterflies. What are we doing here? You know, it's not like we're in the, you're like, oh, you know, that midfielder didn't come through. But I am glad, because that is one thing that has always baffled me, is we have 300 million people. On any given Saturday, 200 million are in minivans going to soccer, and we stink. I don't get it. It just makes no sense, right?
2: Very true.
1: We're awesome at basketball. We're awesome at baseball. We're awesome at football. We got more kids playing soccer than in any of those other sports, and we stink. I don't get it. So, all right. Well, very good. All right. Coming up on the show, as I mentioned before, right here, I've got the existing home statistics for May. Very exciting. And we'll update the market as of 5 minutes ago, right after this, on News Talk 1290 Coil.

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2: 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It is 1:15 now. Let's check the market as of 5 minutes ago. Douglas and Sarpy County, we have 758,000 people last check. Might be a few more because of the influx of Scottish soccer fans and the College World Series. 1,167 existing homes on the market as of 5 minutes ago. They range in price from $45,000 for a mobile home. See, the mobile homes, the prices are increasing. Last week it was $30,000. This week it's $45,000, up to $6.5 million on the upper end. So, as we'll see when we check the market statistics for May, inventory is still pretty low. I mean, 1,167, so we're not going to hit 1,500 homes, much less 2,000. I was really hoping for somewhere around there. But it's a low inventory, price-sensitive market. That is the recap of the market. What does that mean? It means we still have low inventory. So if you're a buyer, you know, then obviously these homes turn over because we are selling them. But at any one given time, you're not going to have 4,000 or 5,000 homes to look at. Average days on market right now is 40. So again, if you're priced right, it sells. If you're not priced right, you're on the market. Tale of two markets, sellers and on the market. Big difference between the two. Sellers are going to be in that sweet spot of when people are going to be making offers and they're going to be getting showings. On the market is just going to sit. There's going to be frustration. There's going to be a bunch of gimmicks, which I'm seeing, because you don't want to deal with the price, and the price is really the issue of the home. So that's kind of it. You choose your market in this market. You're a seller or you're on the market. And the good thing about sellers is that they're cashing their lottery ticket because, again, we're up a little bit this year, but, you know, the days of 3% mortgage rates are gone. So all those gains, they're already baked into the price of your home, and all you got to do is cash that ticket. So if we look at pending homes and how quickly they're going under contract, this has been pretty stable. We're a bit under 2 weeks at 13 days on market for the average home. Now, that's all price ranges. So if you look at lower priced homes, those are going to be going quicker because this includes, we have, you know, several multi-million dollar homes on the market and quite a few homes that are over $500,000. Those obviously have smaller buyer pools, so it takes a little longer in general for those to sell. But 13 days is the average right now. And that's an important landmark if you are, A, looking at homes to buy, or B, selling. Obviously, if you're selling, you want to know, okay, well, where am I compared to the rest of the market? If I've been on the market for 60 days, I'm quite a bit over the 13 days the average home is going under contract. Why it's important for buyers is because that's what you want to look at. You want to look at homes that are starting to sit on the market, starting to get stale, starting to not have as many showings, right? People think that things increase as you're on the market. That's absolutely not correct. The first week, the first 2 weeks, you're going to have the most amount of interest. After that, you get pushed back to the back of the pack because everybody wants to look at the new home, right? And you become yesterday's news really quickly. So that's why it's really important, and I will go over it every week. If you're a for sale by owner or you're on the market right now and you're way over that, you might want to take a look at what you're doing marketing-wise, price-wise, et cetera, because the average home is going under contract in 13 days. The median, so half the homes in Omaha, 50% are going under contract in 5 days or less, and half are going in 5 days or more. So that, again, is a strengthening statistic for being in a seller's market. The counterbalance to that is we have a third of the homes that have been sitting on the market at least 30 days. So again, as I say, it really is a tale of two markets. There's advantages to being a buyer and there's advantages to being a seller. It just depends on having the knowledge and what you are looking for. If I'm a buyer, I'm out there looking for homes that aren't going to have competition, that aren't going to have multiple offer situations, that are going to be available to the public, and also to possibly have a motivated seller to make me a really good deal on a home. If I'm a seller, I want to be in that sweet spot. I want to sell the home in a couple weeks because I'm going to get the most amount of money. You start getting into the 60, 90 days, price reduction, Now you're just wasting a bunch of time and money. So that's kind of what the overview of the market is. However, we do have the existing home overview and also new construction. How has the market done so far this year? We'll hit that right after this on News Talk 1290 Coil.

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2: News Talk 1290 KOIL. It is TJ's house party. Glad you are here. And we do have the updated market as of May. Obviously, we got to get through June, and then we'll have that. But it takes a little while. So new listings really were flat. They're up 0.6%, which is, you know, not obviously huge. Sales were up 2.7%. Days on market until sale was up about 15%. So again, even though right now we're looking at 13 and 5, for the year so far, we're at 22 days on market, which still, you know, you're selling a home in less than 3 weeks is pretty darn good. Average sale, average close price. So this is, where have we gone? The average close price is $349,498. Prices are up about 3.5% so far this year. So not bad at all, right? Because we still got half the year to go, and we're up about 3.5%. Now, is that all neighborhoods, all price ranges? No, it's not. But it gives you an idea of the direction of the market. And Omaha is a very stable market. It does not crash. It does spike. We've had a couple of, you know, huge spikes in the last 5-6 years, but it does not crash. We don't lose prices. So I think it's important if you're a buyer out there. I get mortgage rates are still a bit of an issue, but if you're a buyer out there, you know, prices are still going up, and they're not going to go down anytime soon. So, again, you're just sitting in your house. You've tacked on another 3.5% in equity as well. So, again, to kind of review where we're at, also should mention the average new construction price is $425 right now. And we are seeing – the reason we're seeing that is some of the bigger production builders – are moving into Omaha, and they are at the lower price points. And again, that's in the $300,000, not the $200,000. So that is kind of helped move things down just a little bit as well. So anyway, about 3.5%. We'll keep an eye on that. Inventory is about flat, and sales are up just a little bit so far this year. Short break. Come back with the mortgage market right after this. Flat, and sales are up just a little bit so far this year. Short break. Come back with the mortgage market right after this.

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2: News Talk 1290 KOIL. Also want to wish all the fathers out there happy Father's Day. Hope you enjoy it. Hope it's going to be a good weekend for you. You got plans there, Ben? You got Pop? We know he's listening to the show.
3: He
2: so.
3: Is, yeah. I'm picking up some Orsi's pizza.
2: You know, I've not had Orsi's pizza in a while. Describe it. Is it New York style? Is it Neapolitan? Is it kind of...
3: It's the square slices. So okay. I was going to say, that's not Detroit, because it's not... Isn't like Detroit like a little wet? Like, isn't
2: yeah.
3: No, it's not... I would say Orsi's is probably... I prefer New York style, but Orsi's is my favorite pizza right now, because I feel like Zio's, it's too much. And then Don Carmelo's is my favorite, but I don't think like... Maybe the only one is in Elkhorn. Is like,
2: yeah, there used to be one in Midtown.
3: But I feel like that one is kind of...
2: Yeah, Don Carmelo's, yeah.
3: But no, we always...
2: I like Frank's. Out on 103rd, that was the guy from New York. I think he sold it. He was from New York.
3: Okay, yeah.
2: He had a bit of an attitude. It was kind of like...
3: He was New York?
2: He was New York. It's like, hey, you want a pizza? No, what are you doing here? What are we doing here? He was kind of like that guy from Seinfeld. Like, you better have your order ready.
3: I will say for Orsi's, get the Gouda Rooney.
2: The Gouda Rooney.
3: Do you know what a Gouda Rooney
2: no.
3: is?
2: No. Well, Gouda cheese?
3: It's Sicilian, and it's a double, it's kind of like a calzone, like a pizza size.
2: Oh, okay.
3: And there's like potatoes in there.
2: Oh, wow. Okay, now.
3: Amazing. You got it.
2: Now, I'm just cheese pepperoni. That's getting into pineapple territory.
3: Whoa.
2: Mortgage rates spent this week bouncing in a narrow range around 3.4 to 3.6% level for the 30-year fixed loan. Earlier in the week, rates were roughly in the 6.4 to 6%. 0.48. The Fed held interest rates steady, but the tone mattered more than the decision. Markets interpreted the messaging slightly more cautious on inflation, which pushed mortgage rates back up after a brief improvement. No relief yet for buyers. Rates are still stuck well above 6%. Volatility tied closely to inflation and global events. But we are moving toward acceptance of rates. Most homeowners or home buyers are thinking now that that's the new normal. So it is interesting. We are going to talk to Justin Pinkerton from Arbor Bank in just a little bit. He will update us on a couple of good things going on with Arbor Bank. So if you're a buyer, definitely want to listen to that. But rates basically this week stable. We'll come back with Justin right after this. News Talk 1290 Coil.

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2: News Talk 1290 KOIL. It is TJ's House Party. Glad you're here. Special guest in studio with us today. It's spring, and that means change. And for some people that may be getting into the home buying market, maybe for the first time, you know, if you're renting or you've got a kid that's renting or a nephew or niece, somebody that's in an apartment, you know, it depends. Does it fit for their lifestyle? For some people, it does. But for other people, the dream of home ownership is always going to be there. There's certain advantages to it, right? You're building equity. You've got that freedom. You don't have that neighbor pounding on the wall at 3 a.m. So I want to talk about possibly transitioning from renting to owning a home. And there's some special things that have come out in the last few months that may help renters achieve that goal. So we always bring in the experts, and our expert in this is Justin Pinkerton. He's the director of sales. He's the Steven Spielberg of sales at Arbor Bank, Nebraska's largest and oldest state bank. Joins us in studio. Justin, how are you?
3: Oh, I'm great. What an awesome topic.
2: Yeah, it really is, because I think there's a lot of people out there that have it in the back of their mind. But we know this, the first time home buyer, the age has creeped up, right? It's not 22 anymore. You got married, you got a house, and you started your family. It's almost 40 now. So there are some obstacles, but they're not obstacles that can't be overcome, I think, with some good advice and some good knowledge and planning for that. So let's talk about that. I talked about, you know, for some people, living the life in an apartment is great. For other people, though, there is that building equity and advantages to actually owning a home.
3: There certainly are. And I think that just exploring those sometimes can be a something that is difficult for people to just, where do I go to ask these questions? I can do all this research online. We talked a little bit about that. There is access to information and data, but it's like deciphering, like, how does this play into our unique situation? And I think it's great for people to just ask those questions, but they need to know who to go to.
2: Yeah, so let's talk a little bit about that. If you're renting right now, planning is kind of important. What things should people be looking at? Obviously, you got down payment, you got how you're going to finance this thing, but really just talking to somebody to see where you're at with your income and your debt, what you're looking for, what kind of house you're looking for, really, right?
3: Mm-hmm. Yeah, a lot of it's just pre-planning. So there are some questions that we go through during a pre-approval process that get us to a direction of where that client is from a financial standpoint. I approach this a little bit differently. The qualification always comes into my job, but I always talk about the affordability factor for the client. And we do a lot of planning around three specific areas. We plan around down payment. We also plan around monthly payment. But we also talk about time frame of ownership, meaning how long are they going to be in this house? How long do they plan to be there right now? How are they going to use it today, and how are they going to use it down the road? And typically what we found is that if we do a really good job in at least bringing those questions to the forefront and getting some answers there, it gives us some great direction for that client up front. We'll start asking some questions about debts and income. How does that work? And a lot of times we can get to a pencil of whether or not this is the right path now, or maybe there's some things that we need to do before we take that step into a pre-approval process.
2: So if there are issues that come up, let's face it, everybody has them. Sometimes it's just factually that your credit report's not right, or that you've got some debts that are easily removable and change the situation and stuff. But you can give people, if they're not quite there, you can give them a plan, can't you?
3: Like there's a lot of that. Yeah, there's a lot of that that comes into our job. I've always said that word that you just brought up, and I know we've talked about this before, regardless of the situation, we're always on a path together. We always say that. Is that if that path leads to home ownership in the next month, that's fantastic. If it leads to home ownership in the next 6 months, 12 months, 2 years down the road, we're still on a path together. So, yeah, a lot of times it's lack of credit. Initially, sometimes it's, hey, we've got some bumps and bruises on credit that maybe we need to get healed, put a Band-Aid over those things and start the healing process. Or maybe it's, hey, we're ready to go right now. And a lot of times it's a scenario that, or a situation that, here's where we are today and we've got options. But if we made these couple of tweaks, we might have some different options to entertain. And that's the beauty of this job just as a consultant is we try to weed out the things that create white noise. Like, oh my gosh, there's so many things to choose from. No, let's break this down and narrow it to the options that not only fit the consumer's budget, but also what they qualify for too.
2: And these are things that maybe you're not going to find online. I know we're all thrilled with AI and also just punching in some numbers on a computer on the internet, but that's not going to give you the whole story.
3: No, it doesn't. I love AI. We've started to use AI a lot here, but it still doesn't give the scenario that's unique to that individual. There's so much information that I think is super confusing for a consumer. And it even comes down to even just down payment amounts. I have a lot of times consumers come in and say, we want the FHA loan because it's got the lowest down payment. Well, they found that online and that's technically not the lowest down payment option in a lot of scenarios and cases. So it's education. There's a lot of ways to gather data, but it's how does that data apply to that individual in their unique situation?
2: Talk about that. I mean, that's kind of a misnomer that a lot of people, I think, have in their mind. They think FHA, it's the lowest down payment possible. They don't know what the options are. What are they?
3: Well, yeah, there's conventional options for first-time home buyers with as low as 3% down. Depending on household income amount, you don't even have to be a first-time home buyer to get into a 3% down option. So it's really about asking those questions to a professional that can guide you down the right path.
2: Talk about this. You mentioned it. Lack of credit is really interesting because it may not be bad credit. It may be you don't have a great credit history because you don't use a lot of credit. Some people grew up with, and I know this, like my dad grew up in the Depression and it was like, he was a cash guy, right? Because credit back then was different.
3: Yeah.
2: And, when they called the loan on your farm, well, they called the loan and they took your farm, right? So talk a little bit about the fact that they want to see how you use credit, right? And that's the history of it. And how can you, somebody that doesn't have a great credit history or hasn't used credit, can use it responsibly to build that history that helps them?
3: You know, I think a good way to relate to this is relating to old school banking. So years ago, if you walked into the bank, you dallied your horse up out front, you walked in, you probably knew who that person was. You knew where they lived, you knew where they worked, and you knew if they paid their bills to the merchants in town, right? So what was my lending risk? Well, fast forward to today, we have customers that walk into the bank or call over the phone or reach out to us online. We have no idea who that person is, let alone Fannie Mae and Freddie Mac and FHA. They don't know who that person is. So we rely heavily in this industry on credit reporting. And that credit report ultimately tells a lending institution, how risky is this individual in doing three things? Managing, repaying debt over an extended period of time. So how well do they manage it? How well do they repay it? And how deep is that history of repaying it? And that's what generates a credit score. Well, if a consumer doesn't have credit that they're utilizing right now, it's pretty hard to grade somebody if they haven't put the work in. Doesn't mean that they're a bad risk. It just means that they haven't proven it yet.
2: Yeah. So how do they go about that? Open up a credit card, take out a personal loan? What are we looking at?
3: Yeah. A lot of times that's where it starts. All right. We need to put the work in, right? So how do we start putting the work in? It might be we've got to open up a secured credit card. If we don't have credit to lean on yet, it might take opening something like that. Maybe it's a personal loan. Maybe it's taking out a small auto loan on your next auto purchase just to start to build that credit history and depth of credit. Now, there can be a balancing act here. We don't necessarily want to overload somebody with debt just to show this score. So it's using credit in a responsible way that is also unique to that individual's situation. So that can become really important. There are programs out there that can rely on what we call alternative credit, where we look at rental income and we can document utilities. But there are some of those scenarios where you have individuals that don't have an apartment in their name, so they're living with a roommate or a significant other, or they didn't have utilities in their name. Maybe they're living at home, just graduated, just out of high school, whatever it might be, those scenarios that are still unique where we don't have enough alternative credit lines to grade or build a credit history for.
2: We're talking to Justin Pinkerton. He's the director of sales. ArborBanking.com is the website. You can go there and get connected and start the process. And Arbor Bank, by the way, is the oldest state bank. I mentioned that before, but they've been around since 1865. I looked up an interesting fact. The average new business in the United States, a quarter of them don't last more than 9 months. So, yeah, I'd say if you're not dealing with Arbor Bank, you're dealing with the new kid on the block. And Justin is in charge of mortgage lending. So you're going to talk to the guy that has the decision-making process. Justin, you mentioned Fannie Mae and Freddie Mac recently came out with some new guidelines, a different credit score. And I think this is kind of important for people that are renting and think, well, I got to start from ground zero. But talk a little bit about the decision that they made on this modeling score, what it is and how it could affect somebody that wants to buy a home.
4: So when it comes to credit scoring, there's three bureaus. You've got Equifax, TransUnion, and Experian. And these bureaus create these scoring models. So for a very base description of this, it's an algorithm that grades those three things that we just talked about. And depending on the type of financing that you apply for, maybe it's an automobile, maybe it's a credit card or a mortgage, or maybe you just go check your Credit Karma score, consumer model, they're using a different scoring algorithm or model to generate this credit score. Okay, so that's the base understanding of it. Essentially, the mortgage industry has used the FICO, Fair Isaacs Corporation, one of their models here for a number of years. And there's a new model that was just brought out through Vantage that can have some improvements for individuals specifically that maybe don't have a very large or really any depth of credit history. So typically in the past, rental payments, they didn't count for anything. You might have been spectacular. You've had 2, 4, 10 years of rental history, made every payment on time, but that didn't go into your credit score. Like you might have been a good risk from a repayment standpoint. We just had no idea of how to get that into an actual score, how we use it in the industry. So this Vantage model, it uses on-time rental payments as part of their score generation and their algorithm. So this is something that the FHFA just adopted, and Fannie Mae and Freddie Mac are both utilizing this moving forward. So I think this is exciting for those individuals that maybe don't utilize credit a lot yet, maybe don't have a credit score generated, or they just have lack of credit and it's not bad credit. There's just not a lot there yet to grade. So I think in these scenarios, this can be really good. We're pretty early on in the infancy of this. So we're in the infancy stages, I should say. How this moves into the market, still to be determined, but I think it's a great step forward either way.
2: It's kind of common sense, though, because you mentioned that some people have lived in an apartment for like 10 years. And rents in Omaha, you know, if you rent a really nice place, you're into the thousands. You could be like $2,000, $2,500, and you pay $2,500 every month for 10 years. Pretty good indicator that you'll be able to handle a mortgage.
4: Yeah, absolutely. And you said it earlier, they might be a phenomenal lending risk. We just can't prove it on paper, right? They grew up in a generation where the household was debt averse. Like you pay for everything in cash. If you don't have the money, you know, I grew up that way. If you don't have the money, you don't buy it. Well, they may not rely on any type of credit, but they may pay all of their utilities on time. They might pay their rent on time. And this will be a great way, at least for that rental history, to come into a score. And we'll see how this unfolds.
2: One thing about like younger people and people in general that have lived in an apartment and are now going to move into a house, I think it's really important that there's a little bit of a discussion about the budget, because having an apartment and having a house are two different things. And when the roof needs to be replaced and it's not covered under insurance, or the air conditioner goes out, and just the things that you need if you don't want to live in beanbag chairs and make those little milk crate shelves you got furnished. That's what killed me. Like when I built a house and then we moved in, and it's like, well, my wife said we need window coverings. I was like, I didn't know what that was. Well, that was about 15 grand is what that was. But it is important, I think, that you look at, okay, here's what the payment for the mortgage is, but how does that fit into the rest of my life, right?
4: I completely agree with that. And there we always break down I call it a mortgage 101. What's included in a monthly payment? We talk about the four things that are potentially included. If it's maybe in a homeowners association, we'd show five that are associated to that property. But outside of that, we want to talk about those things that aren't included for their budget, too. And I think that's super important. And I know you do this on the education piece, especially for these first-time homebuyers that are coming in. You know, outside of the mortgage and the payment, what are some other things that they're going to need to be prepared for when they're buying a house and just standard home ownership?
2: Right. I mean, I think that's really important as well. You mentioned down payment again, but if you mentioned that there's some programs where there might be a really low down payment, but what are the ways that people can get that down payment? Are parents allowed to help? Gifts? How does that work?
4: Yeah, a really good question. Most loan options allow for a gift from a family member to be utilized for down payment, closing costs, even taxes and insurance to purchase a home. You know, and I think that from a down payment standpoint, there are some other options for specifically first-time homebuyers, but there's another option that you don't have to be a first-time homebuyer here in Nebraska. They have some income limits, household income limits, but a lot of that has to do with the preparation and planning up front, asking the right questions, and really putting all options into a funnel that's unique to that consumer and saying, okay, what comes out the bottom of this funnel? These are the options that we can educate on, and put that consumer more in the driver's seat to say, hey, here's the options. How do you feel about this in your unique situation from a financial standpoint?
2: So the state of Nebraska does offer some programs, don't they? We've talked about it in the past a little bit, but there's some grants, there's some different programs that are trying to help home ownership, right?
4: Yeah, there's an entity called the Nebraska Investment Finance Authority. It's one of the most popular, been around for a lot of years. And on the residential side, they've got some great options for first-time home buyers that have some down payment assistance. These are subsidized funds, so a lot of times you'll see lower interest rates than what you would see just on the standard secondary market through Fannie and Freddie. Now, at the end of the day, these are still a Fannie Mae and Freddie Mac bond, so it's a traditional mortgage, but there are some benefits that can be had. Outside of that, depending on the institution that you're working with, the Federal Home Loan Bank, they've got through their banking relationships, they've got grants that they release typically that first or second week in March every year. And again, household income based, but sometimes these are free funds that the consumer can get access to when they're shopping. So having a consultant that has access or at least knowledge to these types of products and can educate the consumer, That's so key.
2: I was just going to say, you don't know what you don't know. And that's been a theme like since I've been in real estate, because there's a lot of stuff that I'll just be honest with you. You may be working with an agent that's been in the business 2 months and is working with a team and is opening the doors and showing you houses. They have no idea about what Justin just talked about. And if you call, you know, if you go on wegotmortgages.com and talk to somebody, they're there to sell you a specific product. They're not there to consult you with all available options, and they don't know about them. They're not going to start talking about programs that are in Nebraska that could significantly help you. And that's the only reason when I do the show, I just keep telling people, it's like, don't listen to your neighbor. Don't listen to what somebody said about something. And find out what the options are, because I guarantee you that there's more options for you in your specific that you don't know about. I mean, I just feel that's true.
4: I think it's true in our entire industry, and even as a city and as a community as a whole. You know, let's buy local, let's support local. Home ownership, you're adding to the tax base. You're a homeowner, you take pride in ownership, and you're getting involved in the community while supporting these local businesses through your local real estate professionals, through Nebraska Realty, through Arbor Bank, if that's the case. It's fantastic. And they also have that local knowledge of just the little idiosyncrasies that are different here that you won't find in other areas, even in this state. So I'll give you one little nugget. Property taxes. Douglas and Sarpy County, we treat them significantly different than most areas across the U.S. and in every other county in the state of Nebraska. But if you're not from here and you don't know that, well, that could be a pretty big surprise when you come to closing. So that's one of the things we prepare for, we educate on up front, so it's not a surprise, and clients know exactly what they're getting into right from the get-go.
2: And refresh me again, when was Arbor Bank established?
4: 1865, just a few years ago.
2: Think about how many financial institutions went belly up. I mean, just in the last 10, 20 years, I'm thinking about some major ones in Omaha that no longer exist, and you had to move your checking account, your savings account. 1865, guys, I mean, that's just word of mouth, and that's good doing business. And, I mean, that's all you need to say. I would just put 1865 in big numbers on Arbor Bank. What else you need to know? If there were

0: also means that the listing agent's going to be one of your best supporters. They're going to talk to the seller and say, hey, we got an offer. Guess what? We haven't had any offers. This might be worth doing. What else does it mean? You might get some repairs. You might get some help with closing costs. It's two markets. And I can show you some homes that have been on the market 90 days. Okay. If they're serious about selling, they might come around, right? So you got, again, you don't know what you don't know. If you listen and go, oh, everything sells and blah, blah, blah, it's not the same market. So definitely contact me. I'll give you a list of that and then we can send you over to Justin. But since Justin's here, I talked about people not knowing what they don't know. I was stunned a couple of years ago when the market was really hot. How many buyer's agents didn't know what a bridge loan was? I kid you not. They were like, okay, how can I get this deal done? And I said, well, could you consider a bridge loan? People have equity. Run that through us, because I think there's still a lot of people that even in this market, oh, I got to sell my home and how's that going to work? And there might be a solution. And it really gets into the, oh, I'm not paying two mortgages. Well, the way these things are set up, and sometimes if your house sells quickly, it's a payment or two on interest and that's it, right?
1: Yeah, you're right.
0: Explain the bridge mortgage.
1: It's a lot of preparation up front and just understanding what it is, putting it on paper. Completely agree with that. So what a bridge loan is, if we think about a bridge, it gets us from one point to another and we avoid something in the middle, whether it's a train track or a river, whatever it might be. A bridge loan allows us to get to the equity in the property that we currently own without selling it first. So essentially how this works is we'll lend against the equity in the consumer's current home. So we'll set up a second mortgage. So they've got typically, since in a lot of cases, one mortgage that's currently on title. We'll put a second mortgage on title. And they use those funds for down payment or to purchase, if they've got enough equity in whole, the next property without having to sell their current home. Now, once their current home sells, first mortgage is paid off and that new bridge loan is also paid off. And they're typically left with a little bit of equity left over, depending on what the actual sales price was as well. So you're able to put that equity into use without having to worry about selling that property in the beginning.
0: There is some cost involved to it, but it's not as monumental, I don't think, as people think. And people just think they're paying two mortgages for a year. They get it in their head that this is some financial burden when really it might work in their best interest if they find a home they really like.
1: Yeah, it is. And no different. I don't really think the approach is any different. It might be okay for some individuals. And for some individuals, it might feel too risky. And that's okay. As long as the consumer has the options in front of them, they can answer that question for their household. How do you feel about this? Does this feel like this is way too much risk? Okay, then great. It might not be an option for you. But more times than not, I found if we've just asked the questions of, here's how this works, how would you go about paying this? Oh, well, I could tap into this, or I might have some other options here. It at least gets the wheels turning, we get some conversations going, and we can really lay out a great plan that fits that individual's unique situation.
0: And you have been doing some bridge loans.
1: We have. We've done a lot of bridge loans, more here in the last 3-4 years than we've done in the previous 10.
0: Since you're here, we had an interesting jobs report last week. I haven't even checked really where we are this week. We're kind of in this range that we're, you know, we had 5.9 for like a week, but then we can't have nice things. Because I told you when we hit, if we have anything with a 5 in it, it's economically, it's maybe $10 a month on the mortgage. Psychologically, it's huge. It just is. It just is a number. It's like $1.99. Well, this ain't $2. That's a good deal. What are you seeing?
1: We saw it and felt it in the market. I know you saw it and you felt it just with the inquiries here. Yep. Over the month of, or in the month of February and March. That intellectual mindset of, oh, it has a different starting number. It's no longer a 6. And we were in the 7s here not too long ago. We had some stuff touch the 8s a couple years back. So to see something with the 5 in front of it was just from a mental perspective, great for the consumer here, even just locally. And it spurred on, and it kind of timed really well with leading into our spring market here. We got some semi-decent weather early. And you got people thinking this might be the time, like we're feeling really good. We've had a little bit of a setback, right? Just from an economic standpoint, the war in Iran kind of set us back just a little bit. There's some inflationary fears that are playing in.

0: into the oil and just a lot of different things and how that trickles down through our economy. So we've seen rates tick up just a little bit, but we're still sitting in really good shape.
1: At like 6.2, somewhere in the lower sixes, the numbers work out for anybody for refinancing? Have you seen that?
0: For sure. There was a stretch there where we had interest rates, consumers that had bought that hit 7%, that 7.5% to 7%. A lot of those, depending on the loan amount and what their expected time frame of ownership is, a lot of those were ripe for the picking and could actually save the consumer a pretty good chunk of change. So there's a lot of planning that goes into a refinance. It isn't just, oh, I've saved this much on the rate. This is totally a game changer. I have to do this. There's a lot of questions that we do need to ask. Time frame of ownership is a big one. We also, I think, want to talk about what that consumer's overall goal is. Does monthly cash flow feel better, or are we trying to pay this loan off faster? Sometimes it can be a combo of the both of the two, but there might be different approaches and different structures depending on what that customer's ideal goal is for the financing. So those are all questions that we go through. But yeah, we've started to see some refinance inquiries. We started to see a lot more when rates really hit low sixes and some of that.
1: 5.9, baby, you know, 5.9.
0: A lot more opportunities.
1: I was dancing at 5.9 and I said, here we go. And then it just, they took it away from me. They were teasing me and stuff like that. But that is something to consider if people hadn't thought about that, because I think some people think that, you know, you got to have a 2% or a 2-point differential in rates or something to make it work. And that may not be the case, right?
0: It's definitely not that.
1: But that, again, is like, you know, the old wives' tales and people have heard stuff and everything else, right?
0: It was, and there's still a lot of that information that is circulating on the internet. But I think the old wives' tale was a 1% savings in rate. That's the minimum that you need. And where that really came from or originated in our generations right now was when purchase price averages were significantly lower than what they are, and loan amounts were significantly lower. So, you know, you take a $125,000 mortgage, $150,000 mortgage, you probably do need to see a 1% savings in rate for this to really make sense. On a $500,000 mortgage, you probably don't need anywhere near that 1% savings for a refinance to make sense, depending on that consumer's goal. So we start talking about those larger loan balances a lot sooner with lower rate savings opportunities.
1: Yeah, as of today, the average home that's existing home in Douglas County that's on the market is $451,200. So you're right there. If you're interested, that may tick a box for you to get you thinking about it. And especially if, you know, inflation starts to ease a little bit, and we do. And by gosh, if we hit that 5.9 again, we're going to be celebrating. Talk to Justin. It's arborbanking.com, arborbanking.com. They got a great website. You got an entire team of people that can help. I know you headed up and everything, do a great job, but it's a larger bank. It's a state bank, a lot of resources, a lot of money to lend out. We don't want to get into specifics of how much money. I don't want to encourage anybody to think that they could withdraw some without consent. All right, we'll cut that part out. But how do you, it's a balance. You want to say, hey, you know, we got it. But it's in a vault.
0: We really do have the team behind us on the mortgage side, across the bank as a whole, but specifically on the mortgage side. This is where it becomes really important. We've got our own teams that are in-house from an underwriting standpoint, processing, our loan officer assistants, our closing team. They're all in-house. They're our employees. And I think that having that connection with these employees and knowing that our, at the end of the day, our goal is to help homeowners get through this loan transaction and do it efficiently. That's the number one goal. And having these folks as our employees is,
1: I feel
0: is
1: bad now. I think
0: benefit.
1: If a dude shows up with a ski mask, you're never going to talk to me again. He's Justin Pinkerton. I will tell you this, guys. You know, I have on the show only people that are really good dudes and not here to just sell you something. Justin's a really good guy. I've gotten to know him since he got involved with the show a little bit. And He's a good dude. He's got a good family. He's got good values. It's just like Andy, and I don't get anything from anybody for sucking up to him, not even a calendar. But I want you to know that, and I think if you're looking for somebody you can really do business with, it's the same as when I had Bob on from Bank of Bennington, and I had him on for like 13 years. Good people, because that's what people in Nebraska like. We don't want a slick salesman. We don't want to talk to somebody on the internet that doesn't help us. And yeah, keeping the business here in Nebraska is what made Nebraska and Omaha in particular such a vibrant community. You know, every time one of these transactions happens, you build a house, you sell a house, like 60, 70 people get paid. So it's really important. So arborbanking.com, would definitely swear by them. And I think it's whether you're a new time home, first time home buyer, you need that guidance. That's really it. It's the human touch, because rates are going to be rates and some of the plans are going to be some of the plans, but you want somebody to walk you through.

increase in clouds and increasing chances for scattered showers and storms on into your Saturday afternoon, evening, with strong to severe storms and flooding possible, especially tonight and for those overnight hours. High today in Omaha of 83 degrees. Rain chances continue on and through the first half of the day Sunday. Flood watch has been issued for much of eastern Nebraska and far southwest Iowa from 7 p.m. Saturday to 7 o'clock Sunday morning. I'm meteorologist Kaylin Harvey with KETV NewsWatch 7.

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0: left behind a lot of water. It's still a threat. ABC's Morgan Norwood.
1: The heat-fueled remnants of Tropical Storm Arthur flooding communities in Stone County, Mississippi. And here in Baldwin County, Alabama, east of Mobile, roads inundated. Millions in the Midwest cleaning up from devastating tornadoes.
0: We're hearing from a U.S. official that Trump administration special envoy Steve Witkoff is meeting with Jared Kushner in Switzerland. This is peace talks between the U.S. and Iran, originally set to begin Friday, were postponed. Iran wants to see Israel's attacks on Hezbollah stop. At least one person dead, many injured after a massive fire broke out at an oceanfront resort in the Dominican Republic. A passenger train collision in England, north of London, leaving one person dead, dozens injured. President Trump accusing vandals of being behind the peeling paint at the Lincoln Memorial Reflecting Pool Service, providing no evidence. This is ABC News.

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Ich habe zwei neue Flaggschiff-Produkte von Doogee. 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

increasing clouds and increasing chances for scattered showers and storms on until your Saturday afternoon, evening, with strong to severe storms and flooding possible, especially tonight and for those overnight hours. High today in Omaha of 83 degrees. Rain chances continue on and through the first half of the day Sunday. Flood watch has been issued for much of eastern Nebraska and far southwest Iowa from 7 p.m. Saturday to 7 o'clock Sunday morning. I'm meteorologist Kaylin Harvey with KETV NewsWatch 7.

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0: 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Well, there are stock trout and other fish to be caught. 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Many of us are. Then we need to remember safety first at all times when we're in the field. We need to be doubly sure of our targets and our backgrounds before we fire our shots. 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I'm Greg Wagner.
1: ABC News, I'm Dave Packer. Tropical storm Arthur left behind a lot of water. It's still a threat. ABC's Morgan Norwood.
2: The heat-fueled remnants of Tropical Storm Arthur flooding communities in Stone County, Mississippi. And here in Baldwin County, Alabama, east of Mobile, roads inundated. Millions in the Midwest cleaning up from devastating tornadoes.
1: We're hearing from a U.S. official that Trump administration special envoy Steve Witkoff is meeting with Jared Kushner in Switzerland. This is peace talks between the U.S. and Iran, originally set to begin Friday, were postponed. Iran wants to see Israel's attacks on Hezbollah stop. At least one person dead, many injured after a massive fire broke out at an oceanfront resort in the Dominican Republic. A passenger train collision in England, north of London, leaving one person dead, dozens injured. President Trump accusing vandals of being behind the peeling paint at the Lincoln Memorial Reflecting Pool Service, providing no evidence. This is ABC News.
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Increasing clouds and increasing chances for scattered showers and storms on into your Saturday afternoon, evening, with strong to severe storms and flooding possible, especially tonight and for those overnight hours. High today in Omaha of 83 degrees. Rain chances continue on and through the first half of the day Sunday. Flood watch has been issued for much of eastern Nebraska and far southwest Iowa from 7 p.m. Saturday to 7 o'clock Sunday morning. I'm meteorologist Kaylin Harvey with KETV NewsWatch 7.

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1: ABC News, I'm Dave Packer. Tropical Storm Arthur left behind a lot of water. It's still a threat. ABC's Morgan Norwood.
2: The heat-fueled remnants of Tropical Storm Arthur flooding communities in Stone County, Mississippi. And here in Baldwin County, Alabama, east of Mobile, roads inundated. Millions in the Midwest cleaning up from devastating tornadoes.
1: We're hearing from a U.S. official that Trump administration special envoy Steve Witkoff is meeting with Jared Kushner in Switzerland. This is peace talks between the U.S. and Iran, originally set to begin Friday, were postponed. Iran wants to see Israel's attacks on Hezbollah stop. At least one person dead, many injured after a massive fire broke out at an oceanfront resort in the Dominican Republic. A passenger train collision in England, north of London, leaving one person dead, dozens injured. President Trump accusing vandals of being behind the peeling paint at the Lincoln Memorial Reflecting Pool service, providing no evidence. This is ABC News.
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0: Hi, I'm Ryan Blaney, a third-generation race car driver, and we dedicate a lot of our time to going as fast as possible. My grandpa Lou is the reason why my dad and I started racing, and I'm really proud to follow in his tracks. 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

0: increase in clouds and increasing chances for scattered showers and storms on into your Saturday afternoon, evening, with strong to severe storms and flooding possible, especially tonight and for those overnight hours. High today in Omaha of 83 degrees. Rain chances continue on and through the first half of the day Sunday. Flood watch has been issued for much of eastern Nebraska and far southwest Iowa from 7 p.m. Saturday to 7 o'clock Sunday morning. I'm meteorologist Kaylin Harvey with KETV Newswatch 7.
1: Welcome into Golf with Jay Delsing. With Jay Delsing, I'm Dan McLaughlin, coming to you from the CarShield Studios. And as always, we're presented by the Stiefel Charity Classic. And Jay, it is something that we love this weekend. It is something that stands out to us. It's the U.S. Open mixed in with Father's Day. It's a perfect time. It's just wonderful to see Father's Day on that Sunday of the U.S. Open. It's just amazing. Great to see you, by the way.
2: You too. Happy Father's Day, D. Great, great weekend for golf. Great weekend for families and dads. And, you know, D, you start talking about Shinnecock, and boy, oh boy, you know, the crosswinds, the crazy greens, this golf course is everything you want, man, and a little more.
1: This is amazing to me, looking up this stat. 654 players have teed it up in a U.S. Open at Shinnecock all time. Jay, a total of three have finished the week under par. That gives you an indication of just how tough this golf course can play and has played in the past.
2: Yeah, I mean, you know, Danny, I spent all 4 days the last time on that property, the last time the U.S. Open was there when Brooks Koepka won, and I've never seen a golf course play so dramatically different from day to day, even from 9 to 9. You know, you get slight differences in the wind direction, and you're out there on Long Island, D. So it is extremely complicated because you never get a wind direction that blows up and down the holes. It's always across, and that is the hardest thing for golfers. It is the hardest thing for amateur golfers by a long shot, but without question the hardest thing for professional golfers. And D, it goes back to the way the course was designed. There's no way in my mind it was an accident. There's no way in hell. It was beautifully designed because if you could somehow take this massive, beautiful piece of property and just shift it some degrees where it would play up and down the wind, you would not get nearly the high scores. You wouldn't get nearly as many balls in the high stuff and everything else.
1: Is there a hole or two that you watch and tell our listeners that as they're watching today, check out number 8, check out 16, whatever the case may be? Is there a hole or two? You've been on the properties you mentioned multiple times. Is there one that stands out or two that stand out that we should be watching today?
2: Oh, my gosh. This golf course has got so... 18 comes to mind just because it's so weird, Danny. It's nearly 500 yards long, par 4, dogleg left. And the tee shot, you're hitting towards the clubhouse. It's uphill. The tee shot bends to the left. There's some fairway bunkers, but you can't see anything other than that. And then the fairway cambers from left to right. So the ball has to be hit at a certain angle to keep that thing in there. And that's another reason why when the wind blows kind of at you sideways, you're like, how do I get this thing to catch its fairway?
1: Yeah.
2: You know, a fairway is everything because the fescue is huge out there. You're going to see plenty of players in the fescue, lots and lots of players in the fescue, D. So 18 comes to mind. 11 is like between 140 and 155-yard par 3. It's a little uphill, but you could sit there and watch that all day long. Guys are going in there with wedges and 9-irons, and you're going to see all sorts of crazy.
1: Do you think that the USGA has taken this over the top and made it way too hard?
2: Yeah.
1: I mean, when you've got these guys, and again, it's worth repeating, 654 players have teed it up in a U.S. Open at Shinnecock. Three have finished the week under par. These are professional golfers. These are the best you'll find in the world, and these guys are struggling to make it to par.
2: Yeah.
1: You know, that tells you that this is too much. It's over the top.
2: Well, Danny, of those 600 and some odd golfers, we're talking about the best players in the world every single time that the tournament has descended upon Shinnecock, and a world number one in there every single time, and you've got three people under par. So, you know, the USGA, they do go. It's a game within a game with them. They want the golf course to try to crescendo on Sunday, which is nearly impossible, D, because their partner is Mother Nature. and she messes with them. And it's not only just rain and wind, it's barometric pressure. I know that sounds complicated, but that helps dry the greens out. It's just all sorts of different stuff that you have to try to deal with that make it almost impossible. And for my take, I would like them to just go more middle of the road with the greens. The greens at Shinnecock have so much slope on them. You do not have to get crazy aggressive with these hole locations, but the USGA will. Mm-hmm. That's just what they do. And the problem is, D, the last two times the tournament has been held here, they missed it. The weather got crazy. It got really hot the year Pavin won, and they couldn't keep balls on the 10th and 11th green. So the balls would get on the green and roll right off, And guys were chipping it up and pitching it up, and it would roll right back to them. And that's insane. That's when the golf, that's just not even close to being a competition. That becomes a sideshow. And this also, D, if you'll remember, where Phil Mickelson picked up his moving ball, yet did not get disqualified the last time we heard, which, again, makes no sense at all to me.
1: You were telling me that you were doing the television at that time, yes. And you had mentioned to them, hey, watch out for this hole location, talking about Phil Mickelson's snafu.
2: Number 13.
1: Yeah, yep. And you had picked this up well in advance, and then it's Phil Mickelson, who should have been disqualified, winding up having this oddity that took place at that U.S. Open.
2: Well, D, when you're not playing, but you're plugged in like I was, you're looking for stuff like that. You know, I have my hands full when I got my clubs in my hand.
1: Sure.
2: I'd be like, what happened? You know, bombs could go off next to me and I wouldn't know it. But I'm out there doing the TV, and I'll never forget. It's a 36-hole day for me, so I got there in the morning, and I went off around 10 and or so, and I get down to that back nine, and it's just a little afternoon or maybe a little before, and I get up there, and I'm like, wow, look at this thing. And then I walk a little further, and I'm like, oh, no. I mean, D, it really looked like you stuck the flag stick on the hood of a Volkswagen. I was like, so I decided, I'm like, I'm going for it. And I talked to my producer, and I said, you know, Mark Loomis, I said, Loomy, we got a problem on 13. He goes, what's the problem? I go, this hole location, it's off. You put two or three more hours of wind and sun and firming the green, and the ball is just not going to stay. And he's like, you have to be 100% sure. And I said, I'm 99.9% sure. And then Danny, we go two holes later, and they did the same thing on the 15th. They put the hole location in the back right, and any ball that would go 2 inches past the hole, Danny rolled right off the green.
1: Right.
2: It's just crazy.
1: So being a U.S.-born player like yourself,
2: yeah,
1: and played on the PGA Tour, I've asked you this before, but I think it'd be interesting for our listeners. You grew up wanting to win the U.S. Open. It wasn't the Masters, wasn't the Open Championship, wasn't the PGA, although those have been great.
2: Oh, man.
1: Those have been awesome.
2: Turn those down. Absolutely.
1: No, but this is the one that you wanted to win. It was the United States Open Championship, which is open to guys like me. If I could qualify, it doesn't matter.
2: Oh, yeah.
1: It's the best of the best.
2: There's amateurs in the field every year, D, and it's a strange tournament in the sense of the field, because you've got the guys that are exempt from the PGA Tour. Then you've got the longest day in golf, where guys are out playing 36 holes trying to qualify. And every year, Danny, there's 50 tour players that don't get in.
1: Mm-hmm.
2: It just there are, and there's guys from Corn Ferry that get in, there's guys from college that get in. I mean, I nearly qualified for the U.S. Open when I was in college. Pavin actually did qualify one time. So it's one of those things where you're like, yeah, it can happen, but then you get to the tournament and you're like, is this the best field? It's certainly the best guys for this time.
1: Sure.
2: So you're going to have to say yes, but it's not the best representation of the best players. But doesn't matter. It's what makes the game beautiful. And Danny, it's also the definition of open. It means you're eligible. You got a handicap. You made it through the qualifying. You're eligible to play. Good luck to you. It's not like the PGA Tour. You have a card. You're getting in. This is like, we don't care. You can have a card. You don't have a card. You still have to go through this qualifier.
1: I think one of the most amazing stats that's out there that not a lot of people have talked about, but Adam Scott, 100 consecutive major championship that he played in. So he's playing in the U.S. Open every major that he's played in since 2001.
2: That's 25 years. I mean, look at how good we are with the math. Four majors a year, 25.
1: Yeah, right.
2: It's just unreal, though, Danny, the consistency and the steadiness to qualify for those majors. It's not easy, man. And that's really impressive. That's a real feather in Adam's cap in terms of longevity and you know, really great career.
1: A couple of notes before we head to a break. And again, our guest coming up will be Nick Bender, CEO of the Grunk Dolfer, which will be an interesting interview that Jay has conducted. But Bud Cauley wins the RBC Canadian Open. This is 8 years after a really brutal car accident that caused a ton of injuries, derailed his career. This is one of the more popular wins on tour so far.
2: Yeah, Danny, there's no question about it. I mean, when you sit there and think about Bud was the top amateur in the world as a junior. He was it. And he was this, had this label like, whoa, wait till this guy gets on tour. And, you know, it just didn't happen for him. And then a series of really unfortunate, unforeseen things happened. And there he goes. And to watch that was really incredible. And that shot on 18 that nearly rolls back into the water. Oh, and I'm thinking, run, buddy. Just get up right, there. Danny, if that were me, I would have
1: sprinting.
2: I would have ran up there, marked my ball, and then I've just laid down on the green and just trying to recover. Because, you know, he could three putt from that 15 or 20 feet, and that's a really good feeling. And so, oh, man, it was great to see. It was, you know, that tournament up there at the TPC in Toronto is interesting because they've got the hole called the rink, and they've got all those guys that are screaming at you and yelling at you, and you know, it's fun. I think it's fun. I think that's the way it should be in on tour, where you go to special places. They're avid golf fans, and they want to get a little rowdy. Let them.
1: What do you think of Wyndham Clark wearing the Team USA jersey up in Canada as he went into that par three?
2: Yeah, pretty. He
1: gutsy.
2: Yep, gutsy. May not be the brightest move he's ever made, and he wore it for several holes, which I thought was great. He seemed to handle it very well. You know, he needed a little something for his image, D, because, you know, that incident at the Open a few years ago where he's, you know, tore up the locker room, and it got public and made him look, you know, bad, justifiably so. I got to tell you a story about Shinnecock that I think you'll appreciate. So, you know, I'm out there and I get these calls. Hey, can you pick me up a shirt? Can you, you know, la la la? You know, and I'm like, man, I'm working. You know, for certain people, I get it. You know, if I want to, I don't pick up 10 shirts, whatever like that. So I don't know where I am. I'm on the road somewhere, and I get a text from a guy, and he goes, hey, I'm in Long Island, and I'm driving around. Oh, my gosh, this place is beautiful. I've seen, you know, all these courses, National, Maidstone, Sponic. And then I could see the clubhouse up on the hill, Danny, and Shinnecock's clubhouse. It's way up, and it's like this ranch-style home, flat. It's not fancy. But he goes, I'm just going to go up there and grab a shirt, you know. Do you think you could call the pro? And I'm start laughing. And I'm like, hey, dude, the answer is no and no. And he goes, why won't you call the pro? Because I said, because the pro won't let you in, and the pro wouldn't let me in.
1: Right.
2: You can go in there when it's you know, they're playing the National Open, and it's a public facility for that week. But everything else, dude, that place is like, no, we don't want anybody around. It is. They're really funny. They don't care about selling a shirt. They don't care if the shirt was $1 million. They wouldn't let you in.
1: Is that right?
2: Yeah.
1: I love it.
2: Yep.
1: There's some, you know, some things about golf I just love. Yep. It can be inclusive at times, but there's sometimes that old school stuff.
2: Yeah.
1: I love it.
2: Yeah.
1: It's kind of cool.
2: I mean, that's the definition of a club, you know. It's like, here's our members, and we're doing it this way. And,
1: right,
2: you know, and it is America. So, you know, I don't know. Sometimes the stuffiness of golf really rubs me wrong.
1: Oh, for the most part, it does for me, too.
2: Yeah.
1: Just sometimes I think it's kind of cool.
2: Yeah.
1: Just some.
2: Well,
1: of that
2: it
1: stuff.
2: Is Shinnecock. I mean, it's a really cool place.
1: Zach Johnson won in Iowa the Principal Charity Classic PGA Tour Champions. And he talked about this, Jay, and I thought it's something that it stuck out for me when I always talk to you about this. But the value of the PGA Tour's small markets and how important that is to go to small markets to continue to grow the game. It's not just Chicago, New York, Philly, L.A. It's these small markets that make the PGA Tour what it is.
2: Well, there's no question about that, Danny. And I mean, we've got a real crisis on our hands when it comes to the regular tour. But
1: exactly.
2: For Zach at the Principal, and, you know, he's an Iowa boy. And this, I one of my favorite tournaments in my entire career is the John Deere. And that's at Quad Cities, which is in Illinois and Iowa. And it's Davenport and Bettendorf, Iowa. And it's Rock Island and Moline, Illinois, and the four cities sit on the river, and they're right there. And I got to tell you, D, no tournament gets better support per capita. No, and it's the longest standing tournament on the PGA Tour schedule, and it's absolutely delightful.
1: Yeah.
2: The people are wonderful. They love the fact that you're there. And yeah, we're going to talk about this later in the show, but we've got the tournament's talking about these one track and two track events, and Rory had some long comments about it this week, and I see it as a real problem. And you know, Dee, the next thing that we're going to couple that conversation with, more to come in this show, is the economics of golf now that LIV looks like it's going away,
1: mm-hmm.
2: because it artificially blew up the economics of golf and created this weird, like almost like false economy or false, you know, narrative that, oh, these guys need to be paid all this if you want to keep the star players. And now look what,
1: Nick Bender is coming up. He's the CEO of the Grunk Dolfer. That's next. 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
1: Hey, welcome into Golf with Jay Delsing. I'm your host, Jay. We're coming to you from the Car Shield Studios. I'm sitting down with the CEO of the, I got to get this right because I screwed this up, Nick, so many times. But Nick Bender is the CEO of the Grunk Dolfer.
2: Thanks. We like to say if once you have a cocktail, that name will roll right off your tongue. So
1: right. And God knows it probably will. So I've been following you, reading your stuff. It's really, really fun. Tell me just a little bit of how you started and we'll get into the merch because the merch is fantastic. But tell me how you started and what obviously a couple cocktails had to be involved in starting this thing.
2: Yeah, well, you know, it's kind of one of those random, you know, stories where the name came to me first. I was golfing, and the infamous story is I was out on stadium, PGA Stadium in Palm Desert, where they play the Amex Open. That's where I live, the area that I live in. And we were playing for money, 17th hole, you know, Alcatraz, that famous island green, if you know it. And
1: oh yeah,
2: I shanked my first ball right into the water, topped it right into the water, and then double or nothing, shanked it again. It's like $400, I'm down. And I just proceeded to chuck that 8-iron into the water. And then I thought, you know what? I sat back down in my cart. I had a sip because I had, you know, 17th hole. I had a few by then. And I thought, you know, what am I doing here? Why do I care? I'm happy. Look where I am. Look what I'm doing. And for some reason, the name Grunk Dolfer popped into my head at that point. And I thought, you know what? That really embodies what it really means out here to be a golfer in my position, which is I'm not going out and making a tour. I'm not going to ever probably be single digit handicap, but I'm having a great time and I'm blessed to be doing it. And so as irreverent as the name is, the meaning behind it is really like, it's all about going out there and having a good time with your buddies and enjoying the round, not worrying so much about the scorecard, but having a good time. And so the name came first. And then, you know, my creative juices started flowing. And actually, this logo that's on my head, condition of a logo I came up with. And then I called one of my best friends and I said, hey, here's a name. Here's a logo. I want to turn this into a polo company. And this was back when, like, maybe Bad Birdie was just getting their start.
1: Sure.
2: And he said, I'm in. And that was it. That was the start.
1: Wow. It's so interesting because there's a couple things for me, because I started off as a caddy and there was always been gambling on the golf course, you know, and whether it's a dollar, it can be hundreds of dollars, it doesn't matter. But, and then there's always been for the typical amateur, there's always been a beverage. And the funny thing is now we're throwing music into it and the whole thing's come full circle. It's absolutely fantastic when you think about trying to enjoy the game and enjoy yourself a little bit. We're not talking about going out there and getting smashed, wrecking the cart, throwing it off the bridge, things like that. But it's all part of it.
2: Absolutely. What I think I was most surprised by, because I just kind of started this on a whim here. I wasn't doing a ton of market research, right? So once I got knee deep and started making some polos and figuring this out, what I realized was most golfers are like me. They're not. You know, and I have guys that are fans that are really good golfers. In fact, one of the guys that golfs for what I would call Team Grunk is a +4, very good golfer. But even that guy, he can pound 2 to 3 to 4 drinks in a round of golf and have a good time and still take his game seriously. And so when I started to realize that, I thought, oh, this market is most golfers, not a small niche of golfers. This is like, most of us are weekend warriors. We're lucky to get out once a week if you know, and it might be our one time away to do something for ourselves. So again, why throw the club into the water? Why take it so seriously? Let's like sit back and try to make the game as enjoyable as possible. And then through our merchandise, that's how we, you know, that's our messaging is, you know, let's just have a good time because that's what we're here for.
1: How long have you guys been going on? And I want to get to the merch, but you've got some cool stuff for America. You got red, white, and blue. You've got the bogey watch. You've got the repeat offender. There's some really creative, fun names that all of us can kind of relate to. But how old's the company?
2: We're in our fifth year. And this year really feels like we've kind of turned a corner into, okay, like we have our stuff ready to go. We have a couple employees that are running the warehouse. We have someone running, you know, like our ads and everything are firing on all cylinders. And, you know, it's just one of those 10,000 hour things to me where it's like we've put in the time and the work. We're kind of like an established brand that people know in the space of, like, you know, vibrant polos, I would say, like the you know, again, the Bad Birdies of the world. So now really it's just like where we're going next, and we could talk about that later maybe, but like, yeah, 5 years in and we're really hitting our stride, I think.
1: Well, I think it's fun. It's you go to grunkdolfer.com and you got to check out some of the merch, the hats, the shirts. There's quarter zips, there's button downs, there's tees, there's just about anything you could really think of, and it's fun. This is fun. It reminds me, Nick, of like just like the Birdie Juice and like you said, the Bad Birdie, some of these other shoot, man, it's a lifestyle brand.
2: Yep.
1: And it's just one of those things that's you've obviously had a lot of fun with.
2: Yeah, and one of my mantra early on was, as irreverent as the brand is and the ethos of the brand, the merchandise has to be as serious as a heart attack. So our products are up there with we compete with the Meet Peter Millars, you know, the Johnny O's, like we're in that space. Price wise, we try to stay a little lower because we do still very much, you know, geared towards those weekend golfers, the blue collar golfers, the municipal golfers, these guys that, you know, they're not going and playing like a Bear Creek every single day, like you and I talked about earlier on. And yeah, so that's, you know, we try to stay in that middle market price wise. We're not the cheapest. We're not the most expensive, but we touch such a broad audience, you know, and it's exciting.
1: Talk about the quality of the product, man. I mean, these shirts that you're making now are, I think back, Nick, of the stuff that we wore back in the day. And I'm like, how the hell did we ever do that? Because it's like wearing a wool blanket,
2: you know,
1: and behind me is my dad's, 53 Detroit Tiger, and that is actually made of wool. And and back in the day, Major League Baseball had no night games, so they just sweated their ass off, you know,
2: every
1: single game they played. And I want to talk about the public side of golf because that's how I grew up. But when you start talking about the freedom that you have in your swing with the modern day fabric compared to that old cotton that would get wet. And you wind up and you're like, this thing is stuck to my arm. It's pulling. You used to see the guys all the time, you know, going like, you know, but feeling like,
2: yeah,
1: we get some room in here. The shirt is driving me crazy.
2: Well, and I think everyone has pretty much moved to this. I mean, you have companies that are really pushing the fashion game, like a Malbon, right? But you got $300 for a polo, or because that's what they're doing, and they're doing it at a high level, and good for them. But, you know, they're more of like a streetwear lifestyle brand than a just golf brand. And they are really pushing the boundaries. They're bringing some of those materials from the 80s and 90s back, which is cool. But you know, again, it's functional golf is really where we are, even though Grunk Dolfer and drinking and golfing and, you know, our slogan is golf is a drinking sport, for God's sakes. But ultimately, and I would love, by the way, that's another thing, is I would love to see a tour that embodies what we are one day. You know what I mean? I mean, you see everything going on in the PGA. You see what's kind of gone on with LIV Golf and how that's basically over. You know, I want to see something like a people's tour one day where it's like, while the guy's standing over a shot, he can crack open a Coors Light and be like, think about it while he's sipping on his, and just having a good time, you know, mic'd up.
1: Yeah, I've got a buddy named Matt Minder. He runs the Amateur Players Tour, and I know there's events out in Southern Cal as well. But that's the largest amateur tour in the country. And now they're not necessarily, you know, setting the beer down next to the hole. But I mean, if a guy, you know, some of these events are 36 holes, a guy wants to have a beverage, he's going to have one. You know,
2: yeah.
1: There's lots of blends of that. But what you're talking about is a little different. And you know, it's funny, Nick, I can't have this conversation with you without talking about my good buddy, John Daly. And I was just texting with John last week, just trying to get together with him. But he is the one that brought true blue collar guys. I grew up as a caddy. I know what blue collar is. I know all that. But when you were watching and I'm playing, and then all of a sudden John comes out. We got guys that are drinking Jack Daniels while they're watching golf, not sipping.
2: Right.
1: But Ultra or something, which, listen, I love Ultras. Don't get me wrong. It's fantastic. But the Jack Daniels crowd was new, exciting. Yeah. And for me, I just want more people playing the game. The reason that we're talking is because I'm a voracious reader about stuff, and I come across your stuff. You happen to see the show. We connected. This is a no-brainer. But I just want to expand the reach and let people know this is the greatest game ever. I mean, you know, it's whatever your job is, whether, you know, you can get out, relax, whether you're at a Muni, whether at Pebble Beach, wherever the hell you are.
2: Yeah. Well, I'll tell you this. I think John Daly is like our, he's our North Star, right?
1: Yeah.
2: I would love an intro to him one day, because I think he would love what we're doing. I know he's got his Loudmouth Golf and Good Boy now is in the top 10 of Ready to Drink. You know, it's one of the things I did early on is when I did all of our trademarks, I trademarked our brand for alcohol also. Because I think that's an easy transition into partnering with somebody in that space. I don't want to be in this space, but to be able to lend our name and, you know, golf's a drinking sport, Grunk Golfer, to a ready to drink can, I think is a really good, you know, kind of avenue that we could eventually take, because our audience resonates with that. Like, our audience wants that. And that's the other cool thing to see is we've kind of built up this rabid fan base a bit of people who identify as Grunk Golfers, right? Like, it's becoming its own kind of, ethos and environment. And I'm excited about that. That's been crazy to see when you start something from an idea and now you have this group of people that like make it part of their identity. That's fun to see.
1: Yeah, it is fun to see. And, you know, sometimes it's the only way to get through the misery that we put ourselves through with this game, because we have those wonderful days where we're like, the angels are singing and everything goes in the hole. We have those other days where you're putting a beach ball into a thimble, you know, and you're like, what in the hell am I doing out here? So Nick, did you start the game as a Muni player? Did you start playing public golf? How did you get introduced to the game? Cause I'd love for people to share how they fell in love with the game, why they like it, things like that.
2: Yeah, I think for me, it was early 20s. I hadn't, other than like, actually, you know what? We used to have this really rink-a-dink driving range that my buddy and I would go to in high school, where you grab the leftover clubs that they have there and you just grab a bucket and start swinging at balls. That was the only time I had ever really golfed until my early 20s. And a buddy of mine who was back from college, who played on the golf team and he had played his whole life, said, hey, I'm going out to the course. And exactly, it was a Muni called Whispering Lakes. and right next to a sewage plant, not the best environment for golf, but, I got myself a set of Walter Hagen golf clubs from Dick's Sporting Goods. And that was it, early 20s. He was a lefty. I'm a righty. So it was easy to kind of like mirror him and learn a swing. I swing like an old man, I'll tell you that. But I'm not a long hitter.
1: Are an old man, and then they're like,
2: yeah, yeah. So anyway, that's how it's kind of started. And you know, I would go months without golfing. And you know, as I grew in my career, I had a child young and all that. And then once I got into insurance, commercial insurance, which is like my career, I was able to do it a little bit more because you go with clients, you go with your coworkers, all that stuff, and. And that's really been a fun crossover too, because the guys that I work with, you know, we're actually going on a golf trip to San Diego in July, and I'm able to be kind of the, like, I'm the merch plug, right? I'm the guy getting everybody decked out, ready to go on the next trip. So it's fun.
1: Well, you know, what else is happening is that these golfers are taking the gear, their apparel to different levels. Everywhere I go, like when Ricky Fowler started coming out and wearing the orange and the Puma started going really, really bright. And this is, you know, John was doing the Loudmouth stuff, which is a kind of a little different. But then all of a sudden we started having people dressing like Ricky. And you're like, wow. You know, I would never think of, you know, wearing my skates to watch the Blues play. But, you do have all the jerseys in the stands. You have, so it's really fun. It's really fun to watch. And it's kind of got a life of its own, man, this whole apparel stuff.
2: Oh, yeah. I mean, you mentioned like a game. Like, look at the guys that are out on the grounds during golf rounds, right? Ricky, you know, is from where I'm from, right? Marietta. So, you know, we kind of, what I actually equate that is to the kind of the motorcycle culture that is out here in Southern California. Yeah. Most people probably don't realize that, but the motorcycle gear is loud. It's, you know, and he's kind of translated that into the world of golf. And yeah, look at like these guys, you know, if you watch any weekend at golf where there are people in the stands, they're wearing hats like this, polos like this. Yeah. They're not just like a muted background anymore. They are part of the show, because they stand out so much. And then, you know, we just had the Masters. Look at what happened at the Masters, right? Like they do, is it $1 million an hour or some crazy number of merch that they sell?
1: It's unreal. It's unreal. Yeah. Any number you threw at me, I would probably sign off on.
2: I'm pretty sure it's $1 million an hour. So someone can fact check and comment, but I'm pretty sure it's about $1 million an hour that they make in their merch. Or it might be 10 million or something. It's a crazy multi-million number they make
1: and
2: over the course.
1: An oiled machine. You get in, get out, you get it. You say yes, and off it goes. Tell everybody, what is your number one selling? It's got to be a pullover. It's got to be a polo, doesn't it?
2: Polo, yeah. Yeah. So we have, I actually have everything behind me, but we have a pattern called the Drinko pattern, and it's actually a funny story. So we do golf tournaments once or twice a year. We run a golf tournament. They sell out. We always say it's a drinking tournament with golf at it. The average beer drank per golfer is 8.5 right now. It's been higher before, but that's where it's at right now. So it is a drinking tournament, and I always make a new polo and a new hat for those tournaments. And I made this Drinko pattern polo for a Drinko de Mayo tournament we put on a few years back. And then the hat that says, it's right behind me right here, the black one, it says Donde Esta La Cart Girl. So yeah, that polo and hat was the hat and polo we gave out at that tournament. And I threw the rest of them online and they sold out in 2 days. And since then we've done different iterations of the polo, different colorways and all of that. And that's been our consistently best selling pattern for a long time, for years.
1: So it's grunkdolfer.com. That's where people can reach out. How can they follow you? How can they get involved? Is there a newsletter?
2: We have an email list. We regularly send out emails. Instagram is probably our main source of, you know, connection, unless you're in our something called our drinking club, which is our monthly membership service that we started at the beginning of this year, that has a Discord where everybody can communicate. So like if you identify as a grunk dolfer and you want to be part of that, there's a monthly membership where you get 30% off our website, free shipping on anything. And then we have exclusive items that are only available in that club. And that's kind of a fun community that we're building up. Eventually we'll be doing tournaments just for the drinking club and things like that. So that's another way to connect on a deeper level. But other than that, it's just social media, email blasts, all that fun stuff.
1: Fantastic. What is your Insta handle?
2: Just at Grunk Dolfer, GRUNK. Yep.
1: Still hard to say, but I love it. Hey, Nick, thank you so much for your time. Keep doing what you're doing. We'll stay in touch. I can only see this thing getting bigger and bigger. I know you have over 100,000 followers and folks that are paying attention. It's fun and it's growing the game, and that's kind of what I'm about. And I love the fact that you guys started at the muni level. That's special to me.
2: Thanks, man. I appreciate you having us. Love what you're doing. Also, keep doing what you're doing. And yeah, thanks for having me. Maybe we'll have to do it again and talk some more golf one of these days.
3: Hi. I found a toy dinosaur over on the playground by Smith Street. It had this phone number on it. And, well, I just wanted to make sure the dinosaur made it back to its little owner.
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0: increasing clouds and increasing chances for scattered showers and storms on until your Saturday afternoon, evening, with strong to severe storms and flooding possible, especially tonight and for those overnight hours. High today in Omaha of 83 degrees. Rain chances continue on and through the first half of the day Sunday. Flood watch has been issued for much of eastern Nebraska and far southwest Iowa from 7 p.m. Saturday to 7 o'clock Sunday morning. I'm meteorologist Kaylin Harvey with KETV Newswatch 7.
1: Welcome back. It's Golf with Jay Delsing coming to you from the Car Shield Studios presented by the charity, the Stiefel Charity Classic, which will be held in St. Louis at Norwood Hills Country Club. Nick Bender was Jay's guest. One of the things I took away from it, Jay, is just how much logos and apparel are changing day after day after day in the game of golf.
2: Well, Danny, it reminds me when we had Shane Bacon on, and he talked about how much he loved logos, right? And how much he was this logo guy, and he actually started a company helping people create a logo to be representative of the company or the thing that they're kind of pitching. And I came across this. I came across Nick Bender and his stuff, and you know, it's a kind of a play on words for drunk golfer. And so I'm like, My first thought was, I'm not very interested in this, but I started doing some more investigating, and he's actually a really good dude. And what they do is they're just having fun with the fact that people drink socially when they play golf. This is not people getting smashed. This is not like you're, you know, falling out of your golf cart because you're bombed, but they named it that to give them a little bit of traction. And I really loved some of their logos and some of their merch. You got to check them out. It's really pretty cool. And Danny, they've got 100,000 followers. They've got, and so they've created another one of these little niches that people are just loving golf and they're having fun and they're getting together. And it's another reason to play golf. And it's one of these things. We're growing the game. And if this offends somebody, okay, sorry, but we're just having fun with it.
1: You talked about playing music on the course. That's something you do now all the time. Could you imagine doing that 20 years ago, playing music in your cart?
2: Oh my gosh, no. And it's just, I mean, it's the first thing I do. It is absolutely the first thing I do. I've got that wingman that you gave me. It's the Bushnell. It is awesome. It's the favorite club in my bag. And it's just, I don't know, D, it just sets the environment where you're just out with your boys or your girlfriend or whatever it is and your wife, and it just helps you relax more. It just sets the tone for a really great day. And so Nick and the guys at the Grunk Dolfer are doing a fun job. You got to check out some of their logos, some of their hats. It's pretty cool stuff.
1: All right. You talked about also the old cotton shirts.
2: Oh, man.
1: You guys used to wear in the heat.
2: Danny. So that reminds me of you. We were talking about this off the air about how hot it gets in the old school baseball. I've got a 1953 Detroit Tiger jersey hanging up in my office, and it's my dad's, and it's 100% wool.
1: Yep.
2: And D, they played no night games. Remember, no night games. That thing must have been wear like a horse blanket in the afternoon.
1: Right.
2: A doubleheader on a Sunday, you're wearing that thing. Oh, I can't even imagine. And then when I think about those heavy cotton polos that we used to wear, and we'd also wear the heavy cotton docker type, you know, khakis all the time. What a drag.
1: Terrible.
2: Compared to what we have now, it's like night and day. It's like riding a horse or getting on the Concorde.
1: Yeah.
2: You know what I mean? The difference in our gear and in the way that the gear has changed. And D, I'm still adding that into the pile, into the column of the Tiger Woods effect. I'm
1: thinking that.
2: It is. It's because so many people got eyeballs on the game and they started putting their fingerprint and their ideas on the game for the masses. They saw more people getting into it. They're like, wow, why do we want to be ironing these shirts? Why are we wearing this fabric? Why are we doing this? Why are we doing that? So it's just so much better.
1: Yeah, and it's something that you had to go through. I was thinking about, didn't you tell me a story about you splitting your pants somewhere?
2: Oh, yeah.
1: Where the hell was that?
2: Washington, D.C.
1: That's right.
2: I was playing in a Kemper at Congressional.
1: I don't know why I'm thinking about
2: Danny,
1: that, but you made me think of it.
2: 100 degrees with 100% humidity. I wore my rain pants all day. I was like, I literally considered going, I'm just going to let it rip. I was really considering that.
1: Yeah. I could understand that.
2: Yeah. I was like, well, I mean, everything was just completely drenched.
1: The other part of the interview I thought that was interesting is you guys talked about the explosion of the game of golf and how apparel has done that.
2: Yeah.
1: Certainly the tech has done that and changed the irons and the driver and everything else that goes into it. But just the explosion of the game, and he's benefiting, obviously, by this.
2: Oh, yeah.
1: We all are. The explosion of golf right now.
2: Yeah, and I mean, it's another avenue for you to choose from. It's something else to check out online when you're looking for gear. You know, you got good stuff. You got birdie juice. There's lots to choose from.
1: All right, your dad played Major League Baseball. It's Father's Day, and I know this always gets to you. It's kind of emotional as you think about your dad.
2: Oh, yeah, I miss him every day. It's weird. Once your dad dies, dad's been gone out for 20 years.

0: Well, Gemma was a dancer, and Joe was also a volleyball. They're like, nah, Dad, it's not happening.
1: Man.
0: I know.
1: Get a club in their hands, Jay. Make them
0: they
1: do it.
0: They had beautiful swings. I mean, Gemma made a hole-in-one her first nine holes.
1: That's awesome.
0: All time.
1: That's
0: and
1: awesome.
0: Just hit this nice little wedge from 100 yards, and it jumped right in the hole, and I looked at her, and we're hugging on the tee. I'll never forget this. We're playing on the, what are we, on the fifth hole over at the Tavern Creek course at St. Albans, and I and some group, some family comes up to us and they're like, we saw it go in. Golf must just be easy for your family.
1: Isn't
0: and my
1: great?
0: Daughter's like, it's not for me.
1: Did you keep the golf ball or what did you guys do with it? Or did you keep the scorecard?
0: No, neither one of those.
1: Okay.
0: She did play the rest of the nine out.
1: To make it count.
0: She
1: right?
0: shot 61.
1: Pretty good.
0: Not bad.
1: Yeah.
0: One good one and 60 others.
1: That's
0: and then,
1: fine.
0: Yep, that was fine. And then, you know, D, I'd say she's probably played 18. 36 whole cents. She just didn't grab her.
1: Yeah.
0: Yeah.
1: Well,
0: they were around it a lot too. And you know how that is, like, oh, Dad's doing it. I'm not doing it.
1: Were they around when you were traveling a bunch? I mean,
0: oh, yeah. Oh,
1: so
0: yeah.
1: You took them with you
0: everywhere.
1: Yeah.
0: Oh, yeah.
1: That's pretty cool, though, to see the world that way.
0: They travel now like it's going to the grocery store.
1: Yeah.
0: You know, they just hop on a plane and they're like, hey, we're in Paris this weekend. I'm like, all I care about these is they're not calling me for money. That's all I care. They're doing it all on their own dime. I'm like, have a ball, live your life, let's go.
1: That's Jay Delsing. I'm Dan McLaughlin. You're listening to Golf with Jay Delsing.
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1: Heading down the stretch, it's golf with Jay Delsing, coming to you from the Car Shield Studios, presented by the Stiefel Charity Classic, which will be held in St. Louis. And Jay, just your final thoughts on the U.S. Open. What comes to mind is we have about 45 seconds to go.
2: One of the greatest, the Sunday of the Open is one of the greatest days on TV for me, D. It's like, don't call me. You can text me. I'm not on my phone. I'm hunkered down. I got a little bit of grub, and I just love watching the challenge. So I can't wait to just lock her down and check it out.
1: What's better, Masters Sunday or U.S. Open Sunday?
2: Oh, I'm thinking that's a pair of sixes right there for me. I love Masters Sunday. And what's neat about Open Sunday, D, is that you get the different venues.
1: Yeah.
2: You know what I mean? So you're going to see this fescue out in Long Island. When that wind blows, D, it's going to look like waves. And it's
1: pretty cool.
2: Really cool. And it can get intimidating when you're standing on that tee, man. There are sometimes on some of those holes, it's like that's all you can see.
1: Looking forward to it. Jay, always great to do the show with you. How do we end it?
2: Hit them straight, everyone.
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Increasing clouds and increasing chances for scattered showers and storms on until your Saturday afternoon, evening, with strong to severe storms and flooding possible, especially tonight and for those overnight hours. High today in Omaha of 83 degrees. Rain chances continue on and through the first half of the day Sunday. Flood watch has been issued for much of eastern Nebraska and far southwest Iowa from 7 p.m. Saturday to 7 o'clock Sunday morning. I'm meteorologist Kaylin Harvey with KETV NewsWatch 7.

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1: Exposing the lies and myths that the big brokerage firms, the mainstream press, and the government are pushing to keep Americans away from financial freedom.
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4: All right, welcome everybody. Welcome to the Watchdog on Wall Street show. Guys, I've got a story this week. It actually takes me back 30 years. And we've been hard at work at Markowski Investments this week looking to try to help as many people as we possibly can. There's an investment firm out there that advertises heavily. Satellite radio, magazine ads, mailers, you name it. You've heard of it. It's called Fisher Investments. And for years and years and years, they had like a little saying at the end of their ads where, hey, if you have at least $500,000 in investable assets, call Fisher Investments. Well, as it turned out, and I didn't catch it. I don't pay a lot of attention to these ads. I guess they raised their firm minimum to $1 million. Okay, that's their choice. I've got a lot of friends in this industry at one firms where their minimums are $5 million, $10 million. Okay, that's the way that they want to run their business. They happen to be very good at what they do. Obviously, they're peers of mine and friends of mine. Everybody decides to do things differently. But what really set me off with this is the fact that clients that didn't have $1 million anymore were basically given a new advisor, not even in the United States. Costa Rica. Yeah, I'm not making this up. And we checked, and it's, again, plenty of people. This is not the first time that we have dealt with this at Markowski Investments over the years and trying to help people out. Again, it really bothers the hell out of me. What we're finding out is many of these clients of the firm were already being overcharged. Now, they're pawning them off on somebody in Costa Rica, and they're paying the advisors in Costa Rica not nearly what they'd be paying them in the United States. So it's turned into a nice little profit center for the folks over at Fisher Investments. I think Fisher got bought out by private equity. It sounds like something private equity would do. I wrote a column back in 26 years ago. Entitled Call Center Hell. And I started off the column that said, if you'd like to beat your broker with a stick, press 1. And at the time, that was the regulatory agency. It wasn't called FINRA, it was called NASD. They had started an investigation into the infamous Merrill Lynch customer call centers. We warned everybody about these Merrill Lynch call centers. This is when Merrill Lynch, basically doing the same thing that Fisher is doing now, were rounding up all of their poor clients, their poor customers, and they herded them off to a call center. Yeah. This was, I guess it started around the turn of the century. Merrill Lynch obviously looking to enhance their bottom line. They wanted to maximize their bottom line, so they sent all of their poor mom-and-pop clients with assets that were below their firm minimum. I think at the time it was $500,000, if I'm not mistaken. Maybe it was less. There was a call center set up in Hopewell, New Jersey, and Jacksonville, Florida. In a 1999 memo that we discovered, man, I'm getting old, a district director for Merrill Lynch referred to the class of people being herded off to call centers as poor people. and said advising and helping them was nothing more than charity work. You know, at the time, I remember Merrill Lynch was running an ad campaign. It was their Total Merrill. Yeah, they weren't talking about that in their Total Merrill campaign or Total Bull Excrement campaign. No pun intended. That's their mascot, isn't it? A bull? If you think it's bad enough to push people off to call centers where they will be handled by pimple-faced rookie yes-men whose ink hasn't even dried on their business cards, what happened to those, again, charity work clients after arriving in little Dante's version of call center hell? The call centers turned out to be exactly what I thought that they were going to be. Churn centers. Churn centers, where investors' portfolios were dumped into high commission, underperforming, unsuitable investments, all in a systemic attempt to boost firm profits and executive bonuses. Stories that were written about this, you know, talking about how, you know, taking employees. Because, again, what Merrill Lynch used to do, they used to go into, like, big companies like Boeing or whatever it may be. Oh, we'll help you with your 401k plan when you're done and all sorts of stuff. And story after story of these employees getting absolutely not decimated, because decimated is 10%, losing 70 to 80% of their assets. When I started in the industry, again, the firm I work for only dealt with high net worth individuals, and it didn't sit well for me. Anybody familiar with my background and where I came from? And, you know, my dad was a school teacher, had a, you know, side hustles and a side business, janitorial business. I worked for them, and I never really understood why you wouldn't want to help people, why you wouldn't want to help to build people's wealth up. You can go back other stories that we've covered over the years, when Morgan Stanley decides to buy Dean Witter during the whole dot-com run-up. The sole purpose of buying Dean Witter was so they could unload all of their dot-com stocks from the rich clients and put it on their poor clients. They actually, at the time, the stock ticker symbol was MSDW. Where's Dean Witter today? Remember, Dean Witter was an investment firm for the masses. They used to have locations inside of Sears Roebuck all over the country. Same thing, you know, holds true. You go and you take a look at all of the internal emails. These firms, again, just go back to the dot-com run-up at that point in time. Goldman Sachs calling their smaller clients Muppets. I mean, their smaller clients at that time were people that had $10 million or more. You know, this is one of the things I, quite frankly, never really seem to understand. This is kind of common knowledge to some people. I mean, if you're out with somebody, you're thinking about doing business with somebody, so you're out with them at a restaurant. You're out with them at a restaurant, and they treat the waiter horribly, the staff horribly.
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5: High fly ball. Absolutely crushed to right field. Jack Caglione is inevitable. Toluca Tresh, the tag in plenty of time. It does nothing but hit home runs. Carter Jensen. Calm strike three on the fastball. Leads up. Oh, he caught it. It kicks back into center field. Let's watch John Ray fly. He struck.
1: 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Let's head inside the broadcast booth. Here's the voice of the Omaha Storm Chasers, Nick Batters.
6: Well, hello from St. Paul, Minnesota. As today we play the fifth of six games this week between the Omaha Storm Chasers, the AAA affiliate of the Kansas City Royals, and the St. Paul Saints, the AAA affiliate of the Minnesota Twins. Good evening from Lower Town, St. Paul. I'm the voice of the Storm Chasers, Nick Batters. I trust your Saturday has been a good one. I hope the weekend has treated you well. Today we're counting down to a 6:37 first pitch. The Storm Chasers and Saints have split the first two games of the series, so the rest of the weekend is still up for grabs. Today the Storm Chasers will send right-hander Mitch Spence to the mound for his 11th start of the season, while the Saints counter with right-hander Ryan Gallagher for his 10th start of the year with St. Paul. Coming up, we'll have today's starting lineups, and I visit with the Royals' Assistant Director of Player Development, Kevin Howard. We talk about, well, his connection to Storm Chasers manager Patrick Osborne, some players on this team, and being a father in baseball. But first, let's listen back to how yesterday's loss unfolded. Yesterday, the Storm Chasers fell to the Saints 6-5 in a walk-off, and here's how it sounded on 1290 Coil. Now raises it to the letters on his jersey, the 1-2. High fly ball launched into left field. Wilson to the warning track. It's over the bullpens and gone. A three-run homer for Aaron Sabato gives the Saints a 3-0 lead in the bottom of the first. The 1. High fly ball driven in the air. Deep right center. Ross back. He turns around. That one's off the wall and kicks back into center field. Away from the center fielder. Toro touches second. He's headed for third and in, standing with a triple. Abraham Toro is team-leading third triple of the year. The Storm Chasers have a runner in scoring position with one out on the top of the second. Here's Drew Waters, first pitch. Line drive down the right side. That's fair and heads for the right field corner. Toro crosses from third. Waters around first and into second, standing with an RBI double. The Storm Chasers are off the board. That's cut the St. Paul lead to 3-1 here in the second. The pitch. Line drive, right center field, down for a hit. That's headed for the alley. Waters touches third. He's around to score. It's an RBI single for Brandon Drury, and the Storm Chasers are within one. It's a 3-2 ball game in the top of the second. He's recorded three assists today. First pitch to Cardenas, drilled to right center. Crossing the warning track, and he makes the catch in front of the right field video board. Complete a 1-2-3. Bottom of the fourth inning for Randy Dobnak, who has retired six straight batters. Here's the 1-1 offering. Lugo sends a grounder fair just inside first and down the right field line, headed for the corner. Another extra base hit for Lugo. He turns it first and dives it to second, head first and safely with a leadoff double to open the top of the fifth. Another look back to second, he deals. Squires rips a line drive over the second baseman Morissette into right field, under the glove of Waller, and behind him. Lugo scores from second base. Squires into second to tie it. It's a 3-3 score in the fifth. A 1-1 pitch. Ground ball hit to first, fielded by Drury. Throws to second for one. Newman on the bag to first base. Altavilla's there. It's a double play to end the inning. 3-6-1. The Storm Chasers turn it. Runner on third is Arcia. He represents the potential go-ahead run. Infield comes in with one out. First pitch. Ross flips into the air. Right center field. Will they be able to throw out the runner? Waters over to make the catch. He spins. He throws home on a hot to Trescott's lead. A sacrifice fly from Ben Ross drives home Orlando Arcia and gives the Saints a 4-3 lead in the sixth. Toro 1-for-3 today. He tripled in the second. The 2-0. High fly ball launched to left field to give the Storm Chasers the lead. Out of the concourse and gone. Another home run for Abraham Toro. His 9th of the season, and the Storm Chasers lead 5-4 the eighth. Sarantola, the 0-1. High fly into right field to tie the game. Roden hits it out of the stadium. A solo homer evens the score at 5 in the ninth. A runner on second, one out. a first pitch. Swing and a drive, liner into right, down for a hit. Around third, Gonzalez headed home, crush the throw to the plate. It's up the line, and the Saints win it. Matt Wallner, a walk-off RBI single. The Saints score two in the bottom of the ninth to beat the Storm Chasers 6-5. To beat the Storm Chasers 6-5.

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1: We continue counting down to first pitch on the Sarpy County Tourism Pregame Show, getting set for the fifth of six games this week at CHS Field between the Omaha Storm Chasers and the St. Paul Saints, visiting with Royals Assistant Director of Player Development, Kevin Howard. Kevin, I appreciate the time. What's it like being on a road trip? I feel like I always see you at home. What do you like about getting out and change of scenery here?
2: Yeah, I mean, I try to switch it up, just see the environment on the road. You get a little more personal time with the guys because there's not as many people in town. So it's just really fun to kind of hang out with the team. You feel a little bit more part of it. They need a little bit more help, so that's a nice aspect of it also.
1: What has been your impression of this year's team? I feel like this team is better than the record indicates. Obviously, there's been a lot of movement, a lot of injury, both here at the major league level. What do you make of the 2026 Storm Chasers?
2: Yeah, well, it's indicative of the level. There's a lot of fluidity here. You got to roll with a lot of last-minute decisions, a lot of holding pitchers, and a lot of movement, and I think they've had a ton of all of that so far this year. So they do have a lot of talent. They have some guys here that are still going to help our big league team this year and for years to come, and hopefully, as they start getting a little bit of continuity, they'll start winning some more games.
1: Thinking about people that are helping the big league team, a couple of big league debuts this year. Eric Cirantolo's gotten up for a few games. Beck Way has stuck up there for a couple of weeks. How exciting is it to see young arms like that make contributions? And I know they won't be the only ones this year.
2: Yeah, I mean, that's why we're doing this. That's why we're in the jobs we're in player development. It's to prepare guys to help our big league team win. And that's the final destination, I think, that we all have in mind when we get these guys going, when they're acquired.
1: We continue counting down to first pitch on the Sarpy County Tourism Pregame Show, visiting with Kevin Howard. A really veteran team, kind of an old school AAA team was how Ozzie described it to me at the start of the year. You look at both the hitters, the Brandon Drurys, Kevin Newman, Josh Rojas's of the world, up to the pitching staff having Luke Jackson's, Hennessy's, Cabrera's, these types. How much does it help the younger guys or the cohesiveness of the unit to have so much major league experience on the team? Last year had a lot of big league experience, but this feels a little different.
2: Yeah, it helps a ton. Not only to know how to conduct yourself in your at-bats, in your deliveries, as a pitcher, but you know, just through your work and through your processes that you go through the day, I think the leadership on this team is tremendous, and a lot of these older guys are taking them amongst themselves to take guys under their wing and show them the ropes and try to help them learn the things that they wish they knew at that age.
1: How much does it help Patrick Osborne? We can talk about your relationship with Pat because you guys go way back. How much does it help him as a first year AAA manager having all of that veteran experience in the locker room?
2: Yeah, I mean, you need leadership and you need some things to come from the players. If it all has to come from the manager, it makes it really difficult for them to get everything done that they need to get done. So Patrick having guys like Luke Maley that can maybe deliver some messages without him having to address every little thing, it's huge for him to focus on the big things and get these guys right for the big club.
1: You and I talked about it when you joined me on a broadcast a couple of months ago, but you played in the Arizona Fall League with Patrick Osborne, reunited here in the Royal system last year. What's your relationship like with him, having known him for so long and now being here again in the Royals organization?
2: Yeah, me and Patrick are good friends. We go back even further than that. We played against each other in high school. We're both from California. He went to the University of Florida when I went to the University of Miami. And so we played against each other all through college before kind of playing together in the Arizona Fall League. So I've known him for a long time. He's a great guy. He's high character. I knew he was going to get on this side in some aspect, and I'm not very surprised that he's doing as well as he is in this role.
1: Wrapping up our time with Kevin Howard on the Sarpy County Tourism Pregame Show before tonight's game between the Storm Chasers and Saints. Talk about the veteran guys. There are a lot of young players on the cusp of reaching the big leagues. I think of what Gavin Cross has done. It seemed like a slow start to the season. Things are finally clicking for him at the plate. A home run earlier this week. How have you seen Gavin develop over the course of the season after those really tough struggles early on?
2: Yeah, I mean, Gavin has a tremendous amount of talent. You could see it on the home run the other night. You could see it in the plays he makes. He's instinctual on the bases. There's a lot there that's going to help our major league team one day. He went through the roller coaster of baseball in the minor leagues, and you get ups and downs. Levels challenge you. You know, the competition adjusts to what you're trying to do, and it's up to you to make those adjustments to adjust back and do what you need to do to start to perform, and he's starting to do those things right now.
1: I've been really impressed with Brent Squires. Start of the year at AA, his first time repeating a level, a little bit of a slow start his first week in Omaha, but he's swung the bat really well, tied third of the team in home runs. What have you liked about what Brett has done and what he has to offer?
2: Yeah, I mean, Brett's got laser focus on what he wants to do and what he needs to accomplish, and he's very good at not letting little roadblocks blocks affect him long term. And long term, he's very confident in his process and what he wants to do. And you always see his process translate to the game because of that confidence he has in himself. He's done a great job adjusting to what they did to him right when he got here, and he's put up tremendous numbers, and he's going to continue to have a great season.
1: I felt like last year was maybe a little bit of a down year for Peyton Wilson, but I've been really impressed with him this season, both at the plate and in the field. How impressed have you guys been with the jump that Peyton has been able to make from year one in AAA to year two?
2: Yeah, it's been great. It's been great to watch Peyton as he gets more comfortable with making adjustments. He's very open-minded. He wants to get better. He wants to improve, and he's very coachable in that way. And as he continues to work on stuff with the coaches, both defensively and offensively, you can see the improvements now showing up in the games.
1: Last thing I'll ask you about, Matthew Lugo joined the team at the start of the month, joined the organization at the start of the month, and he's looked fantastic at the plate. He's played left, right, going back into the infield a little bit for the first time since 2023. What have you seen from Matthew Lugo over these last couple of weeks? A guy that's on the 40-man roster has a good chance to help the big league club at some point this year.
2: Yeah, I mean, I think the first thing that stands out is athleticism. You know, he can run, he can play a lot of different positions. He gets to a lot of different kinds of pitches at the plate. Very tough at bat. So he's got a lot of good things going for him. Obviously, I haven't seen him a lot, but the first impression's been really strong.
1: Last thing I'll ask you, Father's Day tomorrow, yourself a dad, what does Father's Day mean to you? What have you learned about being a dad while working in baseball?
2: Oh, man, so much, way too much to articulate here, but I do think patience, just like patience in coaching, is applicable to being patient as a father. I think understanding and explaining the why you want them to do certain things that they don't want to do. So there's a lot of parallels there to working in player development and being a parent and just showing that you care and making sure that they know that you're there for them and there for the right reasons, I think are the biggest things.
1: Well, Kevin, I always enjoy having you in town. I appreciate the time here today.
2: Thank you.
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1: We're back with you on the Sarpy County Tourism Pregame Show. We're getting set for the fifth of six games this week between the Omaha Storm Chasers and the St. Paul Saints. It's the AAA affiliates of the Kansas City Royals and Minnesota Twins doing battle here on a Saturday night at CHS Field in Lower Town, St. Paul. Let's give you today's starting lineups. They're presented by Great Clips. First, for the visiting Omaha Storm Chasers, the AAA affiliate of the Kansas City Royals, Omaha managed by first-year skipper Patrick Osborne. The Storm Chasers this year have a 32-40 record. Josh Rojas leads off. He bats first and plays second base. Hitting second is the right fielder Matthew Lugo. Brett Squires hits third at first. Batting fourth is the third baseman Abraham Toro. Drew Waters hits fifth in center field. Batting sixth is the designated hitter Brandon Drury. Hitting seventh and left, Gavin Cross. Luke Maley hits eighth. He's the catcher. And rounding out the order, hitting ninth, is the shortstop Kevin Newman. And that's all behind the right-hander Mitch Spence, who today makes his 11th start of the season for Omaha. He has pitched in two games, one start at the major league level, but down here at AAA, Spence a 1-4 record and a 6.54 ERA. He saw the Saints for three innings back in May. It was one of a couple of times where last minute the plans for Mitch Spence's availability changed. Spence has had that happen to him a couple of times this year. And he most recently started Monday for the Kansas City Royals in Washington against the Nationals. He took the loss, allowing six runs in four innings. So that's the Storm Chasers. Now let's take a look at the Let's take a look at the St. Paul Saints. The Saints are the AAA affiliate of the Minnesota Twins, managed by their first-year skipper, Brian Dinkelman. They're out of playoff contention in the first half, but still a very good record. 41-31 is where St. Paul sits. Leading things off, batting first is the first baseman, Gabby Gonzalez, hitting second and playing right field, Matt Wallner. Aaron Sabato hits third. He's the designated hitter. Batting fourth is the shortstop, Orlando Arcia. Cody Morissette hits fifth. He's playing second base. Batting sixth in center field is Ben Ross. Tanner Schobel hits seventh in left. Batting eighth is the third baseman, Henry Kuziak. And David Banuelos is the catcher. He rounds out the order, batting ninth. And that's all behind the right-hander, Ryan Gallagher, who today makes his 10th start of the season for the St. Paul Saints. Gallagher, 2-2 record with an ERA of 8. He struck out 36 batters in 36 innings, acquired in a trade last July from the Chicago Cubs. He began the year at AA Wichita before getting the call up to AAA late in April. So again, these are today's starting lineups brought to you by Great Clips for Omaha. Rojas at second, Lugo in right, Squires at first, Toro at third, Waters in center, Drury the DH, Cross in left, Maley the catcher, and Newman at short with the right-hander Spence on the mound. And for St. Paul, Gonzalez at first, Wallner in right, Sabato the DH, Arcia at short, Morissette at second, Ross in center, Schobel in left, Kuziak at third, and Banuelos the catcher with the right-hander Gallagher on the mound. Umpires are presented by AARP. The home plate umpire today calling balls and strikes is Brock Ballou. Ty Krause is the first base umpire, and Elliot Melton is the third base umpire. So again, that's Ballou, the crew chief behind the plate, Krause at first and Melton at third. Umpires are presented by AARP. Well, the Saints have taken the field in their home white jerseys and pants. The Storm Chasers today are wearing their road gray tops and bottoms. And that'll just about do it for today's Sarpy County Tourism Pregame Show. We'll step aside for the national anthem. When we come back, it's first pitch and all nine innings. Game 5 of 6 between the Storm Chasers and the Saints comes your way next from CHS Field.
0: This has been the Sarpy County Tourism Pregame Show. So much, so near, so fun at GoSarpy.com. Coming up next, all the play-by-play action of Storm Chasers baseball. 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

0: 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And the accounts and descriptions of this game may not be disseminated without the express written consent of the Omaha Storm Chasers. Omaha Storm Chasers baseball is on the air.
1: He turns around and Carter Jensen's done it again. Got him swinging. Strike three. A rocket out to right. And that one's out of here. John Ray digging for third and he's in standing with a triple.
0: Welcome to live play-by-play coverage of Omaha Storm Chasers baseball on News Talk 1290 COIL and the Mutual First Federal Credit Union Storm Chasers Baseball Network. Let's head inside the broadcast booth. Here's the voice of the Omaha Storm Chasers, Nick Batters.
2: Thanks so much for being with us today for Omaha Storm Chasers Baseball on the Mutual First Federal Credit Union Storm Chasers Baseball Network. I'm the voice of the Storm Chasers, Nick Batters. I trust your Saturday has been a good one. I hope the weekend has treated you well so far. We're getting set for the fifth of six games this week between the Storm Chasers and the St. Paul Saints. Right-hander Ryan Gallagher is making his warm-up tosses right now. Getting set to face an Omaha lineup that has Rojas, Lugo, Squires, Toro, Waters, Drury, Cross, Maley, and Newman for Omaha. 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Well, as we get ready for first pitch, the catcher David Manuelos throws down to second. It is 75 degrees and partly cloudy. Just a 6-mile-an-hour wind today. It's coming out of the north. So here at CHS Field, that is 6 miles an hour left to right. Left-hand batting second baseman Josh Rojas digs in. Coming off an off day yesterday, he played in both games of Omaha's doubleheader with the Saints on Thursday. Well, the right-hander Gallagher from the first base side of the rubber delivers. First pitch is flied into right center. Ross and Wallner into the alley, and that is caught by the center fielder Ross. Unbelievable. A sensational running grab. He falls down after making the catch, but a strong running grab for the first out at the top of the first inning. Goodness gracious. First pitch was thrown at 6:39, again at 75 degrees, partly cloudy skies. First pitch time and temperature brought to you by Bin Blasters. So Rojas flies into right center. There's one away in the top of the first for the right-hand batting right fielder Matthew Lugo. A pitch. In for a called strike. No balls and one strike on Lugo. The right fielder was 2-for-5 yesterday. He doubled and scored in the fifth. Also singled in the ninth. The 0-1. Line drive cracked over the leap of the Kuziak at third, and it's into the left field corner. Extra bases for Lugo. He turns it first, digs for second, and pulls in standing up with another double. We've said this a lot, but that double by Matthew Lugo and every Storm Chasers double this season is presented by Jay Stinnett Contracting. Jay Stinnett Contracting, we have you covered. So runner on second, one out of the top of the first. How about the defense for St. Paul? Tanner Schobel is the left fielder with Ben Ross in center and Matt Wallner in right. Henry Kuziak plays third. The shortstop is Orlando Arcia with Cody Moore set at second. Gabby Gonzalez at first. David Benuelos catches. Here's the first pitch to Brett Squires. Tried to check his swing, but went around, says the home plate umpire Brock Ballou at strike one. Now again, left to right of the outfield. Schobel, Ross, Wallner, third to first to the infield. Kuziak, Arcia, Moore set, Gonzalez with Benuelos catching Gallagher. The 0-1 to Squires. Ground ball hit foul to the right, and it's nothing and two. Home plate umpire, the crew chief Brock Ballou. First base umpire is Ty Krause. Third base umpire is Elliot Melton. So Lugo leads off of second, one out of the first, tied at zero. The pitch. Foul on the plate again. Still no balls and two strikes. Squires yesterday was 2-for-5. He had a couple of singles. Singled in the third and fifth innings. Also struck out three times. Gallagher looks back to second and comes home. Squires cues it foul to the left. The count holds at no balls and two strikes. No. Well, the count holds 0-2 on Squires. He's fouled off three. The pitch. Line drive into left center. Down for a base hit. Lugo touches third. He's headed home to score. Brent Squires, a big turn at first, but he stops there. And an RBI single gives the Storm Chasers a 1-0 lead at the top of the first. That RBI by Brett is presented by Warner Enterprises. For every Storm Chasers RBI this season, Warner Enterprises will donate $10 to Partnership for Kids. So one on, one out. And the batter will be Abraham Toro, the Storm Chasers switch hitting third baseman. He bats left-handed against the righty Gallagher. First pitch is in for a call strike. Nothing and one. So Rojas flies out. Lugo doubles. Squires a single. Toro bats. He homered yesterday. The pitch. Take it down and in, and it's 1-1. Toro tripled in the first plate appearance of his day. He tripled and scored in the second. They did a go-ahead two-run homer in the eighth. Now the Storm Chasers lost the game. So 1-1. Swing and a miss, and it's 1-2. For Toro, swung a hot bat of the month of June. He's hitting 308 this month. 7 extra base hits, 11 runs batted in 14 games. Infield plays Toro to first, plays Toro to pull. The pitch, swing and a miss, strike three. An elevated, looks like a breaking pitch. That was the changeup from Gallagher. There are two outs at the top of the first inning. So fly out, double, RBI single, strikeout. Now here's Drew Waters, the Omaha center fielder, coming off a two-hit, two-double game yesterday. The first pitch to Drew. Popped him up, third base side. Third baseman Kuziak into foul territory. He curls around near the third base coach's box, and in foul territory makes the catch to end the top of the first inning. Storm Chasers score a run on a couple of hits. The single from Squires. No errors and one left on. After half inning, it's the Storm Chasers 0. The Saints coming to bat, and Mitch Spence headed to the mound.

0: 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Now let's get back to St. Paul. Here's the voice of the Omaha Storm Chasers, Nick Batters.
1: We go to the bottom of the first inning on a Saturday night in St. Paul, Minnesota. The Omaha Storm Chasers lead the St. Paul Saints 1-0. And right-hander Mitch Spence toes the mound. The 28-year-old right-hander out of Cary, North Carolina, faces the right-hand batting first baseman Gabby Gonzalez. And the first pitch from Spence to Gonzalez. He's grounded to the left, backhanded by the second baseman Rojas to the left of second base. He throws to first from the shortstop position in time for the first out of the bottom of the first. So one pitch and one out for Mitch Spence. Let's give a check of the defense behind Spence. The left fielder is Gavin Cross. It's Drew Waters in center, Matthew Lugo in right. Abraham Toro plays third. Kevin Newman's the shortstop. Just mentioned Josh Rojas at second. Brett Squires is at first. And Luke Maley is the catcher. In steps, yesterday's walk-off hero, left-hand batting right fielder Matt Wallner, had an RBI single to win it. First pitch. Taken for strike one. No balls in a strike. Wallner was 2-for-4 yesterday. He doubled in the third, had the RBI single to win the game in the ninth. The Saints scored 2 in the ninth yesterday to win it. Here's the 0-1 pitch. Swing and a miss. And it's 0-2. Well, Mitch Spence at the AAA level this year, 1 win, 4 losses, and a 6.54 ERA. One really bad start does balloon that a little bit. Here's the 0-2. Misses outside. 1 ball and 2 strikes. You talk about someone who has had a funky year, it is Mitch Spence. Day one of spring training, the A's designated him for assignment. A couple days later, he was traded to the Royals. And that's just the beginning. The 1-2 pitch. Grounder cued foul to the left. It's still a ball and two strikes. Well, Spence didn't pitch for the first week of the season. The opening weekend, he and his wife welcomed their first child into the world, a boy, Dakota. And then after one game with Omaha, he was called up to the big leagues. Again, the 1-2 to Wallner. Skips home, 2 balls and 2 strikes. And Spence didn't pitch for a week and a half in the big leagues before coming in out of the Royals' bullpen to throw 4 innings against the Yankees. They went down to AAA and was able to find some success. It kind of started to come in June. In May, he threw back-to-back quality starts. A 2-2. Wallner watches a pitch skip home in the dirt. It's ball three, and the count runs full 3-2. Well, Spence throws quality starts May 7th and 15th. Then he had the worst start of his career on May the 26th. The worst start by a Storm Chaser pitcher ever. Time called for the plate. Though that came after May 21st at St. Paul. He was only allowed to go 4 innings and throw 46 pitches just in case the Royals needed him in the coming days. Didn't want him to go too deep into the game. The 3-2 pitch to Wallner. Fly ball launched down the right field line and gone to tie the game. The franchise's home run leader, Matt Wallner, launches his 50th in a St. Paul Saints uniform to tie the game at 1 in the bottom of the first. For Wallner, his 9th home run of the year. And it gives him an 8-game hitting streak. That was blistered out of here. 384 feet to right field, 100 miles an hour off the bat. It was a slider at the bottom of the zone. He went down and got it. So 1-1 game of the first. Bases empty, one out. Here's the right-hand batting DH Aaron Sabato. The first pitch. This is outside for ball one, 1-0. Well, Spence has had a couple of times this year, actually. Let's call it 3 starts that have been affected by the possibility of him going to the big leagues. Happened in May and then happened twice in June. The 1-0. This is down 2-0. May 5th at Columbus, Spence only goes three innings. It was three scoreless innings, but he was limited to those three frames. And he started, scratched from his start June 11th last week against Las Vegas. And ends up throwing an inning on Friday. The 2-0. High fly ball lifted in the air to deep right field. Lugo back, crossing his steps out of the warning track, a step in front of the tall right field wall. Lugo makes the catch, and there's the second out. So two away in the bottom of the first inning. 1-1 ball game here in the bottom of the first. And the batter will be Orlando Arcia, right-hand hitting shortstop.

open Friday's game. And then he started this past Monday in Washington, D.C. for the Royals, taking a loss against the Nationals. And the 1-1. Fly ball hit into left field. Cross angles back. Leaps up with the warning track and makes the catch for the final out of the bottom of the first. Cross tracks it into his glove to get Mitch Spence through the inning. A run on a hit, no errors, and nobody left on. Omaha and St. Paul tied at one after an inning. Now we play to the second from CHS Field.

0: 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Now let's get back to St. Paul. Here's the voice of the Omaha Storm Chasers, Nick Batters.
1: We go to the top of the second inning on a Saturday night at CHS Field. The Omaha Storm Chasers and St. Paul Saints are tied at one. Right-hander Ryan Gallagher continues his start. He deals to the right-hand batting Brandon Drury. First pitch is a fastball in for a strike, nothing and one. It'll be Drury, Gavin Cross, and Luke Maley due to bat for Omaha, the 6-7 and 8 hitters in the Storm Chasers lineup. Here's the 0-1. Drury sends a high fly ball to left center field. Schoble and Ross meet it in the alley. It'll drop between them and roll to the base of the fence. Drury touches first, he heads for second, and he's in standing up with a leadoff double. That double by Brandon, and every Storm Chasers double this season is presented by Jay Stinnett Contracting. Jay Stinnett Contracting, we have you covered. So the leadoff man for Omaha on base. Drury into scoring position with nobody out. It's the left-hand batting left fielder Gavin Cross into hit for Omaha. In the first inning, Matthew Lugo doubled. He came around to score on a Brent Squires single. The Saints countered it in the bottom of the first with a Matt Wallner homer. The first offering. Cross looks at a fastball for a strike. No balls and one strike. Gallagher's four-seam fastball sits 92 to 93. He throws it almost 50% of the time, almost half the time. And the 0-1. Cross sends a bouncer off the mat. It skips right to the shortstop, Arcia, who throws to third. Kuziak tags out Drury, trying to advance for the first down of the second. So Cross is safe at first in the fielder's choice. A heads-up play for the veteran shortstop, Orlando Arcia. That ball accelerated when it hit off the mound. It was hit 103 miles an hour off the bat of Cross. Skipped off the mound and kicked right to the shortstop, Arcia. Almost like, you know, the ball rolled up the slope of the front of the mound and went to Arcia. It was a heads-up play. So one on, one out. First pitch to Luke Maley. Omaha's catcher looks at a ball down and away. The changeup, 1-0. So Cross on first. You have to be careful with him. He's stolen 15 bases this year. Has only been caught once. The pitch. Maley looks at a fastball for a strike, and it's 1-1. Maley had the day off yesterday. He last played in game one of Thursday's doubleheader, where he went 1-for-2, drew a couple of walks, and single, reaching in three of his four plate appearances in a seven-inning game. Spinning a throw to first. Cross dives back in safely. Well, the first time that Gavin Cross was caught stealing was actually in this series. He was caught stealing in game one of Thursday's doubleheader.

after walking in the second. That was a close play. He's headed for second of the pitch to Bailey. Swing and a miss and a ball outside. Throw to second. Tag not in time. So Cross steals second base. That stolen base is brought to you by Square Donut. It was a swinging strike two on Luke Bailey. So the count is one ball and two strikes. Runner on second, one out. 1-1 game in the second. Gallagher from the first base side of the rubber. Looks back to second. He deals home. Misses down and away. And it's 2-2. The shadows are kind of funky right now. The line between shadow and sun cuts across the mound. Maybe a foot in front of the rubber towards home plate. 2-2. Ground ball hit to the left of the mound. The shortstop Arcia fields it, shades up the middle, and from behind second, he throws to first for the out. There are two away. Gavin Cross moves from second to third on the play. But now two gone on the top of the second for the shortstop, Kevin Newman. The Storm Chasers today are in their road grays, jerseys, and pants. Omaha across the front in blue, accented in gold. Blue piping down the front of the jerseys, a blue stripe down either leg. Blue numbers on the lower left of the chest, a big on the back, accented in gold. Chasers have blue hats and jersey, blue hats and helmets. First pitch to Kevin Newman is laced at a right center. Wander angles back. He turns around, and that bangs off the top of the wall. Kicks back to the center fielder, Ross. Newman loses his helmet around first, and he dives into second safely with an RBI double. Cross scores from third, and the Storm Chasers are back on top. It's 2-1 Omaha in the second. So an RBI double for Kevin Newman. Newman has been a doubles machine of late. Look at this stretch for him offensively. This goes back to May the 15th. Seven of his 19 hits have been doubles. The rest have been singles. We go back to the top of the order for the left-hand batting second baseman, Josh Rojas. 2-1 Omaha in the second, and the first pitch to Rojas. Called a strike, nothing and one. Rojas flied to center to begin the game. It was a diving catch made in right center by the center fielder, Ben Ross. 0-1 pitch, grounded to first. Gonzalez takes it on a letter-high hop and runs it into the first base bag himself to complete the top of the second inning. A run on two hits, no errors, and one left on base. After an inning and a half, it's 2-1 Storm Chasers. We go to the bottom of the second from CHS Field.

0: 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Now let's get back to St. Paul. Here's the voice of the Omaha Storm Chasers, Nick Batters.
1: 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We go to the bottom of the second. The Omaha Storm Chasers lead the St. Paul Saints 2-1. Right-hander Mitch Spence deals to the left-hand batting Cody Morissette. The first pitch taken for a called strike on the outer half of the plate. No balls in one strike. It's Morissette, Ben Ross, and Tanner Schobel. 5, 6, and 7 batting.